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11: If mom or dad blows their top with these emotional consequences, these shaming things, the kid thinks, I live in a crazy world. 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I'm firm.

0: but warm, the child goes, oh, I live in sanity, and she's safe, and he's safe, and I can do this. So you have, if you get frustrated, go take a walk, go pray, go do something with your spouse. 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

0: Live from Northern California, it's Lifeline with Craig Roberts. He's the host of Northern California's longest-running conservative talk show. He's a man with a message, a conservative with compassion. He's Lifeline's own Craig Roberts.
1: And as I say, good afternoon to you. Welcome. Good to have you on board for this Tuesday, June 23rd edition of Lifeline. How you doing? Welcome on in. Good to have you on board. Got a lot of stuff planned for you on tonight's program, which probably beats not having anything planned at all, right? We could say, welcome in, and we're going to play opera music for 2 hours. Now, before anybody in the back in the control room gets an idea that that might be an improvement on programming, we'll just leave it there. Hey, I've got an in-studio audience here tonight, too, which is very impressive, albeit an in-studio audience of exactly one, which, you know what, Mike, I welcome the company. I'm only concerned I saw you bring in a handful of what appears to be overly ripe vegetables and tomatoes. So I have no idea. Maybe you're going to work on a little soup or a stew later on.
2: Wow.
1: That could be, but a little bit nervous about the intentions might be. All right, as we kick off the program tonight, a very special guest joins us. And I want to kind of set the background by saying that, you know, when you think about it, it is less than a century ago when the only real inner city ministry of any sort that took place in major communities like New York, Chicago, Los Angeles, and so forth would have been done by the Salvation Army or a handful of rescue mission organizations. But the real concept of getting down into the nitty-gritty, and in specific, reaching out to kids that were struggling with drug abuse, gang violence, and things of this sort, is really something that only came into its maturity in the 1950s and 60s, and largely at the behest of people like, well, who can we think of here? Nicky Cruz, certainly, the foundation of Teen Challenge, David Wilkerson, folks of that sort, whose impact have continued to not only bring the good news of the gospel, freeing captives in the inner cities to this very day, but have in turn given birth to not only local and national ministries, but even global ministries. Today on the program, we celebrate just such one of those global ministries. And if I say to you, Victory Outreach, no doubt the name Sonny Argonzoni comes to mind. But were you aware that the ministry is much an inner city outreach as it is a global missions powerhouse? Let's find out more. We're joined by the senior pastor of Victory Outreach San Jose, the youngest son of founder Sonny Argonzoni, Pastor Tim Argonzoni. And Pastor Tim, welcome. Good to have you with us.
3: So thank you. It's good to be with you. Really excited to be on the program with you today.
1: And excited to talk a bit about not only what the Lord is doing down in San Jose and literally globally through the impact of this wonderful ministry called Victory Outreach. But I want to start, for the benefit of listeners that might not be aware, that you lost your dad back in a little over a year ago, March of 25. And I'm curious, in the ensuing year and few months, how has your mom been doing?
3: Well, it's been a hard time for all of us. My dad was such a big influence on all of our lives, and he made such an impact in all of us. He started back in 1967. Him and my mom, and so they were celebrating 60 years this next year of ministry and marriage. And my mom, she actually has risen up during this time, and she's taken the reins of the whole ministry. And, you know, I can say this, that God has given her supernatural strength, energy, and just his grace, because, after being with somebody for 60 years, it's, you can imagine how much of a loss that is for her, for all of us in the outreach, at least, and those that knew him. It's been a hard time. But my mom has, through God's grace, she's been strong. She's been really strong, and she's carrying on the mantle that my father left behind there. And we're all supporting her, right? We have five kids. I have four siblings. And they're all pastors of churches and of Victory Outreach churches around different cities. But we're all gathering behind us in the eldership of the ministry, and we're keeping the ball rolling, keeping the vision alive, you know?
1: Well, that's encouraging to hear, and we certainly want to encourage listeners to be praying for your mom, Julie. She's an incredible woman of God, and I know was a tremendous helpmate to your dad down through all these years. And again, our condolences on your loss. And yet I'm encouraged by the fact that your mom, instead of just kind of giving up or allowing herself to be overwhelmed by grief, has stayed in there and continued to uphold the mantle, as you say, of this ministry that's had such an incredible impact over the course of, my goodness, nearly six decades now. And toward that end, let's take a step back, if we can, for a moment, Pastor Tim. For the person that, for whatever reason, may not be familiar with some of the history and the background of Victory Outreach, I made reference earlier to David Wilkerson and Nikki Cruz, whom we hoped would be able to join us on the program. 3-hour time difference is a little rough for him. Nikki, as you imagine, is, I think recently celebrated his 87th birthday. So asking him to stay up late is a bit much, but we're hoping we're going to connect up with him here in the next day or two. But in the meanwhile, spend a couple of minutes, if you would, Pastor Tim, and kind of share with our audience a little bit about the background of your dad, the impact that Teen Challenge had in his own life growing up in New York, and the birth of the ministry.
3: Absolutely. Well, my dad, he was, in his younger years, he was a drug addict and heroin addict, actually, in the streets of New York City. And at that time, it was once a junkie, always a junkie. And that's what everybody thought. Until God raised up a man, David Wilkerson. He was actually looking at a magazine, and he was watching the news, and he was seeing the problem of gangs in New York City. So God, inspired him to leave all in Pennsylvania. He left his home, and left his wife even, to go to New York, and he started ministering to the gangs out there. And through his ministry, if you remember The Cross and the Switchblade, I know a lot of us remember that movie and the book. And that was depicted the life of Nikki Cruz and how David Wilkerson went into New York and reached the Mau Maus and the Bishops and all those gangs that were running rampant at the time. Well, Nikki Cruz got saved through David Wilkerson, and at the same time that Dave was reaching out to Nikki Cruz, he also was in the streets of New York City where my dad was at, and my father was a heroin addict at the time. And that really wasn't the target for David Wilkerson at the time. But he did come across my dad, and he actually took him to his house for a weekend one time, trying to get him off drugs. And my dad actually left, and he ran away from Dave Wilkerson. And then it wasn't long after that God started, the seed was planted. And my dad was in the streets of New York, and this is already, Dave had already reached Nikki by this time. Nikki had already gone to Bible school. He'd come back to New York and helped with Teen Challenge. They started the Teen Challenge work. And they were trying to reach gang members at the time. So Nikki was there at the Teen Challenge, and a friend of my dad's came up to him while my dad was waiting for a drug connection in the streets of New York. And he told him, "Sonny, you know what? There's a place to go, that you don't have to be like this no more." And he called it a center. Now, at that time, a center was known as a dance club, So my dad thought, "Wow, he's inviting me to a dance club." So he said, "Okay, I'll go." So he went with him to the center, and he came to find out that it was a church. It was a church service. So once my dad got inside the service, and he looked up, and he saw a man preaching, and immediately he said, "Oh, no, this is church." So he started making his way towards the exit. Well, that Nikki Cruz, the gang leader of the Mau Maus that was obviously saved by this time, he got in front of the door, and he stopped my dad from going out. And he told him, "Sonny, you're a good-for-nothing drug addict that needs Jesus, and Jesus wants to change your life right now." And my dad said, What are you telling me?" He goes, "I'll say it again. You're a good-for-nothing, dirty drug addict." He even called him dirty that time. My dad didn't like being called dirty. That's just it. But Nikki said, "I want to pray for you right now, and I believe God's going to deliver you from drugs." So my dad said to him, "Okay, go ahead and pray for me." And Nikki laid hands on him. And during that prayer, as he was praying for the salvation of my dad and praying that God would touch him, my dad felt something, and Nikki knew it, And after the prayer, he said to my father, "Listen, just stay with me for 3 days upstairs in the room. And if you're not delivered and set free from this drug addiction within 3 days, saying, I'll let you go and I won't bother you no more. So my dad saying, okay, I felt something in that prayer. He ended up saying yes to Nikki. He went upstairs in the room, and it didn't take 3 days. It took 1 day. But by that next morning, my dad woke up, and he didn't feel sick from the withdrawals. He had no kicking that he had to deal with. God had delivered him that night on the spot. And he even got to the point of saying, what is happening to me? He didn't know what was going on. And he woke up Nikki. He said, Nikki, wake up. Wake up. Something's happening to me. And Nikki tells him, when he woke up, he looks at him. He goes, what's wrong? He goes, I don't know. I can't explain it. And Nikki tells him, is it something with your physical health? And he goes, no. He goes, is there something wrong with your head or what's wrong? He goes, no, it's something happening on the inside. And Nikki smiles and he says, Sonny, you've been set free. And that's the power of the Holy Spirit. And God has set you free. And from that day forward, my dad was set free completely of drug addiction. He never went back to heroin. And he joined in with what they're doing right there in Teen Challenge. And that was the beginning of his deliverance, which after that, he was the first heroin addict to ever get set free through the ministry of Teen Challenge. And that was back in the 60s, early 60s. After that, it wasn't long after that that Dave Wilkerson and Nikki sent my dad to Bible school on the West Coast, and that's where my dad met my mother. And God gave him a vision to reach out to drug addicts and their families. And he told him to start a church that is going to reach out to drug addicts and their families, and it's going to glorify his name all over the world. At the time, there was no such thing. They never had a church that was for that type of people. Matter of fact, at the time, they had Teen Challenge, and they were starting to reach out to people that had drug addiction, and they were getting set free. But they didn't have no church to go to. And there were people that, they went to the challenge, to the center, they'd get delivered, they'd come out, and they had no place to congregate. They didn't have no place to go that understood them. So the Lord gave my dad a vision that this is what I want you to do, and to open up a church for drug addicts and their families. So he was obedient to that, and that was back in 1967 that he went and he started a church in East Los Angeles, and he just started by bringing people into our home, you know? We had a two-bedroom apartment, and it was in the projects in East L.A., and he would go out. I remember, being a kid, he'd play handball with guys, and he would go out and minister in the parks, and these guys are tattooed down. I mean, guys that you would not consider to be candidates for church, at least, or to be used by God or anything, but that's who he started reaching out to. And he started finding that the leaders of those guys in the gangs and that were caught up in drug addiction. And God started to deliver people one by one. And as they, I remember growing up in a household of about 70 people, because as the ministry grew, the houses grew. And the more the houses grew, the more people they took into our house. And so we had church every day. I mean, literally, God started bringing a revival to the inner cities, and we started seeing gang leaders give their life to God, the whole gang, and people that were hooked on drugs. And so I saw miracles every day growing up in our house, and it was a beautiful experience because as a kid growing up, seeing people come in that are hooked on drugs and seeing them delivered and set free, I saw miracles happen right before my eyes. And I'll tell you this, I know that God is a God of miracles because I saw them every day. I saw them every day in our house. And then God didn't just set them free, but he raised them up, and then eventually he had the call of God went out to these men and women that were one time lost. The society didn't know what to do with them. And God had a plan for them, and he called them, and they started answering the call, one by one. And they started saying, I feel I'm called to go and start a church too, to do the same thing. So they started launching churches out to different parts of LA at first. And it was East L.A. for Jesus at the time. And over time, it grew to being, Southern California for Jesus. And then before you knew it, somebody felt called to go to Northern California. And Pastor Ed Morales, he answered the call to go to San Jose. And he was the first one to start the church in Northern California. Then another one grew up, rose up, Pastor Steve Pineda. He started in Hayward. And before you knew it, we had churches all over California. And these are men and women that at one time society gave up on them. But then when Jesus came into their life, he gave them a whole new purpose, a whole new reason for living. and he gave him a whole vision to reach more people just like himself. So after years, now it's been since 1967. We came in Northern California in 1979. And since then, now we have over 30 churches in Northern California alone that are doing the same thing.
1: You know, and what's
3: reaching out to people that are hurting.
1: What's encouraging about all this, Pastor Tim, is the notion that here's a ministry that's not only stood the test of time, grown exponentially, both locally and globally, and has never strayed away from the original vision, the original mission, to reach the down and outers, to reach those that are difficult to deal with, folks that have family members that are struggling with drug addictions, also know that they are difficult to love, and yet not so for Jesus. And the focus of this ministry down through the years to literally get into where the need is, roll up their sleeves and do the job that needs to be done is so encouraging and delightful to see that this continues to impact not only the roots in Southern California, but again, all over the globe, including here in the San Francisco Bay Area. Speaking of which, there is a special outreach, a revival that's going to be taking place this coming Thursday, the 25th, running through Sunday, the 28th at Victory Outreach in San Jose. And we're going to tell you more about that in a moment. Our conversation with Pastor Tim Argunzoni, Senior Pastor of Victory Outreach San Jose, continues here on this Tuesday edition of Lifeline from KFAX.
2: This is Carol Platt-Liebau for townhall.com. As America's 250th birthday approaches, it's worth taking a moment to celebrate the Declaration of Independence. Today, many Americans take for granted the idea that all people are created equal and endowed by their Creator with inalienable rights, natural rights that no government may rightfully take away. It's easy to forget just how revolutionary those ideas were when the Declaration was written. Grounded in Judeo-Christian principles, the Declaration established the United States not on shared ancestry, geography, or history, but on devotion to a common creed. Although America has not always lived up to its highest ideals, our Declaration gives voice to our finest aspirations. With it, the founders drafted the promissory note that generations of Americans have drawn on in the ongoing effort to build an ever more perfect union.
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1: An outreach organization with inner city ministry roots, but global missions powerhouse. We're talking about Victory Outreach and spending some time today with the youngest son of a founder of Victory Outreach. With us today, Pastor Tim Argunzoni, speaking about his dad's impact and legacy in the early days of the ministry. And as we kind of fast forward, give us a bit of a snapshot, if you would, Pastor Tim, in terms of where the ministry is working and what it's doing today, not only locally, but globally.
3: Okay. Well, since, over the years, it was so many years we call it the pioneering generation, that we're launching out churches, pioneering churches, different cities. But now a whole nother generation has risen up. And now I've never been a drug addict or a gang member or anything. But I caught the vision, just like I looked at Jesus was never that either. But he loved people, and he loved people that are hurting. And in the same way, I've caught that same vision that my dad had, as well as my brothers and sisters, and as many others that we work alongside of us. to carry this vision forward, even in my dad's absence. We're determined to see this vision continue, that more churches would be established in different places that need our type of ministry, and that's the inner city type of ministry. And as you find a lot of people now that have joined in with our churches that never have used drugs ever, but now it's become like a family church, but with a mission, to continue to reach the down and outer. We also reach the up and outer now too, because drug addiction has crossed over. It's not just an inner city problem anymore. It's in the suburbs. It's in the families up, you know, up, you know, it has no prejudice, drug addiction, let's put it like that. It's gone into different types of life, and we're here to help anybody that needs help. And today we have young adults that are grabbing a hold of this vision and running with it. And we have one thing in common, that we have the heart of Jesus to do our best to reach hurting people. Anybody who wants help, anybody who wants to change their life, that's what we're here to do. So since then, we've had many of us that have risen up to take the mantle of different churches. Pastor Ed Morales is the one who started the church in San Jose, and he went to be with the Lord about 13 years ago. But God has brought me here to San Jose, and I've been now here in Northern California for 10 years now, and I oversee the churches in Northern California, as well as our victory homes that we have around the world. We have about 450 victory homes that are homes that started, it all started with one home. And these are recovery homes, you could call them, where people come in off the street, they come in hurting, they want to get off drugs. And the same environment that my dad was delivered in, we have the same environment in these homes around the world. So that's what I've been overseeing, and that's what's happening in victory homes. We also have churches that we've been establishing in new countries. This last year alone, we established 4 new churches in 4 new countries. And that was Sweden, we in Costa Rica, we also are in Guatemala, and then also in a country right north of South Africa, which is Namibia. Those 4 churches in 1 year. So the vision has been accelerating. We've been seeing people rising up, taking this call and internalizing it in their own lives, and answering it and going into different places around the world. Soon we're looking to go into Japan, and we're looking to go into East Asia and really infiltrate that area as well with this vision that God's given us. And it's a mission. It's a mission that we feel is real vital, and it's real essential for today to do something now for the young people in the inner cities of the world.
1: One of the things, so you know, Pastor Tim, that I appreciate so much about the approach of your ministry is, and I kind of referred to this earlier, your willingness to kind of roll up your sleeves, get your hands dirty, so to speak, in terms of going into areas and addressing people that others kind of shy away from. I mean, for example, I know that for a good long while in the city of Oakland, just as one example, you've had a very strong presence to help deal with victims that have been captured by human trafficking, pulled into prostitution, things of this sort. Oakland, I know, does a number of annual outreaches or multi-year in a year outreaches to folks that have been caught by human trafficking. You just recently had a 2-day outreach in the city earlier this month. Kind of give us an update, if you would, as to the success of that outreach.
3: What we do is we reach out to people that are in prostitution and the women that have been in bondage to that. And we open up homes for women that want out of that lifestyle. And it's mostly the women in the ministry, and during that outreach, they go out and they go and they do a cyber type of evangelism, and they do it on the computers, and then they go into places where you have the women that are dancing in those clubs, and they go into those clubs and they start praying for them and they start witnessing to them, and then they also go to the streets where people are doing, you know, like selling themselves in the streets. And women, many of the women have never been in that lifestyle, but many of them have. And it's letting them know there's an answer, and the answer is salvation through Jesus Christ. And if Jesus did it for them, they could do it for them, you know? And giving their testimonies, and I mean, just sharing the love of God with these women, and even and then the men go out there and they try to minister to the pimps too. But the beautiful thing is, as these women hear that, that there's an answer, and they see women that have been delivered from that lifestyle, it gives them hope, and it gives them hope and they and a belief. And if they're willing to change their life and they want to change right then, they want to come, and we don't just leave them there. We'll say, come and live with us, you know? We'll bring them home. And we have a home just for them. They'll have new clothes. They'll be able to be taken care of free of charge for a whole year. And even more than a year in many cases. Because we believe that if people want help, we need to be there for them. And that's what God has raised us up to do. That's one of the things that we believe that is the heart of Jesus. And you're like you said, I like how you said, we're not afraid to get our hands dirty. That's for sure. That's just we believe that God delivered us, so in turn, we are supposed to be there for people that need the same type of help. And that's a beautiful thing about what only God is able to do. Only God, and he puts a burden in somebody's heart, you know, to reach out to people and love on people and be there for people. And even lay down our lives to see this happen, to see people one to the, you know, I want to take people to heaven, you know, that's our goal. As many people as we could take to heaven that are now in the clutches of the enemy, we want to rescue them out of the clutches of the enemy and take them on so they could have a better life here and a better life going to heaven.
1: I think the other point, too, that it's important to help people understand and to engage in a mindset change that, you know, and we've all done it. You've driven maybe on your way into a civic center in the city through the Tenderloin, and you've seen women on the street. Maybe you've driven down East 14th, the old East 14th International Boulevard now, and seen the same presence. And we think, well, this presence of prostitution, they're just criminals, not recognizing that the vast majority are, in fact, victims themselves that have been brought in, yeah, captured, sometimes kidnapped. Oftentimes they are runaways that then a pimp will get their hands on and now get them addicted to drugs, and they get stuck in a cycle. They're fearful for their lives, and they feel as if they have no way out and no one that cares. And the only ones that do show up to take them off the street are usually carrying handcuffs and a gun. Nothing wrong with the police doing their job, but to recognize the fact that these individuals are people that are not only victims themselves, but people for whom Christ died, and the willingness of Victory Outreach to get in there and deliver that message of hope is so critically important.
3: Well, thank you. Yes, amen. Amen to that. And then we've been, you know, that's just part of what we feel is our part of the body of Christ, is to reach out to people that are so in bondage, you know, that, but I know what God's able to do. And we know we've seen it over and over again, how God is able to rescue somebody. We call them the treasures out of darkness, you know, and, that's a scripture that God gave to my father years ago, that God would give me treasures of darkness, hidden riches in secret places, and that's Isaiah 45, 2 and 3. We look at the treasures, not just seeing treasures of finances or gold. We look at a treasure to God, and in my opinion, the treasure to the Lord would be a human soul. It would be a person, one of his children, one of his sheep that are lost. And when we go out and find those treasures that are in darkness, and when you see them come out of darkness and how great they shine, how great they sparkle, it's a beautiful, beautiful experience to see. And that's really what drives us, you know, seeing God deliver people, seeing God set people free. That's what it's all about.
1: If you've just joined the conversation, we're visiting today with Pastor Tim Argunzoni. He is senior pastor of Victory Outreach in San Jose. Been talking a bit about the legacy of the ministry, the history of the ministry, the local impact. And when we come back, we'll shift that focus to a special event coming up this Thursday through Sunday at Victory Outreach in San Jose. Take a brief time out. We'll come back with more. I'm Craig Roberts. It's the Tuesday edition of Lifeline from KFAX.
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1: We're back. Pastor Tim Argunzoni with us today, senior pastor of Victory Outreach of San Jose. If you say, gee, the last name seems familiar, well, he would be the youngest son of the founder of Victory Outreach, Sonny Argunzoni. Let's spend some time, if we can, Pastor Tim, talking about specifically what the Lord is doing in the South Bay. We're looking at a very diverse community out there. We're looking at a section of the Bay Area that has extremes both in terms of great wealth and economic challenges. And so maybe you can give us some insights in terms of the kind of impact that Victory Outreach is having in the greater South Bay Area. And then we can shift our focus to talking about this upcoming outreach that begins on Thursday.
3: Okay. Yeah. Well, we've been, our church is in San Jose. It's been established for quite some time. It started in 1979, and it started out reaching out to a lot of gang members at the time. In the 80s and then in the 90s, they were reaching a lot of inner city problem gang members and all that. But as time grew on, the church has evolved. It's evolved into more of a family church. Today, we're reaching all types of people. We have people that are coming in from the tech world. I mean, obviously, Silicon Valley is one of the most advanced cities, areas in the whole world globally. But we're seeing a lot of people come in that are, a lot of them were hooked on drugs in the tech world, and they're engineers and they work for these, you know, huge companies making apps and all these different things, and they're coming in because they need an answer to their addiction, and a lot of times it's just they're looking for purpose beyond just what they finally got their dream job, but they're still empty, and you find that a lot of them are searching for an answer of what's my life really all about. And defining purpose in our church and through the message of Jesus Christ and defining a place to help reach this world. And it's been a great experience to see the church evolve and grow into a church that reaches all types. You have a whole, like if people went into our church today, they would say, this started in the inner city, but man, it looks like a church of all types, you know? And I often see that happen when we're when people come visit us. They go, I didn't expect this here. You know, what God is doing and the quality God has brought into our ministry as far as the music and the celebration of who he is every Sunday is such a great experience. And I liken it to people that have been forgiven of much, they love much, you know? And you could see that in the congregation. You could see that in the many people that are being reached through San Jose. And then also, it's not just San Jose, but we've launched out almost 30 churches in the Bay Area that are also having services every Sunday morning. And they're also reaching all types of people. It's been exciting to see that. And it's been exciting to see what God is able to do. We realized something years ago, that the people that have been set free, they have children that are going to be raised up. And the beautiful thing is their children never will know the bondage of drug addiction or alcoholism or any type of bondage that the parents had been delivered from. And that's the curse being broken upon that family. So the ministry has evolved and to a family church to meet the needs of every type of person. And that's what we continue to do today. And pretty soon, like this week, we actually have a revival that is all about a supernatural outpouring of God, and that's what we're believing for this week. That's what we're inviting people to come out to the church to experience an outpouring of God, and to experience a breakthrough. You know, we want to see miracles happen, signs and wonders, and most of all, I'd love to see salvation at this week's revival that we're going to be having, the 4 days that are coming up, from Thursday through Sunday.
1: And you mentioned the dates. What are the times? What time will the services be?
3: Well, the service first starts Thursday night, and it's going to be every night, Thursday, Friday, Saturday, and Sunday night. It's going to be starting at 7 o'clock, and it's a free of charge. There's no charge to the event. What I'm hoping and praying for is that people come needing a miracle, they come needing a breakthrough, and ultimately, if they don't know Jesus, we want to see people, you know, saved, and we want to see salvation. It's a blessing we're having. He's like a grandfather to me, or he's like a uncle even, I guess you could say, because he was so close to my father throughout all the years. He was the one who reached my dad. We're having evangelist Nicky Cruz, that he's going to be present with us. Like you said earlier in the show, he is up in age, but he's still doing it. He's still reaching souls by the masses. And he's very, very close and dear to my family. He's also somebody who has discipled me in a personal way. When I first got saved, back when I was about 20 years old, Nicky Cruz, he took me under his wing. And I traveled with him for about 2 years. And he took me everywhere with him. We went to Russia together. I went to Estonia with him. I went to El Salvador with him. A number of different countries to see what God can do through an ex-gang leader. And the way God uses him to reach souls, it's mind-blowing. It's absolutely mind-blowing. How many people God has reached through this evangelist, Nicky Cruz. And he's going to be with us on Saturday night. He's going to be ministering, and then he's also going to be with us Sunday morning. And I'm believing that God would bring a soul harvest. We want to see souls, people that have never experienced the love of Jesus. If there's anybody out there that you know or anybody knows that are listening, that if you know somebody who does not know Jesus and you want to give them a chance to accept Jesus, I encourage you to bring them on Saturday night to hear Nicky Cruz. Nicky Cruz has an anointing to win souls that it's just mind blowing to see what God does in those altar calls when God uses him as a vessel. And we're going to be having him on Saturday night, and then also Sunday morning, and then we finish it on Sunday night. This coming Sunday, June 28th, we're going to be starting that service at 6 o'clock on Sunday night, and I'll be ministering on the last night. But we have great music, and we're believing God for signs and wonders, for miracles to take place in the lives of everybody who comes. I don't think there's anybody who's going to be the same after this weekend. 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But we'd love to have anybody who's in the Bay Area to come out, be part of this revival Thursday night, Friday night, Saturday morning, Saturday night, Sunday morning, and Sunday night. That's when we're going to be at the Victory Outreach San Jose, right there in the South Bay.
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1: Back to our conversation. Pastor Tim Argunzoni with us today, Senior Pastor of Victory Outreach San Jose. They've got a outreach revival coming to town that'll be held at the church Thursday the 25th through Sunday the 28th at 7 p.m. nightly. And there's no cost, but we invite you to come on down and Be a part of the evening. 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Pastor Tim, I want to pivot for a moment, if we can, to talking a bit about what the Lord is doing specifically at Victory Outreach San Jose. And, you know, quite often, I know that there are folks that are maybe new to the Bay Area, looking for a church home, and want to be involved in a congregation that is engaged with impacting the neighborhood, the community around them, and really has sort of their finger on the pulse of the needs of the community and addressing those needs. Spend a few moments, if you would, and just sort of share from your heart both an update report as to what the Lord is doing specifically in San Jose and what your vision for the future is.
3: Well, thank you. Well, I see what God's doing in the Bay Area, especially in San Jose. I see that God is about to bring an outpouring. I believe that with all my heart. There's revival coming to San Jose. And I see that because of the key place that we're in. And if you've reached this area, you're not just touching San Jose, you're touching the world. Because San Jose has so many key pieces that even the whole world is gleaning from this area. So I see as God starts, you know, reaching the different types of people, that the reach that we're going to have through our ministry from this area is going to touch the world in so many different ways. Right now in our church, we're experiencing growth. It's like an outpouring of God's Spirit. People are coming in from all over Northern California to come and be a part of the church. It's exciting to see how many people are coming, and they're finding their home right there in Victory Outreach in San Jose. We also just acquired a new building that we are going to be moving within this next year. Right now we're going through the process of getting plans and everything approved by the city. But as soon as we get that approved and everything's through, which is we're in the final stages of that happening. In the near future, we're going to be moving to another location right there in still in South San Jose, but off of Camden Road, Camden Avenue, and we're going to be in another area. We actually got a very nice building. It's going to be over, it seats over 1,000 people, and we're looking to see God fill that place up and to continue this move of God that's happening. We've outgrown the building that we're at, and it's a great place, but it's a building that is kind of hidden a little bit, but we're looking to get in a public area where people could see us and where everybody will be able to see the church as they drive by, and it'll be more present in the city. At the same time, we believe in outreach, so we're all over the city doing rallies, and we have small groups all over the city with people that are running these small groups. We believe in evangelism in a big way and telling people about Jesus. We're also using social media in quite a, you know, in a way of testifying, letting people know what Jesus has done in our lives. And I believe this, we're also reaching out to the Vietnamese community. We know the Vietnamese community has grown in San Jose in a big way, and also in different areas in Northern California. So God is bringing in a whole harvest of Vietnamese people into our church, and it's really been an exciting thing to see the international different chemistry of different types of people. We have all different types. It's different colors, different types of backgrounds, all joining in together. But we do have one thing in common, and that we all needed help. We all needed Jesus, and we all had pain at one point. And Jesus is the one. He was the answer to everything. And I believe that God is going to raise up pastors and evangelists through our church, missionaries that are going to go into all the world and take new countries. Because in our church, we believe in that we're not just here to win just San Jose, but we're here to win Northern California, and then even beyond, we want to send churches around the world. So part of our mission and part of what we're doing in our church is we've raised a lot of finances for missions. We raise a lot of finances, and we don't just raise the finances. We send the people to go into new countries. Just recently, we sent a few people to Sweden, and they started a church in Stockholm, Sweden. So we're continuing to plant churches through our church. We consider our church one of the bases of Northern California, and the Victory Outreach. We have different bases that are sending out churches to different places. So we continue to do that. And there's people answering the call of God, and it's young people that are laying down their lives and they're deciding to give it all to God. We also are going to be planting a new church in San Francisco, and we're doing that with the young people of Northern California. We're going to be starting another church. We have two churches in San Francisco now, but we want to start one for the young adults and to, you know, young people to, they're going to go and start it themselves. And we're looking into getting that established this year. So there's a lot going on with the church, and we stay really busy raising up disciples, and the discipleship aspect is very strong in our church. We believe in discipling people, and when you come into our church, we believe it should be a family, and that we get to know one another. It's not just a place to come in and you leave every Sunday. You just come in for church and do your 2 hours and leave. We believe that, man, if God has called you to this church, then you're part of the family, and we do life together, and we grow together, and we learn about God together. And not just that, but you find your purpose, and we'll help you achieve what God has for your life. So that's what we're about, and doing, fulfilling the Great Commission is what we're, that's our heartbeat, you know? That's really what we're about in Victoria, San Jose. We've been doing it for now since 1979 in the Bay Area, and we're going to continue until the Lord comes. That's really what the goal is. And if the Lord tarries, that's what we'll be doing. And reaching the city for God's honor, God's glory, all types of people now. It's not just the hurting. Even though we have homes all over Northern California, if anybody requires any type of deliverance from drug abuse or drug addiction, or maybe they're going through alcoholism, or anybody that needs a place that's free of charge, we have a place for you. We have homes all over Northern California. We have about 30 recovery homes for rehabilitation of people that are hooked on drugs. They could get set free, and it's free of charge. That's what we're here to reach the community and be here as an answer to the problem. At least we believe it's in Jesus Christ. And the only thing we give them in the morning, we give them Jesus. We give them Jesus at noon and Jesus at night. And we believe in prayer, and that's the answer to drug addiction. And we've seen it over and over again with thousands, countless thousands that have been set free. So that's our vision. That's what we're about. And that's what we will continue to do until the Lord comes.
1: 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And certainly if you're new to the San Francisco Bay Area, looking for a church home and would like to get in involved with a church that believes in rolling up its sleeve and getting out there and doing the work that many others shy away from, particularly when it comes to inner city outreach, whether you're dealing with people that are victims of human trafficking or challenged by drug abuse, 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Again, information available on the web at Victory Outreach San Jose, VOSJ.org. That's VOSJ. O-R-G. I want to thank Pastor Tim Argunzoni for being with us today, Senior Pastor of Victory Outreach, San Jose. 6 o'clock from KFAX.
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20: With SRN News, I'm Keith Peters in Washington. In South Carolina this evening, State Attorney General Alan Wilson won the Republican nomination for governor after President Donald Trump, who initially endorsed Lieutenant Governor Pamela Yvette for the job, said on Friday that either contender would be a good pick. In New York this evening, New York City Mayor Zora Mamdani is looking to shape the city's congressional delegation through a series of endorsements, including in districts 10, 13, and 7. Meanwhile, several Democrats are seeking the party nomination in District 12, including Trump critic George Conway and Kennedy family scion Jack Schlossberger. On Wall Street, the Dow down by 45 points, the NASDAQ dropped 579, the S&P 500 lower by 107. This is SRN News.
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22: June 23. Brotherly love. Love one another with brotherly affection. Outdo one another in showing honor. Romans chapter 12, verse 10. Young siblings are inclined to elbow and nudge each other and to complain about each other. If we are honest, sometimes our idea of brotherly affection in the church is marked more by that kind of thinking and conduct than it is by love and gratitude. When we look around at one another, instead of singing that we're glad we're part of the family of God, we can often think deep down, I'm surprised you're part of the family of God. Paul calls us to a better way. In this verse, love is described using family words. Philostergoi, translated here as love, comes from the Greek word storge, which refers to the devoted love of parent for child. Philadelphia, translated here as with brotherly affection, is the word used for the love between siblings, as in the name of the city of Philadelphia, the city of brotherly love. Back in Romans 8, Paul has already

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7: A cursory view of the evening news or look at what's trending on Twitter or, for that matter, gaining likes on Facebook tells you a lot about what's going on in our culture today. And so, too, I think, can the crime rate, divorce, marriage statistics, even church attendance, for that matter. It all points to a core shift in our society, its values, and as a result, where we stand as individuals, as much as a nation, on many of today's so-called hot-button issues. You know the issues. Abortion, gay marriage, the environment, politics in the church, on and on the list goes. Perhaps today, unlike never before, one thing we can agree on, and that is there's very little agreement on many of these issues, either inside or, for that matter, outside of the church. Well, what kind of a position should we stand? How should the church articulate where we stand? And sadly, today, oftentimes, the debate is not how to articulate where we stand, but whether or not we need to take a stand at all. Joining me, a man that needs no real introduction. He's pastored a church or two, written a book or two, even been on the radio once or twice. He's Chip Ingram, senior pastor of Venture Christian Church and speaker on Living on the Edge. The new book, Culture Shock, A Biblical Response to Today's Most Divisive Issues. And Chip, always great to have you on the show.
8: Craig, good to talk to you personally, and great to be on KFAX.
7: Boy, isn't it scary what we see going on today? And you know, that old song, Anything Goes, you know, what's black today is white today, what's good today is bad today, and anything goes. And that certainly seems to be the trend. Sadly, though, that mentality has crept from the impact of the culture into impacting the church. And now, as I say, we don't debate how we should go about articulating the stand that we have on certain key issues, but rather we fight each other as to whether or not we even need to take a stand.
8: Yeah, that's the thesis of this book. This book isn't about culture wars. It's not about blaming, you know, Hollywood or the educational system or the government. This book is really addressed to us inside the church who say we love Christ. We unashamedly believe the Bible's God's word, that, you know, we believe that the second person of the Godhead left heaven, was born of a virgin, lived a perfect life, paid for our sins on the cross, died, rose again the third day, ascended to the right hand of the Father, and gave us this amazing mission to declare to all the world that our sins have been forgiven by what he did at the cross, and it's the gospel, it's the good news. And that inside of that, then, a new life always begets a new life change. And so, you know, that's my concern, is that Christians don't live like Christians, and part of it is ignorance, and part of it is, you know, as I talk about in the book, so much of those hot topics are really symptoms, and underneath, whether it's abortion or human sexuality or cohabitation, adultery, fornication, sexual immorality was rampant in the first century, and it was a strong challenge as believers came out of that lifestyle. And the same with regard to their challenges politically. I mean, Rome was the power. Caesar wasn't just the emperor, he was God, and to not worship him was to be an atheist. And so, you know, I think we're just returning to a day where Christianity is going to be a lot more like the first century. So how do we winsomely, lovingly declare the truth by what we say and by what we do? And I think we need to bring a lot more light than heat. And this talks about how do we do that inside the church first before we export it.
7: And, of course, one of the big challenges here, Chip, is the fact that it at the core is oftentimes not just a matter of how do we go about declaring the truth, but how do we go about arriving at what the truth is. Now, certainly from a, I'll say, a conservative viewpoint, from a Christian conservative viewpoint, we understand that God's word

0: is the ultimate and final arbiter of truth. But it's sad today because, you know, when I grew up 150 years ago, we knew that truth existed. We knew that there was an absolute truth, absolutely. And today we've gotten into this paradigm shift where now the debate is not what truth is, but that there is not just the truth, but a truth. There's your truth and my truth, and it's all wrapped up in this so-called moral relativism as of today.
1: Well, one of the things I do in the book, I had the privilege in my journey of, I draw a little picture. I just came back from a book tour I literally got to take the pulse of evangelical Christianity from the North Michigan as far south as Fort Lauderdale, the middle, Dallas-Fort Worth, Atlanta, and West Coast. And, you know, I wanted to get everything down to one picture. So I had this slide made of an iceberg, if people can imagine an iceberg, and above it, the iceberg of the symptoms. And the big symptom is sexual immorality, whether that's abortion or cohabitation or homosexuality. And then politics is certainly a live issue, and then the whole environmental issues. And what I did is, that's above, that's 10%, and those are the symptoms. And right underneath that, under the waterline, it really, what you talked about, the real issue is what's true. And is it relative or is it absolute? And, you know, I wrote my thesis at West Virginia University on the philosophical basis of teaching ethics. In other words, is there a right, is there a wrong? And I do a little work there to help people see that in the last 50 years, plus or minus, think of this, in the last 50 years, the amazing rapid change in our culture, we have literally turned upside down, I'm talking about inside the church, 4,000 years of biblical morality. So, I mean, in the decade of the 50s, sexual immorality, even in the culture, was about 2 to 4% girls and boys by their senior year of high school. It's 80 and 90% today. 30% of evangelical teens believe same-sex relationships are okay. These are in Bible-teaching churches, like where I'm at, and about 34 or 35% of 18 to 29-year-olds in our churches. I'm not talking about, you know, out there. Are either cohabitating or having casual sex, and basically it's, you know, I don't feel like that command about sexual purity really applies to me. So the issue is really, those are the symptoms, it's what's true, and that whole journey of existentialism that brought us to our current sort of pluralism, underneath that, at the bottom of the iceberg, is exactly what you hit on, it's Scripture. Is it the final authority, or is it just culturally interpreted?
0: I have to wonder, you know, some would then ponder, well, what's transpired here that down through the years, and particularly in this sort of fast track over the last couple of generations, what's happened to change our thinking? Then, of course, maybe the bigger, broader argument is, have we simply changed our thinking or ceased to think entirely?
1: Well, I think what happens is our youth and, you know, remember when existentialism in the 60s, a lot of people listening were going, oh, yeah, if it feels good, do it. Remember that?
0: Oh, yeah.
1: I have my truth, you have yours. I'm okay, you're okay. Well, when that began to, you know, that turned into the sexual revolution of the 70s, the greed generation of the 80s, the me generation of the 90s, and then it got full-blown where after 30 to 40 years in academia, it went full-blown to where pluralism has gone from every opinion is okay to anyone who dares say this is right and this is wrong is intolerant. And I think we need to understand that pounding the table with people who understand and look at truth completely differently is a no-win proposition. We're going to have to demonstrate the gospel in fresh ways. We're going to have to love people. One of the big movements in the Bay right now that I'm really excited about is churches coming together in radical ways. Like in my kind of 20-plus years of being around here, I've never seen the business community, churches, all come together around serving, caring, loving. And I think that sort of builds the platform. And then we have to declare the truth and realize it's probably going to be unpopular.
0: And we do have to do some platform rebuilding, don't we? Because as you point out in the book, and I quote you here, sexual immorality has become so acceptable, even in the church, that we've lost our moral distinctive and, as a result, our platform to share the good news.
1: Well, I mean, it's just, it's the reality of you don't live any differently than me. And maybe why God put this so deep in my heart was that's why I rejected Christianity. You know, I grew up in the church. I watched people live just absolutely lives of duplicity, and it was, forget it, I don't believe any of it. But what gives me hope is I met, my heart was very, into sports, and, I went to school on a basketball scholarship. I got around some athletes who didn't push me. They lived the life. They gave me a New Testament, and they said, read this. Ask God if he's really real. Read it with an open mind. And their lives were the kind that I thought, hey, I want to be like them. I want to have relationships like them. They were authentic. They were transparent. When they blew it, they owned it. And they were good. I mean, they were the kind of people that they had excellence. And I think that's the kind of platform the early church had. I think that anytime you see God moving, that's the kind of platform in business and sports and education. I think that's what has to happen, Christians living like Christians in the church. And so this book, what I realize is most people, when these topics come up, are either silent. They don't say anything, either because they don't know what to say, or they realize they're going to be criticized, or they come out so strong and so angry that, you know, we shake our head and we realize, you know, we might agree with some of the content, but the way they're saying it, again, just removes any platform and basis because it's so unloving.
0: Well, and when you take the charity out of this, then all of a sudden you set up a combative situation. Well, certainly people are immediately going to be not just on the defensive, they'll in fact move into an offensive position. And now you find yourself sort of shrinking back and saying, well, okay, don't want to dare go there because I know what's going to happen. And therein lies then the loss that we lose of not just the platform, but the influence that we as the church should have. And not just to say, let's see what we can do to sprinkle some truth into culture, but in fact to lead the culture. It is the topic of a new book called Culture Shock, A Biblical Response to Today's Most Divisive Issues. We're going to take a brief time out, come back to more of our conversation with Pastor Chip Ingram as this edition of Lifeline continues.
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15: To our conversation, Pastor Chip Ingram is with us on this edition of Lifeline. We're talking about his new book, Culture Shock. And Chip, just before the break, we were talking about this slow slide into moral relativism, this abandonment of the sense of absolute truth. And then, of course, we also get into this challenge that the church often faces, as you were alluding to, that we either take one or the other, meaning that we either promote the truth without love, as if it's an either or share love without the truth. And this is not really a case of either or, is it? It's really both and.
1: Well, when it's not both and, it doesn't work at all. And I remember when I was teaching on probably the most controversial subject of homosexuality, the evening we were filming it, because what I realized was there's a lot of people that are not going to read a book. There's a lot of parents that are not going to bring up these subjects. And so we put it on a small group DVD and also just digitally. And so as I went around the country, I met people everywhere who just said, we use these for family devotions, our small group, our Sunday school class. We've never talked about homosexuality in church or human sexuality or cohabitation or politics. And so that was the passion behind it. But what I can say is, when Ida was teaching on homosexuality, I mean, you know, we're in the Bay Area and, you know, in Santa Cruz, of course, you know, I lived there 12 years and, you know, had lots of people both in and outside the church, in and out of the lifestyle. And, you know, we had a great ministry, too, and friendships, and talked very openly about those things. And so I was walking. I kind of hang out for 10, 15 minutes just to see who's here, say hi to people. And I walked up to a guy, and he bumped me, and he said, hey, man, this is going to be pretty interesting. And there were some notes, and it said, what do you say to a gay friend? I said, well, why do you say that? He goes, well, I've been in the lifestyle my whole life, and my friend said I should come, so I'm here. So what do you say to a gay friend? I'm the gay friend. And so anyway, I said, well, where are you from? And we got a conversation. He stood up. We talked for, you know, 8, 9, 10 minutes. And I said, well, hey, would you do me a favor, a huge favor? And he said, I don't know. I mean, we kind of hit it off. I said, when I get done, you're going to listen like few people. And I want to be fair to your position. I'm going to talk about sort of the historic Christian position. And I'm going to talk about, you know, the gay position. And I really want to be fair. I mean, even body language, statistics, everything. When I get done, would you come up, because I'm going to do this again tomorrow a couple times, and honestly give me feedback? He looked at me kind of slouched and goes, yeah, I'll do that. So anyway, I get done, and you know, I'm wondering if he's going to come up, and so I get done with everything, and this guy comes up with his friend, and I literally pulled out my pen, and I took the back of my notes, and I said, fire away. I mean, he said, well, let me tell you something. He said, how you started it kind of blew me away. I said, well, how's that? And this gets to your point. He said, well, you started out and you apologized to the gay and lesbian community. And I thought, man, are you kidding me? I can't believe you did that in church. And then he said, a lot of us don't know much about Christianity, but under this big banner of Christianity, there's these people, and they say they're Christians, and they hold up placards, and they scream and yell, and sometimes they're violent. And you said, they're all, quote, truth, with no love, and that is completely different than the way Jesus was. And he said, man, I'm nodding thinking, yeah, I've seen some of those people. They scare me, actually. He said, but then he said, there's people, and they call themselves Christians, and we don't know what's really a Christian. And they say it's okay to live together. It's okay to be married. In fact, some of us are, you know, ordained pastors and bishops and all the rest. And then you said, it's all love, and they want to be caring and accepting. But you said, how loving is it when you know that the average lifespan of a male homosexual in the San Francisco Bay Area is age 43? I mean, if I knew someone was doing something that caused them to live maybe 30 years less and didn't tell them, how loving could that be? And he looked at me and goes, I never thought about it that way. So he said, you know, and he gave me some good feedback, and, you know, it was very interesting when I got done, and, you know, as God is always teaching and prompting you, and we got done, and we just had a connection, and I started to reach out my hand to shake his hand and thank him, and I realized, you know, the Spirit of God kind of whispered, this guy does not need a handshake. You know, he needs a hug. And I said, man, can I give you a hug? And I did, and, you know, we built a connection there and with his friend, and it was one of those moments I thought, oh, God, your word's powerful. When you really love people, even if you disagree, and, you know, then he began to tell me all of his journey and what he'd been through. And what you realize is when you have compassion and you care about people, and now he didn't agree with a lot of what I said. Eventually that ends up being a really wonderful story from, you know, God's kingdom perspective. But what I saw was, you know, Craig, if we can know what we're talking about, if we cannot be threatened, if we cannot be defensive, but we have to be bold and courageous and really just, the metaphor for me is light. Bring light. But people have to sense that you really care about them. And when that happens, I just think a lot of this stuff melts away.
0: So you mean that basically sharing this truth in love, a lot like, who else? Oh, Jesus. You know, it's amazing how we tend to go for, and we've all had these conversations or heard these stories. You sit down with a non-Christian individual, a friend, an acquaintance, and say, well, now tell me your perspective on what the church is against. And they go through the whole laundry list. The church is against sex outside of marriage and divorce, and the church is against homosexuality and abortion, and on the list it goes. And they say, okay, now tell me what the church is for. And there's dead silence. And it's that lack of balance. It's that sometimes the ability to truth tell, but to fail to do so in love, or to so thoroughly embrace the love side of the story that we fail to tell the truth. And yet you look at Jesus, who was ultimately bold in all that he proclaimed when he was active in his ministry on earth. And yet everything that he said was always demonstrated with heartfelt love, demonstrative compassion toward the people that he was interacting with. Look at the woman at the well.
1: Yeah, and I love just, we forget just how powerful, you know, God's word is powerful. It's not us. You know, his word is sharper than a two-edged sword, piercing the division of

0: the Fort Lauderdale, and it's an amazing church, about 20,000 on the weekend and 10 campuses, and a very warm, warm group. And I basically taught through these things, and of course they have, very much like San Francisco, a huge gay and lesbian population. And, you know, we just walk through, these are the symptoms. God's not down or angry at people. Here's the issue of truth and why. And if you go back to Genesis, you know, I kind of had this moment that I'd never seen it this way until I was speaking there, and I thought, you know, when before there's any sin, whether it's homosexual sin, heterosexual sin, lying, politics, manipulation, polluting the earth, before there's any sin, the first thing and most precious thing in the world is life. And after God brings life, the first thing he institutes is marriage, a man and a woman, spiritually, emotionally, physically. And then they're to be fruitful, so they have family. And then when families begin to multiply, you have life in community. And these communities, if you get enough of them, it's a city. The Greek word for a city is polis, where we get our word politics. And then lots of cities fill up this place called the earth that's an environment. And I began to see, Craig, like never before, the thread between all of these is about lies. Abortion brings death before it gets started. Sexual immorality, it doesn't matter whether it's homosexual or heterosexual, whether it's cohabitation. I mean, I said, how many of you here, okay, let's just talk about this. You're a wife and you found out your husband has a pornography addiction. What did it do to your relationship? You're a guy and you found out your wife had an affair. What did it do to your relationship? You were abused as a kid and you got involved in a homosexual relationship, whatever. But it you just watch it. Life, the institution of marriage, and then when you look at family, and you know, now we look at kids, pain, death, every one of these things really are a lie that has caused destruction and separation and pain. And Jesus is the life giver, and his word gives life, and people just need to see ordinary people like you and me love people that they don't think we would love, and we've got to demonstrate it. And this book is about getting equipped to do that, ordinary people. My prayer is for a grassroots movement of people who read the book, people who share the book, people who do the small group, and then people who are bold in the business place and ask more questions than comments or being defensive. You know, it's just people make these blatant statements, you know, blah, blah, blah, blah, blah, blah, blah. And just be able to say, wow, that is an interesting perspective. I've heard that a lot. And instead of, why do you believe that? Where does that go? If we would start asking the questions sort of with the gentleness, what I found is most people will tell you all their stuff and then say, well, what do you believe and why? And if you can articulate clearly, kindly, lovingly, then a dialogue occurs.
1: Doesn't a lot of this, though, Chip, also go back to the importance of the church embracing the truth? And I pose that question because quite often not only do we fail to engage another individual, and I was struck by the fact as you shared that story with the gentleman that you spoke to during one of your recent trips, that there was a connection between the two of you. And sometimes we fail to make that connection, and I think in part because not only do we fail to try to understand the other person, where they're coming from and why they believe what they believe, but there's also a sense of intimidation, I think, by many of us in the church, because we know what we believe. We just don't know why we believe it. It's something we've always heard. It's been preached from the pulpit. But we've never taken time to go deep enough within God's Word to understand why that is true from God's perspective.
0: Well, you're right. And what I found out on these particular issues, I did, God gives me these little promptings. And so I said, okay, if you open the doors, I'll do it. And so all last year, I spoke at a bunch of colleges. I mean, bellwether, great evangelical institutions, and then did a couple things with Campus Crusade, and so I was with 20-somethings. I mean, a lot. And then when I got there, I would say, how many of you in church, youth group, college, anything, have ever heard a message on the environment? No hands go up. How many have ever heard it on church and politics, or what your role is and what the church? No, none. How many people have ever heard a message or had a discussion on homosexuality? Zero. You know, on the one hand, how about abortion? You know, okay, four hands go up. How about human sexuality? Yeah, we heard wait. You know, but, you know, and you know, And so you just want to say, why are we shocked when we haven't taught in our homes or taught in the church what God has to say? And from God's perspective, that it's good, that it's kind, that he's loving, that it's for your best. You could hear a pin drop when I spoke at another place, and I was in Atlanta at a church, and it was a lot of young people, and I was trying to kind of give fair. Everyone wants to jump on the homosexual bandwagon. I said, I'm actually more concerned about cohabitation in the church, you know. And when you, and I said, now here's the deal. If you understand, now we have research and science. God cares about us. His word and his rules are for our good. Statistically, if you cohabitate, and about 60% of people cohabitate, eventually get married. But if you cohabitate, whether you get married or not, 10 years later, here's the studies. 1 out of 10 couples are still together 10 years later.
1: Wow.
0: And so I'm just saying to a group of people, God's not a prude. It's not like he makes up these rules and tries to mess with you or doesn't want you to have sex or all the rest. It's like, here's the game plan. Engineers design things how? So they work really, really well. God has designed life, relationships, sex, money in a way that it works great.
1: So we shift him out of that role of being the big cosmic killjoy that a lot of people think he is and realize that there's actually purpose behind his plan for us.
0: Yeah, I love the passage in Psalm 84. It was my dating verse when I thought, oh, God, you know, how can I live here? It says, no good thing will he withhold from those who walk uprightly. And I just sort of hung on to that and said, well, tell you what, everybody else on the basketball team with 4 girls to every guy is having an awful lot of fun that I keep hearing about, and it's very hard to be sexually pure. And I look back now after 35 years of marriage and 4 kids, and I didn't do it perfectly for sure. But, you know, it's, again, God's ways are good.
1: Well, the Lord rewarded you with a wonderful woman in Teresa, and obviously once again demonstrative of the fact that if we are faithful to his words and keep his commandments, he will be faithful and will reward us. Chip Ingram, our guest today on this edition of Lifeline, a look at culture shock. We'll take a brief time out. When we come back, a look at the difference between warring factions and warring worldviews as Lifeline continues.
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1: 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You call the book Culture Shock. We know that we're in the middle of culture wars. There's a sense of warring worldviews, to be sure. Sadly, though, Chip, as you've been pointing out, we sometimes reduce this down to simply warring people. We see each other as the enemy, as opposed to really understanding who the enemy is and what he's done here in terms of leading us, including the church, quite frankly, down this slippery slope away from absolute truth into sort of this dissolving of our moral compass into situational ethics and relative truth. The big question is, how do we get back to understanding that there are absolute truths?
0: Well, one, I think we got to start with our kids and early on. And I think part of it, we need to also understand how we got here, because people think this is how the world has always been. This is the way it is. And I think for some who enjoy sort of the intellectual philosophical journey, which is, you know, I may not be an intellectual, but I love to read and think. And when I see the journey, it's very helpful for me. Then I realize, oh, wow, this is how we got. So I listen, I process all the time around our supper table. And, you know, my kids were just, they'd laugh and sometimes, come on, Dad. You know, I'd pause, okay, do you understand what's happening in this commercial? What's the presuppositions? What are they telling us? What are the assumptions? Because I wanted them to learn to think. And so I think part of that is it's got to start with us as parents. I think the other thing, Craig, is we have got to return to just a commitment and a zeal and a desire for God's Word. You know, when Jesus was praying about his church, you know, whether people believe in absolute truth or not, Jesus said this: you'll know the truth if you abide and apply it, and the truth will set you free. And on the very last night, he prayed, oh, Father, set them apart, make them holy. How? By your word. Your word is truth. And so I think until we get back in the scriptures and not just little diddly devotionals or hearing from a pastor on the weekend, David said, if your word had not been my delight, it would have perished in my affliction. You know, how can a young man keep his way pure? You guard it according to your word. And so I think that there's got to be a resurgence of commitment to the scripture. I don't think you can take in the scripture and let the Spirit of God get it down deep in your soul and still have situational ethics or moral relativism.
1: Well, again, I think that fervent application of diving into God's Word, studying to show oneself approved of God. I'm reminded, Chip, and every once in a while, that I'd love to pull this story out. You probably heard it too. When he asked the question, well, now, when someone gets a job working for a bank, my goodness, a bank teller's a deal with tens of thousands of dollars across that teller's window every day, and there's so many reports about falsified bills going around and so forth. So how do they learn how to memorize what all those phony bills look like? And the simple, true answer is they don't teach them what all the false bills look like, because there's dozens of them out there. But what they do is they teach them to study what the real bill looks like. And when they study that bill, commit it to heart and to memory, the minute false bill comes across their desk, they'll know it. And I think the same thing is true when it comes to truth. If we study to show ourselves approved and we immerse ourselves in God's Word and do so dutifully and fervently, when false teaching comes along or a competing truth, another something that would present itself as another truth comes along, we will know so much about the truth of God's Word hidden in our heart that we'll instantly be able to recognize it and reject it.
0: Well, I really agree with you, and I have to say, you know, I ended up not really intentionally. I always kind of went back and got more education just to get to do the next thing, and my parents were educators, but I never was really all that impressed with education, and I mean, it's been very helpful, and I'm glad I had to learn a bunch of languages, but it was hard, and I didn't really like it a lot, except I liked to learn. But here's what I could tell you. Of all the people that have taught me the most, that had the greatest impact, it was a bricklayer in West Virginia with a high school education. And what he did is he helped me develop the habit of making the very first appointment every day to get a great cup of coffee, open your Bible, read systematically, slowly, meditatively, talk with your Heavenly Father, and literally ask him, you know what's coming today. And beginning to master and read through the scriptures on a regular basis. And I will tell you, I think that practice has been more helpful than all the Greek and Hebrew and degrees and anything ever. It has been holding on to God's Word, memorizing key passages, hearing God speak to me on a daily basis. And, you know, after the services, you know, I hang out and just talk with people what's going on in their life, Greg. And, you know, a lot of the problems that we get into, we're trying to fill a hole. We believe a lie. And I try and do it as gently as possible. And they talk about, you know, I got this addiction, I got that addiction, this has happened, I lost my job. And, you know, this, and I just, can I just ask you something, you know, very gently? Tell me a little bit about the habitual habit of you being in God's Word. And you know, their eyes kind of look at their feet. You know, I don't really read the Bible at all. And it's just like, okay, so you have a car and you put no gas in it and you just cannot figure out why it's not running at all or running well. And, you know, Jesus said that men won't live by bread, physical alone, but every word that proceeds from the mouth of God. And again, it's not a legalistic thing. It's not shoving it down people's throat. It's not, you know, telling the kids, sit down, shut up, and I'm going to read 10 chapters to you. But it's from the heart. It's life. And that's my heart's passion. And I would long to just see those listening to us now to say, you know, what would it look like to block off 15 minutes first thing in the morning? And I will tell you what, I don't know what problem, what issue, what challenge. We all have relationship issues. We've got marriage issues, single issues, financial issues, emotional issues. But I will tell you, the greatest thing you can do is begin to think God's thoughts after him, and a lot of those things amazingly can clear up.
1: A Look at Culture Shock, a biblical response to today's most divisive issues. 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Chip, as always, brother, a delight and a privilege to have you on the program. 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
0: Well, thank you, and we are so deeply grateful. Actually, many people may not know that I think the second station we ever were ever on was thanks to KFAX and the journey with you guys, and God has really blessed us, and we're very, very grateful.
1: So all right. Well, we appreciate
0: it.
1: We'll do. You do the same, and we appreciate the partnership in the ministry. There's Chip Ingram.
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1: And welcome back to this edition of Lifeline. You know, as we look at issues like sports, certainly this is a great pastime for us to kind of get a sense of enjoyment and escapism. But we've also come to understand that sports can teach us many valuable things. Teammanship, endurance, certainly the sense of personal success and performance. But we're also discovering at many levels that sports can also teach us some deeper, more enduring lessons. Joining me now is Dr. David Cook, president of the Texas-based peak performance firm, bridging the gap between sports and business performance. He is former director of Allied Sport and Performance Psychology at the University of Kansas and the author of the best-selling book, Golf's Sacred Journey, 7 Days at the Links of Utopia. And Dr. Cook, great to have you on the program with us.
18: Thanks for having me. I appreciate it very much.
1: This must be an exciting time for you as well, now seeing your book, Golf's Sacred Journey, making the leap from print to now the big screen with release across the country of 7 Days in Utopia. Tell us a bit about the story here that is behind this film.
18: Well, the story takes place in a little community in Texas called Utopia. And there's a really, I guess, minimalist, you'd call it a minimalist little golf course here, nine-hole golf course. It's built around a cemetery. And one day when I went out there and saw this beautiful cemetery next to this really pathetic driving range and golf course, I just felt the sense and the urging from the Lord to look deeper, to notice some things. And I began to notice the significance of how profound the simple was. And I felt like the Lord just said, this is a place, write the book. And, you know, a day before that, I had no idea how to be writing a book. So I went home, got my computer out, put my hands on it, and about 8 hours later, they stopped. I just felt like there was a real download of a story. My background is in sports psychology, as you mentioned a minute ago, and so I was able to take my experience with this beautiful little spot in the world and create a story that was a different way for me to speak and to share the ideas that I've been given that I think will help people not only in performance but in life. And what came out was this book. It was a pretty amazing experience and an incredible journey.
1: Now, the story here is a story of Luke, who I understand is a talented young golfer making his way along the pro tour in some respects. I mean, there are certainly big figures that we know of, names that we're all familiar with in the world of pro golf today that might come to mind, out of whose life at certain levels tends to kind of mirror some of this. But ironically, along too with that, escaping some of the pressures of the game and finds himself along the way stranded there in Utopia, Texas. What are some of the key lessons that you're hoping viewers, following the readers to your best-selling book, Golf's Sacred Journey, now with the new film, 7 Days in Utopia, what are some of the lessons that you're hoping they'll extract and walk away from beyond just a good time at the movies?
18: Well, yeah, this is way more than just a good time at the movies. One of the things we try to teach, I really want to share some ideas about performance that I think will help people, but the main point there is that life is bigger than performance. It's way bigger than the scoreboard. And many of us get knocked out of our game or taken out of our game by the scoreboard or by successes and failures. And this young kid had a meltdown. And he spent 7 days with an older, wiser gentleman that used other elements in the environment, like fly fishing and flying an airplane and painting and picture washing and things like this that drew him out of the game of golf, but taught him deep principles about how to play better and also how to live his life deeper. And it culminates in the scene in the cemetery where he really challenges him about what's Epitaph going to say and what's, you know, why is he doing what he's doing? Change of the kid's life. And then he reenters the world of performance with a new attitude and a new heart. And the end of the movie really gives us a picture of what performing as a Christian would look like. What is it? What is the purpose, and how can God use that in our life? So it's a full circle. You know, we included the faith in there, and also some teaching from the sports psychology. And even though there's a lot of golf there, it's really more of a life story than just a golf movie, for sure.
1: Yeah, that certainly struck me in watching the trailer. I thought, you know, there's aspects of this that go beyond simple lessons that we can utilize, you know, whether it's on the golf course or on the field, that certainly are applicable toward performance in the arena of sports, but on the grander picture, at a deeper level, lessons that I think, Dr. Cook, are applicable to what we do in life, given the fact that, you know, while the scoreboard might be one measurement of success on the field, there are other scoreboards, so to speak, that we use in life that sometimes as we're adding up the score might tend to be pretty discouraging. And so out of that, you draw a lot of very strong biblical principles to help lead people along the way.
18: Absolutely. And the whole movie is built around biblical principles. But it's not a heavy-handed movie. And in fact, I think that it's one that we prayed about deeply when we were making this, that you can take your friends and family to. And it's an opening, and the movie is the beginning. There's an opportunity at the very end of the movie for people to continue their journey that will lead them to another option for their life. So this is unlike most movies. It's a beginning, not an end. And I think it was so well cast. I don't think we told our audience this yet, but Robert Duvall plays the wise mentor in this movie, and he's one of just about every, probably all your listeners, one of at least in their top 10 favorite actors of all time. He does a great job with this. Then Melissa Leo just won a Best Supporting Actress. She's also in there. And Lucas Black, who is a real player, a very good golfer, is in our movie. He was in Sling Blade and Friday Night Lights, and is authentic. So it's the most authentic golf movie, even though I'm telling you it's not just a golf movie. Everything's authentic about this movie and real. You can feel the, you know, you can feel this community of utopia, and you can feel the experience as you watch this.
1: And Duvall, of course, no stranger to spiritually based or thematic films, has performed in other films that have that same kind of feeling to them or genre about them. And what encourages me about a film, as you point out, of this sort, and that is that it's not just a beginning, a middle, and an end, but as you leave the film, as you walk out of the theater, I think many viewers, as much as they would be after having read the book, Golf's Sacred Journey, walk away with a sense of the opportunity to get fresh beginnings, to move past some of the maybe bad choices we've made in the past and find new life, new direction moving forward into the future.
18: Yeah, they have an opportunity to leave this movie and begin all over. Or, as we say in the movie, the young man buries some old lies that he was living by, like his score was, his identity was based on his score, how he played told everybody about who he was as a person. And I think all of us get caught up in that, you know, sort of kind of that the arena of being judged by others according to what we do. And so this is there's a real moment in this movie where he gets it, and Duvall delivers it so well, to get him sort of out of the game of the world and into the game that God called us to.
1: Yeah, that whole idea of success in life, not always measured of a man by you know, how much money you make or how good your golf score might be, manners and fashions in which normally the world measures success, but rather a measure of the man is much deeper than that.
18: It sure is. And, you know, that's the message. You know, I guess the main message of this movie is that most people are looking for more in their life. They're searching for something, the meaning that's got to be deeper than, you know, what they see around them. And the answer to that more is in this movie. And I think that's a universal question. What else is there? You know, there's got to be more.
1: It goes beyond just the typical couple of hours in a movie theater escapism. It walks away. You walk away, I think, with a sense of being encouraged, and can be a wonderful tool for reaching people that are struggling. And I think, Dr. Cook, in light of what's going on in the world around us today, we know a lot of folks that are struggling, challenges at work or economic problems, layoffs, all of these things. And people are looking to go deeper and higher and find more significant meaning in life, where they can measure their success beyond just what they've done in the world of sports or business. And finally, Dr. Cook, the book, I would imagine, available through Amazon.com, if folks would like to pick up a copy?
18: They can. It's also available at linksofutopia.com, linksofutopia.com. And we have so many interesting things on that site for people, like me walking around in Utopia and sort of showing people around. Go to that site. That's a good one to begin the engagement.
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18: Thank you. Appreciate the opportunity.
1: Well, that's going to do it for this edition of Lifeline. 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Our producer is Wanda Sanchez. I'm Craig Roberts. Till next time round, remember, just don't keep the faith. Get out there and share it and make it a great evening. So long.
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24: 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And you can see the reward in this life or the next, and there always will be a reward, and that reward is the result of your faithfulness, of your obedience.
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5: For the descent of the land into the hands of inheritors for an inheritance. So Boaz reminds this Redeemer of the larger picture. And by God's providence, this man goes, I cannot redeem it. I'll impair my own inheritance. God honors obedience. Now, Boaz was probably disappointed when he heard him say, I'll redeem it at first. But Boaz knew that God's will is perfect, that God reveals his will through. They wouldn't have called it the hand of providence. They would have called it something like his invisible hand. And he was willing to submit to that. And in his submission, in that hour or moment of maybe concern, or maybe even Ruth waiting to hear a word, there's always blessing when you conform your will to God's will. God loves you, and he wants what is best for you. He does not want to make life unnecessarily hard for you, but he wants you to play a role and to bear witness to your trust and faith in him in this unfolding drama of redemption that is redemptive history. And our obedience honors God's established order as revealed in his will, and receives from his hand the trials that he sends as we count it all joy. Not that it is easy, but we understand that God is at work, and we try to harmonize our trajectory with his trajectory. That's what Boaz is doing here. He obeys. God surprises him by the fact that now he's going to be able to redeem Ruth and Naomi. Yahweh, God wants you to learn to trust him, and that's where these trials come from. You know, these trials are part of his providential hand. So what do you learn from this in the here and now, right here? I think a couple of things, a number of things. One, you always take the risk of obedience. You know, God makes his will very clear in his word. He gives you prohibitions, he gives you prescriptions, he gives you principles that you can apply. So when stuff happens, when life happens, you can look at those principles and interpret that situation through the lens of Scripture and respond to his providence with obedience. That's what Boaz did. That's what Ruth did. That's what Naomi did. Ruth said, I'll do whatever you tell me. Naomi said, do as I say. Wait on him. He'll know what to do. That's what's going on here. You always want to take the risk of obedience. You have nothing to lose and everything to gain. Risk being blessed by God. That's the first piece of application I would give you. And the second is just trust God. Trust God. His ways are perfect. He loves you. He's involved in every inch of thread that makes up the fabric of your existence. And that includes the slings and arrows of this life. He is always there, even when you can't see him. You may only see the tip of the iceberg, but you have no idea of the incalculable effects of your obedience. So risk being blessed by God, trust God, obey God. Concept number two, parallel number two, providence, obedience, and redemption. Redemption. We see these in verses 9 through 12. Then Boaz said to the elders and all the people, you are witnesses this day. I have bought from the hand of Naomi all that belonged to Elimelech and all that belonged to Chilion and to Mahlon. Also Ruth the Moabite, the widow of Mahlon, I have bought to be my wife, to perpetuate the name of the dead in his inheritance, that the name of the dead may not be cut off from among his brothers and from the gate of his native place. You are witnesses today. I told you that Boaz pictures the kinsman redeemer that is Jesus Christ. He's a picture of Christ here. Because here's the thing, by redeeming her, it cost him. He's going to have to support her.

playing her mother, Naomi. But now it impairs his rights of inheritance. It's kind of like Christ sacrificing for us. He is sacrificing for her. So he's going to marry her. He's going to perpetuate the name of her husband, Mahlon, not his own name, but this dead man's name, in accordance with what the Bible prescribed. In those days, the name of the dead may not be cut off from among his brothers from the gate of the native place. So he'll be representing those interests at the gate as an elder in the city from now on. He had no need to do it, but he did it because he wanted to please God in heaven the way Christ wanted to please his Father. Redemption. When you submit to God, expect blessing and redemption. Redemption from the situation. You're already redeemed. You're already saved. But God redeems every situation, every circumstance, every hardship. And there is always, always blessing, even though you can't see it maybe at that second or in that moment. Now, here Boaz can. Boaz is rejoicing in his heart and in his mind because you know that he loves Ruth, you know, and he said, you know, this second act is more wonderful than the first act, the second kindness. So he's thrilled, but he has no idea of the consequences of his actions, the good consequences of his action. But you have to bear witness. He says, you are witnesses this day to what I have done. They must have been thinking, what are you thinking? You're giving up all this stuff. They also know that Ruth is a woman, a worthy woman, a woman of excellence. There's a tale of double obedience here. You don't want to miss it. You see, Ruth's risky obedience, she risked rejection or risked getting redeemed by somebody else. Boaz's obedience, think back to his response to Ruth's request. He had his eye on Ruth. His heart was set on Ruth. But Boaz waited on the Lord. He was willing to forfeit his own line to her dead husband's name. I mean, this is his obedience. And then along such lines, we look at providence from an angle that these people can't see. We realize, and I hope you realize, that God had his eye on them from eternity past. There were no surprises for God. He knew what he was going to do with them. He knew what he was going to do to them. He knew what was going to happen. He knew how he was going to redeem the situation. He had his hand on them, bringing them to each other's path. And we'll see all things truly, truly work together for good here as we see redemption accomplished and applied. Boaz might have wanted to rush, but he knew better. And we need to know that too. The same applies to you and me and God's eternal plan. He knows his plans for you. He knows his purposes for you. And he knows that no matter what happens to you, he'll redeem the situation as you seek his will. And that type of redemption and blessing through that risk of obedience always leads to celebration in this life or the next. In this life, though, in that life, Boaz and Ruth saw it immediately. I want you to look at the response to the people, to the elders and the people who are at the gate when Boaz did this. Then all the people who are at the gate and the elders said, we are witnesses. May the Lord make the woman who is coming into your house like Rachel and Leah, who together built up the house of Israel, if they only knew. May you act worthily in Ephrathah and be renowned in Bethlehem. And may your house be like the house of Perez, whom Tamar bore to Judah. Tamar was someone who had come out of a bad situation, and Judah redeemed her and built the line of Judah, the line through whom the king of Israel came. Because of the offspring that the Lord will give you by this young woman. It's almost like these people were, it's almost like, you know, in a football game and there's 3 seconds left to go, and somebody kicks the ball through the uprights and the crowd jumps to their feet. These people had been watching Naomi and Ruth's love for her, and they were not unaware of Boaz's interactions. Word travels fast. And they were like, this is just so great. This is so wonderful. May you be blessed beyond what you can imagine. Think about that. You know, when you bear witness, when you obey God, when you suffer for God, when you risk for God,
people are watching, and there are unsaved people watching who really want to believe that you believe what you say you believe and that your obedience really matters. And when you obey, they know. And maybe they're going to come talk to you. And they're like, oh, finally, hooray, there's somebody I can talk to. And there are others who are just pulling for you. You know, with obedience, there's redemption, there's celebration. And what do you do with that? Well, consider all of this in what Naomi and Ruth had endured. I mean, consider the initial hardships that led to celebration. Ruth and Naomi came through a long, difficult journey. Sadness led to redemption. Know that your cooperation with God's sovereignty, your obedience, is only the tip of the iceberg. There's this ripple effect. You know, when you throw a pebble in a pond, and that pebble hits the pond, and there's this ripple effect, as our slide will show, where those waves radiate outward from the pebble. And their obedience did the same thing, as we'll see in just a moment. So what do you do with this? Try and see your circumstances through the lens of providence and obedience. Understand that people are watching and bear witness. Number two, let your witness be grounded by your faith in God and His Word. Grounded in trust, grounded in faith. You trusted God to save you. Trust Him to redeem the situation. Because when He redeems, there will be a celebration. Concept number three, or parallel number three, is this: providence, obedience, and results. Providence, obedience, and results. Where do we see this? We see this in Ruth 4:13. So Boaz took Ruth, and she became his wife. And he went into her, and the Lord gave her conception, and she bore a son. They had temporal blessing, right? The results of their obedience. It was the tip of the iceberg. It was good news indeed. I mean, think about it. This woman had been married for 10 years and never had a child. Providence saw to it that she did. But now she was blessed by the hand of the Lord in Bethlehem to bring a child into this world who would be the first in their line that would lead to the Messiah. And there would be celebration. You know, the results of her obedience and the results of God's providence would lead to increasing celebration. People went crazy when that child was born. They were so happy. People were pulling for her the way they may be pulling for you as you live for Christ. In verse 14, we see this. Then the women said to Naomi, "Blessed be the Lord," they praise God, "who has not left you this day without a redeemer. And may his name be renowned in Israel." Right now they're talking about the little boy. "He shall be to you a restorer of life and a nourisher in your old age. For your daughter-in-law who loves you, who is more than you to seven sons, has given birth to him." Then Naomi took the child and laid him on her lap and became his nurse. And the women of the neighborhood gave him the name, saying, "A son has been born to Naomi." They named him Obed. He was the father of Jesse, the father of David. The results of obedience. The beginning of the Messianic line and David. Now, when they wrote this, you know, they were just celebrating the birth of this child. And when somebody looked back over the pages of history and inscripturated and wrote down this story for posterity to show us how God moves in our lives, they were rejoicing because all this obedience, all this sticking within the guardrails that God had established in the Pentateuch for the kinsman redeemer, for lover at marriage, waiting on God, the final results was the king of Israel, David. They did not know what was coming next. Their celebration really became a prayer. The women were rejoicing, spoke to Naomi, but they were like praying, "May God bless, may God do this. Blessed be the name of the Lord." They credit him with a son. All this recognition to God. They intercede for the son's name, Obed.
They pray a blessing on her, and then they have no idea what's coming. And what comes? Well, what comes is found in Matthew chapter 1, and that is the lineage of the Messiah. Abraham was the father of Isaac. Isaac was the father of Jacob. Jacob, the father of Judah. It goes on down. Perez, the father of Hezron. And Nahshon, the father of Salmon. And Salmon, the father of Boaz. Boaz by Rahab. And Boaz, the father of Obed by Ruth. And Obed, the father of Jesse. And Jesse, the father of David, the king. After the deportation, Mathan, the father of Jacob. Jacob, the father of Joseph, the husband of Mary, of whom was born Jesus, who is called the Christ. It's this pebble in a pond thing. It's this tip of the iceberg. God's sovereign plan, in biblical terms, is often you only see the tip. They thought it was great that they had a son. Finally, this woman's waited 10 years. Naomi has a grandson to care for her in her old age. God redeems the situation. God rewards risk when you obey him. But the results were beyond anything they could imagine, because their faithfulness, their obedience, their conformity to the revealed will of God and his word, and their following God in the circumstances, restrained from getting ahead of him by his word, or getting behind him, or deviating to the left or the right, the reaction, the equal force, you might say, to this force of nature that is the providence of God, which is more than the force of nature, was your salvation and mine. There's so much we don't see day in and day out as we grind it out in this fallen world, as we look at the world falling apart all around us. We understand that we can't save the world. There's only one Savior, Jesus Christ. There's no politician or political party or movement that's going to change anything. But Christ can change eternities, and you can, as his servant, bear witness to his grace with every divine appointment, every providential situation that God places you in. You can respond in obedience. You can risk your reputation. There's always risk in obedience. But you can experience God redeeming the situation the way you experienced his redemption at salvation. And you can see the reward in this life or the next. And there always will be a reward. And that reward is the result of your faithfulness, of your obedience. So when in doubt, obey. Obey God's word. Stay on the script. He has written the script for us, and that is the word of God. His stage direction will come through the hand of providence and the conviction of the Holy Spirit. You have no idea who or what you are raising, or who or what your children or grandchildren will raise. The writer of Ruth had some idea, but Naomi and Boaz didn't. But what they knew was God is to be obeyed and not trifled with. And they did not underestimate his ability for compassion and grace, and neither should you, thank God. They simply obeyed. And so what I can tell you is this. God has raised you up. How many times have I said this to you? For such a time as this. Nothing that happens to you happens by accident or mistake. That is the hand of providence. And the question is when he puts you in a certain situation, will you obey? Will you obey? If you do obey, prepare to be amazed. Because God loves you and he is exalting you by allowing you to serve him. And when you obey him, there will be blessing. There will be reward as you bear witness to him. Prepare to be amazed. Prepare to be blessed. Maybe not in this life, maybe you will, but certainly in the next, when you lay up treasure in heaven. So what do? Number one, understand that your obedience has consequences, and they are exponentially greater than what you can see. Do not underestimate
the value of your obedience or the impact of it. There's a world that you can't see in a timeline that you can't know. So obey. That means what? Number two, play the role that God has given you. Accept it. Embrace it. There may be times of great distress, but there will be a final time of great celebration. Three, know that trials, hardships, situations and circumstances, ministries, life has a beginning, a middle, and an end. And our final end is what counts when we receive our final reward. Live with eternity stamped on your forehead, because God is at work in your life right now, and he will see it through. He will complete the work that he began in you and welcome you home. This is not optimism. This is not naivety. This is hope. Hope in the sovereignty of God and his providential hand. Let's pray. Father, we thank you. We thank you for this amazing story of redemption accomplished and applied, where a widow, a foreigner, is welcomed into a foreign land, and in her obedience, grafted into the family of Israel, redeemed in marriage by a prominent man who loves you and loves her. And their obedience has brought about our salvation. Lord, help us never to underestimate the impact of our faithfulness to our faithful God. Help us to take the risks and the hardships, understanding that you will redeem the situation and that the results will be glorious. We pray this in Jesus' name, the name above all names. Amen.

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If you'd like more information on Pastor Keith or Hillside Church, here's how you can connect with us. 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Also, I'd like to remind you that Pastor Keith and the staff here at Hillside always look forward to hearing from you. So if you'd like to drop us a note, you can email us here at keith@hillside.org. Well, we hope that you'll join us again next time for Grace to Live. But until then, I'm your host, Kevin Reeves. And on behalf of Pastor Keith and everyone here at Hillside Church, it is our prayer that the Lord will richly bless you. And thanks for listening.

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3: When a church is living together and working together in unity, it is a living testimony that Jesus was sent by God. And when a church is not living together and working together in unity, it does not provide a testimony that Jesus was sent by God.
4: Unity is so key in our churches and so misunderstood. Welcome to today's study, verse by verse, with Pastor Leighton Sheely. We are back in 1 Corinthians chapter 1 today, looking at verses 10 and following, as we explore the understanding from Scripture just exactly what unity is, what it looks like, and why it is so important. From Church of the Highlands in San Bruno, let's catch up with Pastor Leighton Sheely for this Tuesday edition of Study Verse by Verse. Here's Pastor Leighton.
3: I appeal to you, brothers, in the name of our Lord Jesus Christ, that all of you agree with one another, so that there might be no divisions among you, and that you may be perfectly united in mind and thought. My brothers, some from Chloe's household have informed me that there are quarrels among you. What I mean is this. One of you says, I follow Paul. Another, oh, I follow Apollos. Another, I follow Cephas, or Peter. And still another, I follow Christ. Now, the reason that this was the high priority for the Apostle Paul is that it was the high priority of Jesus Christ. In fact, in his prayer, just before going to the cross, as recorded for us in John chapter 17, Jesus prayed to the Father, I am in them and you are in me. May they experience such perfect unity that the world may know that you sent me. Now, when a church is living together and working together in unity, it is a living testimony that Jesus was sent by God. And when a church is not living together and working together in unity, it does not provide a testimony that Jesus was sent by God. You see, the very nature of God is unity. For instance, the Scriptures say that there is one God and describe three people working in unity. One God, three persons. The very nature of God is unity. In Proverbs chapter 6, there are seven things that are detestable, identified as detestable to the Lord. And the seventh item is a man who stirs up dissension or discord or arguments or contentions among brothers. And that list, by the way, also contains murderers. So those who stir up contentions amongst friends and brothers are in the company of murderers. Now, the divisions in the church at Corinth began after the founding pastor, the Apostle Paul, left for work elsewhere. Apollos was invited to be the new pastor. And although neither Paul nor Apollos has in any way encouraged division, the congregants formed fan clubs around their favorite church leader, and their expressions of appreciation for their favorite soon turned into expressions of depreciation for others. And as a result, heated arguments ensued over who was the best preacher or who was the best pastor. You know, it is human nature for us to have favorites, but we should never allow our personal preferences to be a cause for division. Continuing on, verse 13, Paul says, writes, is Christ divided? Was Paul crucified for you? Were you baptized into the name of Paul? I am thankful that I did not baptize any of you, except Crispus and Gaius, so no one can say that you were baptized into my name. Yes, I also baptized the household of Stephanas. Beyond that, I don't remember if I baptized anyone else. For Christ did not send me to baptize, but to preach the gospel, not with words of human wisdom, lest the cross of Christ be emptied of its power. And so Paul says, is Christ divided? And he argues that we as a church cannot be divided and still be the body of Christ. You see, Christ is the head of his church, and all of the parts of the body work together at the prompting of the head. Any part that is disconnected from the rest of the body is also disconnected from the head. And so Paul asks the question, is Christ divided? No. Are there disconnected parts of Christ's body floating around somewhere? No. We're connected together because we are connected to Christ, our head, and we must work together as the body of Christ. And then Paul turns his correction to those who were associated with his division, the ones that said, I am of Paul. And that was very wise, because his first reprimand went towards those who would listen to him, which no doubt got the attention of everyone. He said, did I die for your sins? And the answer is obviously not. And then Paul asked the question, were you baptized into the name of Paul? And the answer, of course, is no. They were baptized into the name of Christ Jesus. And so our attention today is turned to the matter of baptism. And I know for some that this message today might be review, but occasionally it's good to get back to basics and review the foundations of our faith. Well, some background on baptism will be of help to us. The word baptize, baptizo, was used in the time of Hippocrates, and it meant to immerse. To Plato, he used the meaning to sink a ship. You see, a ship that is sunk is fully immersed. Hellenism uses the word to bathe and to wash. Josephus, the historian, used the term as to dye, D-Y-E, that is to change the color of. When something is plunged into dye, it comes out different. It comes out transformed. It comes out changed. And the idea of going underwater or perishing is near the general usage. Today, baptism is almost universally associated with the Christian faith. But at the time of the writing of the New Testament, the writings of Paul, that was not so. In fact, it was a common event in the time of the writings of the New Testament. In fact, some of the pagan religions used baptism in their rituals. Jews would baptize Gentile converts into Judaism. And some Jewish sects practiced baptism as a symbol of purification. And John the Baptist made baptism an important part of his ministry. Now I want to invite you to turn in your Bibles to Acts chapter 19. Because I want us to look at something. The Bible teaches that the baptism of John is distinct from the baptism into Christ. And that's why we're going to look at Acts chapter 19. It's also mentioned elsewhere, such as chapters 13 and 18. But we're looking at chapter 19. And Paul described John's baptism as a baptism of repentance. And although repentance is essential in preparing the way for the Messiah and salvation, repentance alone is not sufficient. We're in chapter 19, verse 1. While Apollos was at Corinth, Paul took the road through the interior and arrived at Ephesus. There he found some disciples and asked them, "Did you receive the Holy Spirit when you believed?" They answered, "No, we've not even heard that there is a Holy Spirit." So Paul asked, "Then what baptism did you receive?" "John's baptism," they replied. Paul said John's baptism was a baptism of repentance. He told the people to believe in the one coming after him, that is, in Jesus. On hearing this, they were baptized into the name of the Lord Jesus. When Paul placed his hands on them, the Holy Spirit came on them, and they spoke in tongues and prophesied. And so, in the Bible, Paul clarifies that the baptism of John the Baptist was a precursor or an introduction to the baptism of the Lord Jesus Christ. Now, I'd like to invite you to turn in your Bibles to Romans chapter 6. As you do so, I'll make a few comments here concerning baptism. It says in the Scriptures that we are baptized into Christ, and it signifies a union with Christ. The Greek word into, eis, represents a mystical union where the one being baptized is owned by the one they are baptized into. He bears the name of his owner. And that's why the name of the Lord is pronounced or invoked or confessed by either the one who is doing the baptizing or the one who is being baptized. And when we're baptized into Christ Jesus, we are declaring that we are owned by Christ Jesus, that we belong to Christ Jesus, that we were bought with a price, that we are Christ Jesus' property, and Christ Jesus is God, and nothing can separate us from God. So Paul writes in Romans chapter 6, verse 3 and following, "Or don't you know that all of us who were baptized into Christ Jesus were baptized into his death? We were therefore buried with him through baptism into death, in order that just as Christ was raised from the dead through the glory of the Father, we too may live a new life. If we have been united with him like this in his death, we will certainly also be united with him in his resurrection." Now you notice verse 4 says, "We too may live a new life." Baptism represents a new allegiance, a new beginning, a new life. What was before is washed away. John the Baptist's baptism was an expression of allegiance to the repentance from sin, sin being activity or behavior that is displeasing to God. But John's baptism was only part of the equation. It was the precursor, the introduction, the preparation. For John the Baptist was brought to prepare the way of the Lord. And repentance is a part of preparing the way of the Lord, because the way of the Lord is repenting from sin and being obedient. And we can see that connection clearly as we continue our reading in Romans 6, chapter 6, verse 6 and following. "For we know that our old self was crucified with him, so that the body of sin might be done away with, that we should no longer be slaves to sin. Because anyone who has died has been freed from sin. Now, if we died with Christ, we believe that we will also live with him. For we know that since Christ was raised from the dead, he cannot die again. Death no longer has mastery over him. The death he died to sin once for all. But the life he lives to God. In the same way, count yourselves dead to sin, but alive to God in Christ Jesus. Therefore, do not let sin reign in your mortal body, so that you obey its evil desires. Do not offer the parts of your body to sin as instruments of wickedness, but rather offer yourselves to God as those who have been brought from death to life, and offer the parts of your body to him as instruments of righteousness. For sin shall not be your master, because you are not under the law, but under grace." And so grace and baptism and freedom from sin and life with Christ are all interconnected.
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8: I am Pastor Sheely from Church of the Highlands here in the city of San Bruno. And in this early hour of this new day, it's my joy and delight to greet you in the name of our blessed and wonderful Christ. The mercies of our Creator God are new every morning. So let's rejoice and be glad, for this is the day that the Lord hath made. It's my daily prayer that in these brief moments that we have to be together, and from the reading of God's eternal word, you will receive strength and courage for your Christian journey. It's daybreak, and it's time for us to read the Scriptures. And this morning, we're reading Matthew chapter 5 and chapter 6. Now when he saw the crowds, he went up on a mountainside and sat down. His disciples came to him, and he began to teach them, saying, "Blessed are the poor in spirit, for theirs is the kingdom of heaven. Blessed are those who mourn, for they will be comforted. Blessed are the meek, for they will inherit the earth. Blessed are those who hunger and thirst for righteousness, for they will be filled. Blessed are the merciful, for they will be shown mercy. And blessed are the pure in heart, for they will see God. Blessed are the peacemakers, for they will be called the sons of God. Blessed are those who are persecuted because of righteousness, for theirs is the kingdom of heaven. Blessed are you when people insult you, persecute you, and falsely say all kinds of evil against you because of me. Rejoice and be glad, because great is your reward in heaven, for in the same way they persecuted the prophets who were before you. You are the salt of the earth. But if the salt loses its saltiness, how can it be made salty again? It is no longer good for anything except to be thrown out and trampled by man. You are the light of the world. A city on a hill cannot be hidden, neither do men light a lamp and put it under a bowl. Instead, they put it on its stand, and it gives light to everyone in the house. In the same way, let your light shine before men, that they may see your good deeds and praise your Father in heaven. Do not think that I have come to abolish the law or the prophets. I have not come to abolish them, but to fulfill them. I tell you the truth. Until heaven and earth disappear, not the smallest letter, not the least stroke of a pen, will by any means disappear from the law until everything is accomplished. Anyone who breaks one of the least of these commandments and teaches others to do the same will be called least in the kingdom of heaven. But whoever practices and teaches these commands will be called great in the kingdom of heaven. For I tell you that unless your righteousness surpasses that of the Pharisees and the teachers of the law, you will certainly not enter the kingdom of heaven. You have heard that it was said to the people long ago, "Do not murder, and anyone who murders will be subject to judgment." But I tell you that anyone who is angry with his brother will be subject to judgment. Again, anyone who says to his brother, "Raca," is answerable to the Sanhedrin, but anyone who says, "You fool," will be in danger of the fire of hell. Therefore, If you are offering your gift at the altar and there remember that your brother has something against you, leave your gift there in front of the altar. First, go and be reconciled to your brother, then come and offer your gift. Settle matters quickly with your adversary who is taking you to court. Do it while you are still in the way with him, or he may hand you over to the judge, and the judge may hand you over to the officer, and you may be thrown into prison. I tell you the truth, you will not get out until you have paid the last penny. You have heard that it was said, do not commit adultery. But I tell you that anyone who looks at a woman lustfully has already committed adultery with her in his heart. If your right eye causes you to sin, gouge it out and throw it away. It's better for you to lose one part of your body than for your whole body to be thrown into hell. And if your right hand causes you to sin, cut it off and throw it away. It's better for you to lose one part of your body than for your whole body to go into hell. It has been said, anyone who divorces his wife must give her a certificate of divorce. But I tell you that anyone who divorces his wife except for marital unfaithfulness causes her to become an adulteress, and anyone who marries the divorced woman commits adultery. Again, you have heard that it has been said to the people long ago, do not break your oath, but keep the oath that you have made to the Lord. But I tell you, do not swear at all, either by heaven, for it is God's throne, or by the earth, for it is his footstool, or by Jerusalem, for it is the city of the great king. And do not swear by your head. You cannot make even one hair white or black. Simply, let your yes be yes and your no, no. Anything beyond this comes from the evil one. You have heard that it was said, eye for eye and tooth for tooth, but I tell you, do not resist an evil person. If someone strikes you on the right cheek, turn to him the other also. And if someone wants to sue you and take your tunic, let him have your cloak as well. If someone forces you to go 1 mile, go with him 2 miles. Give to the one who asks you, and do not turn away from the one who wants to borrow from you. You have heard that it was said, love your neighbor and hate your enemy. But I tell you, love your enemies and pray for those who persecute you, that you may be sons of your Father in heaven. He causes his sun to rise on the evil and the good, and he sends rain on the righteous and on the unrighteous. If you love those who love you, what reward will you get? Are not even the tax collectors doing that? And if you greet only your brothers, what are you doing more than others? Do not even pagans do that? Be perfect, therefore, as your heavenly Father is perfect. Be careful not to do your acts of righteousness before men, to be seen by them. If you do, you will have no reward from your Father in heaven. So when you give to the needy, do not announce it with trumpets, as the hypocrites do in the synagogues and on the streets, to be honored by men. I tell you the truth. They have received their reward in full. But when you give to the needy, do not let your left hand know what your right hand is doing, so that your giving may be in secret. Then your Father, who sees what is done in secret, will reward you. And when you pray, do not be like the hypocrites, for they love to pray standing in the synagogues and on the street corners to be seen by men. I tell you the truth, they have received their reward in full. But when you pray, go into your room, close the door, and pray to your Father who is unseen. Then your Father who sees what is done in secret will reward you. And when you pray, do not keep on babbling like pagans, for they think they will be heard because of their many words. Do not be like them, for your Father knows what you need before you ask him. This, then, is how you should pray. Our Father in heaven, hallowed be your name. Your kingdom come, your will be done on earth as it is in heaven. Give us today our daily bread. Forgive us our debts, as we also have forgiven our debtors. And lead us not into temptation, but deliver us from evil, from the evil one. For if you forgive men when they sin against you, your heavenly Father will also forgive you. But if you do not forgive men their sins, your Father will not forgive your sins. When you fast, do not look somber as the hypocrites do, for they disfigure their faces to show men they are fasting. I tell you the truth, they have received their reward in full. But when you fast, put oil on your head and wash your face, so that it will not be obvious to men that you are fasting, but only to your Father, who is unseen. And your Father, who sees what is done in secret, will reward you. Do not store up for yourselves treasures on earth, where moth and rust destroy, and where thieves break in and steal, but store up for yourselves treasures in heaven, where moth and rust do not destroy, and where thieves do not break in and steal. For where your treasure is, there your heart will be also. The eye is the lamp of the body. If your eyes are good, your whole body will be full of light. But if your eyes are bad, your whole body will be full of darkness. If then the light within you is darkness, how great is that darkness? No one can serve two masters. Either he will hate the one and love the other, or he will be devoted to the one and despise the other. You cannot serve both God and money. Therefore I tell you, do not worry about your life, what you will eat or drink, or about your body, what you will wear. Is not life more important than food, and the body more important than clothes? Look at the birds of the air. They do not sow or reap or stow away in barns, and yet your heavenly Father feeds them. Are you not much more valuable than they? Who of you, by worrying, can add a single hour to his life? And why do you worry about clothes? See how the lilies of the field grow. They do not labor or spin, yet I tell you that not even Solomon in all his splendor was dressed like one of these. If that is how God clothes the grass of the field, which is here today, and tomorrow is thrown into the fire, will he not much more clothe you, O you of little faith? So do not worry, saying, what shall we eat, or what shall we drink, or what shall we wear? For the pagans run after all these things, and your heavenly Father knows that you need them. But seek first his kingdom and his righteousness, and all these things will be given to you as well. Therefore, do not worry about tomorrow, for tomorrow will worry about itself. Each day has enough trouble of its own.

0: Lord Jesus, we have spent most of our devotional time today just reading and listening to the words that you have spoken. We know it is the Sermon on the Mount. And I know for each of us, you have given us something that has impressed our hearts and our minds from this sermon, this message that we have read from your word. And I pray that that truth will be so indelibly marked in our heart and life today. Thank you, Lord Jesus, and our desire is always to seek first your kingdom and your righteousness. And then you'll take care of all the rest of the issues of life. And we do that today. Help us to follow your word and live out its truths every moment of this day. In Jesus' name, amen.
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When life feels uncertain, God is often working in ways that we can't yet see. And that's what we hear this time on Through the Bible. We're in Genesis 42, where famine drives Jacob's sons to Egypt in search of food. But what they find is something far greater: God's guiding hand, a reunion with Joseph, and the first steps toward forgiveness. I'm glad that you're here for our journey through the whole Word of God with Dr. J. Vernon McGee. Are you following along with Dr. McGee's notes and outlines?

0: 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Come along for the ride, and you'll study both the Old Testament and New Testament, discovering God's great redemption story. Is this your story too?
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11: I'm going to show you something if I can. Go to 1 Chronicles, amen, I think it's chapter 23. And I want to go to two verses. I only have time for two verses in Chronicles. I want to go to verses 5 and 6, amen. Are you with me today? I want to go to 1 Chronicles chapter 23, verses 5 and 6. When you have it, say amen. Now watch this now. David, amen, could not build God a temple because David had murdered a man and committed adultery with his wife. He thought he'd cover up the adultery because the woman got pregnant. And so he thought he'd cover up the pregnancy by killing the man. and nobody knew it except God. And so God sent the preacher over to see David and let David know that, David, you're the one who killed the man. You committed adultery. And David said, well, I want to build you a house, God. And God said, no, you got blood on your hands. You can't build me a house. And so God told him, he said, your son can build a house, Solomon. So David was in the process of building a house for the Lord. Watch this now. And what happened was, and I want to pick it up, amen, the 23rd verse, amen, again. I mean, 23rd chapter. I want to pick it up at verse 5. Because David now was old and Solomon was in position to build the temple. But then David was kind of overseeing the project. Is that all right? So the 5th verse, as David was metering out, amen, what needed to happen and who needed to do what, look at verse 5. When you have it, say amen. Amen. So David, watch this now. He said, moreover, 4,000 were porters. Underline the word porters. It means those, they were gatekeepers. In other words, they were the ushers. Moreover, 4,000 people were ushers. Watch this next verse. Next part. And 4,000 praised the Lord. And how many? 4,000. And 4,000 praised the Lord with the trumpets, which I made, said David. There's a lot of trumpets David made, huh? 4,000 people praised the Lord with the instruments which I made, said David. Watch this. I made them to praise the Lord, to praise therewith. In other words, I made those instruments for them to praise the Lord. Probably taught them how to play it at the same time. I made those instruments for you to praise the Lord, amen, and to give him praise. And I want 4,000 of you, 4,000 of you to do nothing but praise the Lord 24 hours a day, every day, 24/7, 7 days a week. I want you nothing, but I don't want you to do any work. I don't want you to do anything. And I'm going to give you money. I'm going to take care of you. But all I want you to do is just praise the Lord continually. What if we had a church that just praised the Lord continually? Just praised him, amen, 24 hours a day, every day. I tell you, you wouldn't be able to stand up in here. And devils wouldn't be able to come in here and walk around. The power of God would be so strong, I'm telling you, hallelujah. Sickness would be healed just like that. Deliverance would come just like that. People would be getting set free just like that. The power of God would be moving just like that. I want you to know. The only thing that's holding up God's manifestation in the sanctuary is the praise and worship of the people. We're the ones that's holding it up. So now watch this. How did he do it, Brother Bob? Look at the 6th verse. So David divided them, the 4,000 praisers, into courses. In other words, he divided them up into groups. Groups, he had one person, watch this, among the sons of Levi, which was the priest at the time. And then he named the sons of Levi, 3 of them, Gershon, Kohath, and Merari. Okay, please don't name your kid Merari, all right, amen? I know you. What's his name, Merari Smith? David divided them into courses, in other words, into 3 parts among the sons of Levi. He was already a priest. He chose 3 of his sons, and this is what, I'm paraphrasing. This is what he told them. Now, Gershom, Kohath, and Merari, I need you to take so many of the 4,000, amen, and you got the first shift, 8 hours. Kohath, you got the second shift, 8 hours. And Merari, you got the third shift, 8 hours. 3 times 8 is what? So 24 hours they had a job doing nothing but praising and worshiping God. What would happen if we had 400 people at Axeville Gospel Church that did nothing but praise the Lord and give him glory 24 hours a day? Glory be to God. The power of God would be so powerful. You're going to find out more about that in just a minute. So David divided 4,000 praisers. How many? I wouldn't want you to raise your hand to see how many real praisers we had in here today. But I tell you, it's a long way away from 400. David, amen, had 4,000 praises. He divided them into 3 groups. They praised the Lord 24 hours a day. Now watch this. What if we could get 400 of you to praise God 24 hours a day in this place? Amen. Could we get anybody to do it? Can we pray anybody? Can we pay anybody to do it? Can we make that your job for 24 hours? Nothing but the praise and the Lord. Now, somebody say, Brother Bob, now that's kind of tough. That's kind of tough. Well, it may seem like it is, but I'm telling you what David did. We're going to go back to David in just a minute. But I want to show you how it's really done. Amen? Because a lot of times your flesh especially, amen, and Satan will tell you, oh, don't take all that to praise the Lord. Tell Satan to shut up. Matter of fact, if he's your friend, tell him to get out of here. Tell him to wait outside. You pick him up on your way out of here. So now watch this. Hebrews 13 and 15. Watch this. I'm going to show you something. Hebrews 13 and 15, because we just had Sister Chrissy doing a magnificent job with the praise and whatnot, with the singing before the Lord and praise and what. But do you know there was a lot of people, and I looked out the corner of my eye, there was a lot of people that wouldn't praise, wouldn't open their mouth, just sit back like they're at a ball game. Sit back like you're being entertained. And I love to say this, James and the flames are not here. But you're going to be in the flames if you don't get this message, amen, in Jesus' name. Because this ain't no joke. This is something real for you. All right? So now watch this now. Hebrews 13 and 15, when you have it, say amen. Watch this. You got it? Okay, read it. That's really good. Now let me read it. Now watch this. By him, that is the Lord Jesus Christ, by him therefore let us. Did he say let us? That's the saints' diet right there. Let us with Thousand Island. Let him therefore let us, watch this, offer the sacrifice of praise. Now why would he say it's a sacrifice of praise when God has been so good to you and he's been so blessing you and healing you and delivering you, giving you jobs, giving you money, why would it have to be a sacrifice for you to praise him? Because your flesh is not going to want to do it. And even though Chrissy would be pouring her heart out and the musicians, come on, you all sing, put the words on the screen, everything else. I'm not, make me. You're not singing for Chrissy, you're singing unto the Lord. So by him, therefore, let us, all of us, that goes for me, you, everybody in here, offer the sacrifice of praise. In other words, God's saying, if you don't feel like doing it, do it anyway. Override your flesh and tell your flesh, no, we're going to praise the Lord today. We're going to give him the glory. We're going to close our eyes. We're going to lift our hands and open our mouth and begin to tell him how wonderful he is, how we're thankful for everything he's done. We're going to look back and see where he brought us from and begin to give him praise. It wasn't a rabbit's foot. It wasn't a four-leaf clover. We know it was God that blessed us and gave mercy to us. We're going to praise him. We're going to give him. Do you know I still have people sitting there looking around like I'm not talking to you? He says, by him, the Lord Jesus, therefore, let us offer the sacrifice of praise. Watch this. To God, this next word will get you. Continually. And got people that say, I ain't offering God continually nothing. I'm going to do like I'm. That's what's wrong with you. That's why you're broke, poor, can't pay attention. That's why you got all the trouble in your life the way you're doing. Because you haven't learned how to be a true worshiper of God. Coming to church is good, but when you come and you don't mean to praise God and give him the glory, you miss what God has for you. So he says, praise him continually. Sacrifice of praise to God. How long? How often? And then he tells you what it is. That is the fruit of your lips. In other words, open your mouth and begin to tell God thank you. Begin to tell him you love him. Begin to appreciate him. Begin to worship him and tell him he's great. He's wonderful. Thank him for his mercies. Thank him for his grace. Thank you. How many know it's the mercies of God that we're still here? It's the mercies of God that we're still blessed. It's the mercies of God. Tell him thank you for him. And then he tells you what the fruit of our lips is. He says it's giving thanks to his name. It's giving what? So now watch this. Let's talk about David just a little bit more. Can I do that? No. Let's talk about you giving thanks. Is that all right? First of all, you need to know, you think it's just giving God thanks and praise inside the church house, this building. But I want you to know, you are the temple. You are the church house. Are you with me, somebody? Somebody say, can you show me that in the Bible? Yes, I can. Go to 1 Corinthians chapter 3. Come on. I'm going home in a minute. There's just too much Bible for me, Brother Bob. Oh, be quiet. You watch Netflix half the night. Just be quiet. All that old nasty. So 1 Corinthians chapter 3. That's different. 1 Corinthians chapter 3. Now watch this. We think it's just coming to church and doing that. But God has said, no, you do it everywhere you go. Matter of fact, if you praise the Lord a little bit more in your house, I think you see some changes in that house. I say, you think you see some changes with your children? You see some changes with your grandchildren? Instead of you fussing at them all the time and hollering at them and screaming, they don't seem to do them no good. Why don't you just start praising God and giving him the glory and thanking him for some wonderful kids, for some great kids, some smart kids, amen, and some beautiful kids. Are you with me, somebody? Watch this. Third chapter, 1 Corinthians, verse 16. Do you have it? Amen. Watch what he says. Are you with me? Amen. He said, know ye not that you are the temple of God? Not this building. This is nothing but a glorified warehouse, and they don't have too much glory. It's just a warehouse that we converted into a church house. But the real church house is you. Amen. Know ye not that you are the temple of God? And that the Spirit, watch this, that's a capital S, which means the Holy Spirit. And that the Holy Spirit of God, watch this, if you're really born again, you're really a Christian. I'm not talking about being religious. I'm talking about really born again. He says the Spirit of God, watch this, dwelleth, lives in you. Did you see that? Amen. You are the temple of God, and the Spirit of God, the Holy Spirit of God, dwelleth, he lives in, not in this building, he lives in you. Watch this. If any man, how many? If any man defile the temple of God. Underline that word defile is an interesting word. It means destroys. These people over here, 500 people OD'd on fentanyl in San Francisco from January 1 to yesterday. 500 killed themselves by taking fentanyl. Knowing it was going to kill them, they took it because they were so miserable. Their life was so miserable, they just OD'd with fentanyl. And you don't need much, I understand, for it to kill you. And 500 died from fentanyl overdose since January. So God said, if any man defile or destroy the temple of God, watch this, he's talking about you, not this building. He's talking about you. If any man defile the temple of God, him shall God destroy. Uh-oh. Him shall God destroy. You see on the side of your cigarette packets, they smoking their cigarettes, the ashes that fall on the floor might be you. If any man defile the temple of God, him shall God destroy. Watch this. Here it comes. Watch this now. For the temple of God is holy. Watch this. It'll get you. Which temple you are. Which temple who? You are, God says. You are the holy temple of God. Providing the Holy Spirit dwells in you. Did you see that? Amen. Now watch this. Stay in 1 Corinthians. Go over to the 6th chapter. I'm going home. Stay with me just a couple of more minutes. Go over to 1 Corinthians chapter 6. Pick me up at verse 18. Verse 18. 6th chapter, verse 18. Thanks, Storm. Watch this now. Watch this. When you have it, say amen. Amen. Read it. Stop right there. That means stop having sex with somebody you're not married with. If you love them enough to have sex with them, you ought to love them enough to put a ring on their finger and marry them. Because God says for you to run from fornication. In other words, when you see Jazzy Mama coming at you, winking at you with those eyebrows you got all glued on, that brat over here and blink way over the building, you better run for your life, mister. You better run for your life. He said, run from fornication. Fornication is having sex with somebody you're not married to. Flee fornication. He said, run from it. He said, if you resist the devil, he'll flee from you. So while you're running, the devil is running too. Are you with me, somebody? Flee fornication. Somebody say, how do I do that, Brother Bam? I just miss him so much. I just miss them stink feet. I just missed him being over. The way you do it is you just simply say, no mas, no mas, no mas. I had a man come to the church, and he said, Brother Bob, I come to kill you. I said, why? What did I do? He said, my girlfriend stopped having sex with me. She won't have sex with me no more because of something you said over the pulpit. I said, well, your girlfriend is right, so get your gun. He made a mistake. He sat through the service, and the Holy Ghost fell on him, and he got saved and filled with the Holy Ghost. And he said, now I see what you mean. We've had 12 marriages already. We got 5 more in the books. Come on, we get married in this church. We get married in this church. We get married in this church. I said we get married in this church. So he said, flee fornication, having sex with somebody that's not, you're not. Then he said, watch this. Now he tells you why. Watch what he says. This is Paul talking. He said, every sin that a man do is without or outside the body. So every sin that you commit, he says, is outside of your body. Watch this now. But he or she that committed fornication, having sex with somebody that you're not married to, says sinning, you're sinning against your own body. So every time you have sex with somebody that you're not married to, God says you are sinning against your own body. Now, if you need to tell that person you're having sex with, you're not married to, tell them I'm tired of being sinning against my own body and I'm not having sex anymore with you because I don't want to sin against my body. I think a lot of sickness, diseases, cancer, a whole bunch of stuff come up on people because they end up sinning against their own body. Then the next verse, watch this. He's still talking about this. Oh, I know you know. I never heard anybody preach some good stuff to us, Brother Bob. Preach some good stuff. I'm preaching good stuff to you. Stuff that's going to keep you from going to hell. Is that all right? I'm preaching good stuff to you. He said, what? Look at verse 19. Say it like this, somebody. What? No. You no. Give me some expression. There you go. Do it one more time. Some of you over here, you ain't said a word. You ain't opened your mouth. You think I can't see you way back there? I see you. You ain't move your lips. It's all right. If the shoe's too tight, just slide them off for a minute, honey. You'll be all right. What? Know ye not that your body is the temple of the Holy Ghost? See, you're really saved and filled with God's Holy Spirit. Your body is the temple of the Holy Ghost. You see that? In other words, you are the temple. Not this building. You are the building. You are the temple of the Holy Ghost. Watch this. Which is where? Go back to the 19th verse. Read it again. Give me that what again.
12: What?
11: That's it. Read it. Good God Almighty. Keep reading. What you have of God and you are not your own. Well, it's my body. I can do it. It's my thing. Do what I want to. I can't tell you. He said, you are not your own. Once you gave your life to the Lord Jesus Christ, your body was no longer yours. Your body belonged to God. Your body belonged to the Holy Ghost. Your body belonged to God. Your body now is holy because of the Lord Jesus Spirit. The Holy Ghost is living inside of you. Watch for the next verse coming in. He said, for you are bought with a price. You've been purchased by the blood of the Lord Jesus Christ. When he purchased all of your sins on Calvary's cross, when he died in your place and died for your sins, he purchased you with his blood. He said, and because he did that, look at the next part. He said, therefore glorify God in your body and in your spirit. That's all of you. Which are what? No, it belonged to me, Brother Bob. No, not if you're really saved and born again. Now, if you're not saved, it does belong to you. So you have no reason to complain about it. But if it belonged to God and you're really saved and born again, he said, you need to understand now that your body is no longer yours, but it belonged to God. And if somebody asks you why you're not having sex with him anymore, tell them because now my body belonged to God. And don't say Bishop said it. I love you all. I love y'all. So, no, wait a minute. Look at your neighbor. Look at that. Turn your head easy. Look at your neighbor. All right, not that one. Turn around. Look at the other one. Look at that. Security? So go to 2 Corinthians. I'm going home. I love you all so much. Go 2 Corinthians. I'm going home. 6th chapter, and I promise you I'm going home. 2 Corinthians, that's right behind 1 Corinthians. 2 Corinthians chapter 6, pick it up at verse 14. 6 has been a pretty good number. 6 is the number of man, by the way. 6th chapter, pick it up at the 14th verse. Now watch this. I'm going home. Are you with me? 2 Corinthians chapter 6, verse 14. When you have it, say amen. Be ye not unequally yoked together with unbelievers. Some of you are saved and you love the Lord Jesus, but then you're hanging around with unsaved people. Tell me that's my friends. If they were really your friends, you'd tell them about the Lord Jesus, because you shouldn't want none of your friends to go to hell if you really love them. Be ye not unequally yoked. That means that you hooked up with them together with unbelievers. He said, for what fellowship, underline that, for what fellowship, which means what, amen, do you have in common? What is anything in common when you are righteous, or the righteousness of God, and they're unrighteous? What do you have in common? Not anymore. Yeah, that used to be your friend. It used to be your posse. It used to be your pal. You used to hang out. You used to run with them. You used to do all the things they did. But now that you've been born again, you've been bought with a price. You don't do those things anymore. You don't go to those places anymore. You don't smoke that hubba like a bubba, whatever it is. So he said, the righteousness with unrighteousness. Don't be equally yoked. Because either the unrighteous is going to pull you out of the church, or the righteous are going to pull you into the church if you're unrighteous. So the Bible says don't be yoked up. Watch this. And what communion, that's fellowship, hath light with darkness? Soon as I walk in the dark room and I turn the light on, blip, what happens to the darkness? Soon as I turn the light back off, what happens to the light? So the darkness was there all the time. It's just that when the light came on, the light just overcame the darkness. And that's what's happening in your life. The light of the Lord Jesus Christ, the glorious gospel, have turned on the light in your life, and the darkness is gone. It can't survive with the light on. When I used to run the nightclubs, like some of you, the man didn't have to tell you to leave when 2 o'clock came. What did he do, y'all? Turn on the light, let it shine on me. You turn on the light, and all of a sudden, folks start getting up. It's like taking some Raid and putting it on a roach. All you do is turn the light on. So when you lift up the Lord Jesus Christ, the Bible says he's the light of the world. And when you lift him up, darkness has got to flee. So if you get yourself in a position where darkness is all around you, just open your mouth and say, Lord Jesus! Say it good and loud. Then he said, and what concord, underline that word concord, interesting word, which means accord, in other words, agreement, hath Christ with Belial? Belial was one of the chief demons in Satan's kingdom. He said, what agreement do you have, if you really were the anointed one of God, with the chief demon, Belial? He said, of what part hath he that believeth with an infidel? An infidel is simply an unbeliever. He said, watch this, and what agreement hath the temple of God, he's talking about you again, not this building. And what agreement hath the temple of God with idols? If you love anybody or anything more than you love God, it becomes your idol. If you love anything or anybody more than you love God, it becomes your idol. The Lord Jesus said, love the Lord thy God with all thy heart, with all thy soul, with all thy mind, and love your neighbor as you love yourself. If you love anybody or anything more than you love God, that becomes your idol. For you are the, watch the next part. Read it. For you are what? Temple. You are the temple of the, you are what? Temple. You are what? Temple. You are the temple of the living God. Yes. Now watch this. As God had said, I will dwell in them. I will walk in them. I will be their God, and they shall be my people. Watch this. Wherefore, come out from among them, and be ye separate, said the Lord, and touch not the unclean thing, and I will receive you. Watch verse 18. I'm going. And will be a father unto you. Will be what? Father. Is Father's today Father's Day? Yes. He said, I'll be a father unto you, and you shall be my sons and daughters. Who said it? Who said it? Who said it? Can God lie? Can God lie? Can God lie? Come on, stand on your feet and begin to give God praise in the house.
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21: If you get frustrated, go take a walk, go pray, go do something with your spouse. Don't do that with the child. Emotional consequences are not helpful.
22: That's Dr. John Townsend, and he joins us today on Focus on the Family with Jim Daly. He's going to help you set boundaries with your children. I'm John Fuller.
23: John, I'm looking forward to this. I mean, my boys are now in their 20s, but this is the kind of information I wish I would have understood and digested with Gene to be able to do this better. Mm-hmm. I mean, we understood the concepts, but we didn't slow down to really apply them as best as we could. And for that reason, you know, we want to make sure you're equipped as a parent of younger children to be able to apply these boundaries, because the outcomes are so good. And children feel more confident, more secure, even though it takes a little bit of, discipline to be able to apply these as a parent. But it's going to be great content.
22: Yeah, and Dr. John Townsend is a speaker and best-selling author, and we're covering a book he co-wrote with Dr. Henry Cloud. It's called Boundaries with Kids, How Healthy Choices Grow Healthy Children. And we'll encourage you to get a copy of that.
23: Yeah, that's so good. Welcome. Good to have you back, John.
24: Great to be here.
23: What are some of those obstacles that parents run into when they're setting boundaries?
24: Well, there's two ways to look at the obstacles. First is things that kids do to oppose boundaries, that they don't like them at first. They escalate sometimes, and they blow up, or they melt down. Sometimes they withdraw and feel hurt, and, you know, they don't feel very loved. And sometimes

0: Every one of us as believers is called to follow Jesus, but we're not all given the same gifts or experiences. Have you ever been tempted to compare what you've been given to someone else? Today on Truth for Life, we'll learn about how Jesus refocused the Apostle Peter's gaze and restored him to fruitful service after his spiritual failure. Alistair Begg is teaching from John chapter 21.
1: We come back to where we were this morning, where we left off. We essentially begin where we ended, and we pick it up at the 20th verse here with Peter turning and seeing the disciple. Peter has been recommissioned by the Lord Jesus, and Jesus has informed him very clearly about what awaits him at the end of his earthly journey. His martyrdom awaits him. It will come in due course. But in the meantime, the direction for Peter is absolutely clear. And I want just to walk through this passage, noticing it as it comes. Noticing, first of all, what Peter heard. What did he hear? What was it that he heard said to him? If you look back up to verse 19, it was a straightforward statement, "Follow me." This is, of course, how it all began in Peter's life and in the life of his fellow disciples. A call to follow Jesus, and the promise that Jesus would make of those who became his followers, fishers of men. And you have that wonderful picture there.

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5: Now was not a straight path. He was, by personality, created by God. He was an adventuresome soul. He talked a lot. He was a leader. He was an initiator, and all of those things under God. And yet he had the capacity to be unbelievably audacious, to mark himself out as distinct from the company of those who were his brethren. And there can be little doubt that that temptation succumbed to on his part led in large measure to his collapse. But that collapse, as we said this morning, was not the end. With God, failure need never be final. And he gives him the opportunity for reaffirmation. And in humility of heart, he explains to Jesus, I really do love you. And you know me, Jesus, and you know that I love you. And then, of course, with that having been said, this little scenario unfolds. And what he's now hearing is the echo from the shoreline, the call to follow him. He hears this now through different ears, we might say. He hears this through ears that have been quickened and renewed by an understanding now of where he had been and how gracious Jesus had been. Understanding that all of the teaching of Jesus was now unfolding in a way that he'd never fully grasped. Understanding that all that Jesus was saying about not being able to come had to do with the death of Jesus, and also in the awareness of the resurrection of Jesus. And I think this is really a huge turning point, a pre-Pentecost in the life of Peter, that he now is able to say that he wants to do what Jesus wants him to do, but he's not going to try and fish for people in his own strength. There's a wonderful hymn, it's a baptismal hymn for many. It begins, O Jesus, I have promised to serve thee to the end. And in the second or third verse, it reads, O let me see your footprints and in them plant my own. My hope to follow duly is in your strength alone. And so at this point, Peter is beginning to grasp what Paul would later write to the Galatians, the life I now live in the flesh, I live by faith in the Son of God who loved me and gave himself for me. That's what he's hearing. In verse 20, we discover what it is that he saw. Peter turned and saw the disciple. Turned and saw the disciple that is identified here. I find it quite interesting, I hope you do too, that that John plays this important role in the life of Peter so many times. We know from back in chapter 13 that when they were reclining at the table, John, because of his intimacy with Jesus, was closest to Jesus. And when Jesus had said that someone was going to betray him, Peter actually says to John, hey, can you find out who it is? And so Peter was then on the receiving end of the response that came from the lips of Jesus, but actually via John himself. The same thing happened this morning, as you will perhaps have noticed. The stranger on the shore is then identified by John. Peter finds out who this stranger is because John has a spirit of discernment. A spirit of discernment that I think was not necessarily granted to Peter. They are very different characters. John is a writer. Peter is a preacher. John is a thinker. Peter is an initiator. They're different people put together by God's design in order to serve God in the way in which he has made them. And it is this individual, this John fellow, that Peter turned and saw. You'll notice it says, and he turned and saw the disciple whom Jesus loved following them, the one who also had leaned back against him during the supper. And he said, Lord, is it? Who is it that is going to betray you? The fact is that he sees him. He sees him. And I think he sees him and he sees him. You know how when you see somebody and then you

0: see somebody. And I imagine that he looks at him, and he sees him. I thought that it said in my text that he saw him twice. Does it say that? Yes, it does say it twice. I was looking for it and I couldn't see it. I interrupted myself. Notice verse 20, Peter turned and saw the disciple. Then verse 21, when Peter saw him. We already knew that he saw him. Why do you tell us a second time that he saw him? Because I'm suggesting to you that he saw him. He looked at him. He looked at him. A familiar figure, a companion, a friend, a fellow disciple. And when he looked at him, it stirred something in him. Because notice what he said, that's verse 21. What he heard, follow me. What he saw, the disciple. What he heard, what he said, I beg your pardon. When Peter saw him, he said to Jesus, Lord, what about this man? It's fascinating, he calls him this man as well, isn't it? Why didn't he just say, what about John? What about this man? Why is he asking? Is he asking out of a sense of empathy? Is he asking because he is the beneficiary of so much that John has done for him? And so now that Jesus has explained to him what's going to happen to him in the end, he's concerned about what will happen to John. That would be an empathetic response, wouldn't it? A concern for his well-being. If it's not empathy, is it simply curiosity? Is it just an understandable reaction? He looks at him and he finds himself saying, you know, you've told me that I am going to die, and I'm going to die in a particular way. Is what you've told me about me also what's going to happen to this man? That would be curiosity. Or is it perhaps a hint of jealousy? After all, how long can you hang about with people and the fellow that you're with a lot of the time is known as the disciple whom Jesus loved? Well, what about me? Does he love me? Well, he seems to have a certain intimacy. In fact, it goes the whole way through the letter, doesn't it? It could be jealousy. After all, Peter could say, this fellow, John, he seems to have an inside track. He gets closest to Jesus. He's the one who identified that it was Jesus on the shore. He was in the courtyard too. How did he get in the courtyard and get out? And I got in the courtyard and got myself in a royal mess. Answer, you have a big mouth, Peter. John doesn't, at least in part. Right? Jealousy. Am I being singled out? Peter, you already singled yourself out by denying Jesus three times. But there it is. I don't know. Make your own choice. When Peter saw him, he said to Jesus, Lord, what about this man? Now here's Jesus' response in verse 22. I take it that it isn't empathy because I think this is something of a rebuke. It sounds that way, doesn't it? Jesus said to him, if it is my will that he remain until I come, what is that to you? You follow me. It does sound like that, doesn't it? I think Jesus would have known if he was being empathetic, if he was trying to outdo him by showing him honor. If it's my will that he remains until I come. Basically, he's saying, listen, Peter, stay in your lane. Mind your own business. Just follow me. He might have added, you know, which part of this clear directive are you failing to understand? You've got to understand it. It must be the application that is a challenge to you. If you would pay attention to yourself, if you would fulfill the assignment that I'm giving to you, then you won't have any time for curiosity, and you certainly won't have any reason for jealousy. Now, this is long ago and far away, and these are two fellows out of a larger band. We know that. They are essentially what we might refer to in contemporary terms as partners in the gospel. They're gospel partners. They're different from each other. All of them were different from each other. And it was very important for me to think about the fact that we are prone, I am prone, I can be honest if you would like, I'm prone to neglect what is my calling, to neglect that, and to interfere in the calling that's been given to somebody else. But what about her? What about him? I mean, what's going on over there in that situation? But Jesus is essentially saying, listen, Peter, John is not your concern. He's not your concern. You see, the intimacies of a person's relationship with Jesus are essentially that, intimacies. There are intimacies, there are intricacies that are part and parcel of a person's awareness of God and walk with God and following of God. It's a shared experience in that the call is the same to us, but the experience of it is different. And we have different people who are partners in the gospel. Bruce Milne helped me when in writing on this, he actually said, we need to remember that we, in serving the cause of Jesus, serve alongside those whose callings and gifts may be, will be, different from our own. Even their instincts and their convictions in certain matters may not coincide with our own. Fact. I remember years ago I was with Dick Lucas in London and we were having coffee and I asked him about a particular person who was very influential and well-known throughout the community of faith. And I had a question for him. And in the course of the conversation, I remember he said to me in his distinctive tones, you know, brother, he is a problem, but he is our brother in Christ. He's a problem, but he is our brother in Christ. I think there's a lesson here for us at this point in the church. I just came back from Europe to see how the importation of divisions in America are funneled into the European context. The people that can't get on with one another in the North American continent go into Europe and offer to them the same kind of isolated commitment that knows very little of gospel partnerships across the divisions of various secondary matters. It is really quite disturbing. You remember the somewhat humorous anecdote about the man who was converted, healed by Jesus. He was blind. Jesus put mud on his eyes and healed him. Sometime later on, he met another man who had been healed from his blindness. And the man said to him, and so I take it that he put mud on your eyes. Oh, no, said the man. No, there was no mud in my case. And that then gave rise to two new denominations, the Muddites and the non-Muddites. They were unable to rejoice in the fact of what Jesus had done in their lives. It had to be done in my way, in a certain way. And there is a lesson here beyond what we're seeing. And you'll notice that Jesus' statement here in 22 is then clarified by John in verse 23. So the saying spread abroad among the brothers that this disciple was not to die. And John says, but Jesus didn't say he wasn't going to die, but just if it is my will that he remain. And so John is explaining this was hypothetical. But that's the way that rumors start, isn't it? So the saying spread abroad among the brothers. It was wrong. And somebody had to make it clear that it was wrong. The danger of traditions that begin to take hold, that are not actually with biblical foundations at all. Bishop Ryle, commenting along those lines, says, you know, the moment a Christian departs from God's word written and allows tradition and authority to take the place alongside Scripture, he plunges into a jungle of uncertainty And such an individual will be happy if he does not make shipwreck of his faith altogether. Only the Bible, sola scriptura. Verse 24, John is now signing off. He's coming to the end of the letter. And once again, he introduces himself in the third person. This is the disciple. This is the disciple who's bearing witness about these things. I've told the truth. I've tried to do so with great clarity. There are also many other things. But we know that this testimony is true. Who is the we? Maybe the elders in the church in Ephesus? Maybe it's kind of the royal we, almost, which is there at the beginning. We have seen and we know. That's how the letter begins, the gospel begins. Now he says, and we know that this testimony is true. And we are going to see the things that we have had described to us, because you will notice that little phrase that I passed over, if it is my will that he remain until I come, until I come. Jesus had made it clear to them that he was going to leave, but he was going to come back. He told them that a time is coming when all who are in their graves will hear his voice and they will arise. He told them very tenderly at the beginning of 14, don't let your hearts be troubled. You believe in God and so on. I'm going, but I will come back for you. That there is a crowning day that is coming. Paul, as he comes to the end of his second letter, is addressing it. He says, there is then, I'm being poured out now like a drink offering. The time for my departure has come, and there is laid up for me a crown. But not only for me, he says, but for also who long for his appearing. And what a wonderful privilege it is to anticipate that. One more insight from Bruce Milne. That just was such a gem that I have to pass it on to you. And it's the reason why I read those opening verses in chapter 1. This never occurred to me, but it's so good that I want to pass it on to you. Milne says, as this ends, we follow Jesus. We follow Jesus until either before or after our earthly death, he will turn around and look at us, and we'll see him face to face, and we'll ask him where he's staying. Isn't that fabulous? I mean, that is so good. I just wish I'd thought of that. Rabbi, where are you staying? Come and see. And they went to see where he was staying. And Milne says there will come a day when he'll turn around and we'll say to him, teacher, where do you stay? And he'll say, you come and join me. And on that occasion, he will actually be inviting us to come and to see, to take us to the place that will be in fulfillment of his own prayer in John 17. Father, I desire that they also whom you have given me may be with me where I am, to see my glory that you have given me, because you loved me before the foundation of the world. Now John says there's actually so much more. There's no book that can tell it all. The gospel points us in the right direction. I suppose that the world itself couldn't contain the books that could be written. All the things that Jesus did, all the things that Jesus said, without even thinking about it, the pre-incarnate reality of Christ within the framework of the Trinity. You just think about that for a moment, make your head spin. We're going to be able to spend the whole of eternity thinking these things out. And we will never, ever exhaust our discovery of the unsearchable riches of Christ. But for now, eyes forward. Stay in your lane. Don't get distracted. This is basic stuff. Jesus says, follow me. Follow me.
1: 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It's new from Sinclair Ferguson. It's titled Union with Christ, The Blessings of Being in Him. 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
0: Father, thank you. Thank you for the clarity of the Bible. Any lack of clarity is mine. Thank you for the straightforwardness and kindness of Jesus. Thank you for the way we see in the lives of these men, their humanity, the fact that you chose these very different individuals, Thomas the doubter, Nathaniel, the sons of thunder, Philip with all of his follow-up questions. And we look around on one another and we realize what a wonderful panorama we have of your amazing grace. And how good that we can acknowledge that we belong entirely to you, and that it is as we follow close to you that we live in proximity with one another. And we pray in Jesus' name. Amen.
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9: 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Peter said, "Where are we going to go? You have the words of eternal life." He does. And everything else. 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But where am I gonna go to be forgiven and loved and accepted? 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
17: Citizens should submit to government, Paul says. Now think about this. 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
18: Welcome to Pathway to Victory with author and pastor Dr. Robert Jeffress. America was originally founded as a Christian nation. Yet in recent decades, politicians have started to dismantle our country's biblical foundation and establish laws that are hostile toward Christian values. Today on Pathway to Victory, Dr. Robert Jeffress explores whether or not Christians should ever disobey the government. But first, let's take a moment to hear some important ministry updates.
16: Thanks, David, and welcome again to Pathway to Victory. When I was a little boy, I remember the lyrics to an old hymn, "Lord, send a revival, and let it begin with me." My friend, that prayer is not a relic of another era. It's the most urgent prayer in America right now. And I believe that God is preparing to answer it. That's why I am so excited about what we are doing together through the In God We Trust Matching Challenge. 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And third, an MP3 format audio disc that includes 12 powerful performances by the First Baptist Dallas Choir and Orchestra. I'll say more about this extraordinary book and the matching challenge later. But right now, it's time to open God's Word to Romans chapter 13. Today, I want to ask a question that may surprise you. When the government oversteps its authority and begins to silence the church, what does the Bible say we should do? I titled today's message, To Obey or Not to Obey.
17: H.L. Mencken was both a cynic and a critic of everything from Christianity to the Constitution. When it came to the government, he said, The English long ago discovered that all government is evil, and that the best way to endure it is to treat it as a suspicious character, watching it at every step. Many years later, Ronald Reagan expressed the same sentiment, but in a more humorous way. He said, government is like a baby, an alimentary canal with a big appetite on one end and no control on the other end. One pundit described and defined politics this way. He said, poly means many, ticks are blood-sucking vermin. Many blood-sucking vermin. You know, government intrudes our life, it seems, increasingly every day. And that governmental intrusion has caused some people to adopt the philosophy of Henry David Thoreau, who said, I heartily accept the motto that government is best which governs least. Carried out, it finally amounts to this, which I also believe, that government is best which governs not at all. As popular as that sentiment might be even today, it's not God's perspective. In today's passage, we're going to discover a completely different attitude toward government that God says every true Christian should have. It's an attitude that is going to surprise you. If you have your Bibles this morning, I want you to turn to Romans chapter 13. Now, I have to tell you, I prepared today's message Monday and Tuesday this week, and I thought it certainly has relevance. But then Wednesday, Charleston happened. And by the end of the week, I realized how very, very timely today's message is, not only for our congregation, but for our nation and our world. That's the power of God's word. It's alive, it's active, it speaks to us exactly where we are. Now, for review, remember, we're in that section of Romans that's dealing with the practical implications of our faith. How does righteousness, a right standing with God, how should it play out in our everyday life? And remember, in chapter 12, Paul talked about our righteousness with God ought to express itself in love for other people, even love for our enemies, as we saw last time. And today, Paul is going to talk about how our Christianity ought to impact our relationship with government. You know, hardly a day goes by that we don't have some interaction with government, whether it's obeying traffic laws or complying with governmental regulations or paying our income taxes. Government touches us in many ways every day. What should our response to government be, and what is government's responsibility toward us? First of all, let's look at what the Bible says about government. Look at verses 1 and 2 of Romans 13. Let every person be in subjection to the governing authorities, for there is no authority except from God, and those which exist are established by God. Therefore, he who resists authority has opposed the ordinance of God, and they who have opposed will receive condemnation upon themselves. You may remember from your civics course, the Federalist Papers. Remember, those were originally in the 18th century a series of newspaper articles trying to convince the states to adopt the Constitution. One of the writers was James Madison, the architect of the Constitution. And in Federalist 51, he wrote these words, if men were angels, then government wouldn't be necessary. But of course, we know men and women aren't angels. And that's why he says government is necessary. And by the way, that's why God says government is necessary. Look again at verse 1. Every person is to be in subjection to the governing authorities, for there is no authority except from God, and those authorities which exist are established by God. When he talks about authority here, Paul has in mind legitimate government authority that has been vested with the responsibility of ruling over people. Legitimate government, legitimate nations that have been vested with that right. He's not talking about ISIS here. ISIS is not a legitimate governing authority. He's talking about legitimately appointed authorities. But he's also saying authorities, even if they are crooked and even cruel, are still established by God. Now, that's hard for us to stomach, isn't it? That government that isn't perfect is still established by God. Remember when Paul wrote these words, remember who the ruler of the world was, the ruler of the Roman Empire. His name was Nero. Nero, the guy who used to use Christians as human candles in his garden. And yet Paul said, even Nero has been established by God. If you find it hard to believe that, think about Jesus' words in John 19:11, as he stood before Pontius Pilate, who would order him crucified. Remember what Jesus said to Pilate? You would have no authority over me unless it had been given you from above. The implication is clear. God had given Pilate his authority. Well, why would God do such a thing if Pilate was going to use that authority to murder Jesus? Because even the murder of Jesus was part of God's inexplicable plan that resulted in our salvation. That's why he says in verse 2, therefore, whoever resists authority has opposed the ordinance of God. If God has set government in place, then doesn't it stand to reason whoever disobeys government, resists government, is actually disobeying God and will receive condemnation upon themselves? The general principle here is, first of all, government is appointed by God. Principle number 2 in verses 3 and 4, government's purpose is to establish order. The reason God put governing officials in place is to keep order in the world by punishing evildoers and praising those who do well. Look at verses 3 and 4. For rulers are not a cause of fear for good behavior, but for evil. Do you want to have no fear of authority? Do what is good, and you will have praise from the same. For it, talking about government, is a minister of God to you for good. That word minister in Greek is the same word we get deacon from. Government is a servant to us for good. But if you do what is evil, be afraid, for government does not bear the sword for nothing. That's a clear reference to capital punishment. Government has the right to take a life. It doesn't wield the sword for nothing. It is a minister of God, an avenger who brings wrath upon the one who practices evil. I want you to notice in these two verses, verses 3 and 4, three principles Paul gives us about good government. Government that is fulfilling its God-ordained purpose. Number one, good government should not be feared by those who do good. He says that clearly in verse 3. If you do the right thing, you don't need to be afraid of government. That is, most of the time. That's a general principle. As long as you obey the traffic laws, pay your taxes, don't blow up buildings, you're going to be okay. You don't have to fear government if you do what is right. Now, you know, I'm veering into the world of a little bit of opinion here, but I think it's God-ordained opinion, so I'll say it anyway. You know, we have all of this controversy going on right now about the NSA and about gathering phone records and surveillance in order to keep our country safe, and whether we ought to allow government to intrude upon us. Now, I know I'm on dangerous ground here, but let me just say this. I mean, if you're doing the right thing, why do you care? I mean, if you're doing the right thing and you're not calling terrorists person to person, I mean, why do you really care? It's those who do evil who are really have reason to be afraid. That's what he's saying here. If you do the right thing, you don't need to be fearful. Good government should not be feared by those who do good. He goes on to say in verse 1, you will have praise from the same if you do what is right. Now, he's not saying government's going to give you the Citizen of the Year award for paying your income tax or stopping at a red light. He's not saying that, but what he's saying is, if you do the right thing, government will leave you alone. You'll be in a good standing with government. And that really ought to be our goal, shouldn't it? To just be in a relationship with government where they will leave us alone. Do I hear an amen on that? I mean, that's what Paul said in 1 Timothy chapter 2, verses 1 and 2. He said, first of all, then I urge that entreaties and prayers and petitions and thanksgiving be made on behalf of all men. For whom? For kings and all who are in authority, in order that we may lead a tranquil and quiet life in all godliness and dignity. He's saying, let's pray for the government. Let's pray for the president, for the senators, for the Supreme Court. Let's pray for them. Why? Mainly that they would just leave us alone so we can live a godly life and be free to share the gospel. That is the reason to have a right relationship with government. And he's saying that if we will do the right thing, government will leave us alone and leave us free to fulfill our God-ordained purpose. Principle number two, good government instills fear in evildoers and serves as an instrument of God's wrath. Look at verse 4 again. Government does not bear the sword for nothing, but it is a minister of God, an avenger, who brings wrath on the one who practices evil. That word avenger in Greek is ektikos, ektikos. It literally means an agent of punishment. That's what government is, an agent of punishment. Now stay with me on this. The purpose of government is not only to prevent evil, but it's also to bring wrath upon those who do engage in evil. God has given government the power of the sword to execute those who do evil. Remember back in Romans 12, we saw last time, God talked about how we're to treat our enemies. And remember what he says in verse 19, never take your own revenge, beloved, but leave room for the wrath of God. For it is written, vengeance is mine, I will repay, says the Lord. God said, never try to settle the score yourself. Let somebody else do it. If somebody has wronged you, don't try to get even. Let God settle the score. He's not saying that those who wrong you shouldn't be treated with justice and executed with justice. He's just saying, don't you be the one to do it. Let God do that. Yesterday, I was on Fox and Friends to talk about what I believe is the single most remarkable display of Christianity I've ever witnessed in my life. And it was the victims' families in the shooting in Charleston who one by one confronted the killer and said, we forgive you, we forgive you, we forgive you. I heard Greg Gutfeld say on The Five, he said, you know, I'm not a religious person, but I was blown away by that. I couldn't understand it. How could somebody forgive? Well, yesterday I explained that when those family members said, we forgive you, they weren't denying that a terrible wrong had occurred. They weren't trying to rationalize Dylan Roof's behavior. And they certainly weren't giving up their desire for justice for the killer. What they were giving up was their desire for vengeance. They were saying, we're not going to be the one to settle the score. We're going to let God do it. And one way God settles the scores with cold killers like Dylan Roof is through government, through the power of the sword. And that's why I'm such a strong believer in capital punishment. That's not an opinion. That's not just permissible. It is God's preferred method for dealing with killers. The fact is, when you execute somebody who takes another life, you're extolling the value of life. God said life is so sacred that anyone who takes it, anyone who takes a human life should have his life taken as well. Genesis 9:6, from the very beginning, God said, whoever sheds man's blood, by man his blood will also be shed. And you see, I believe personally, capital punishment helps victims' families like these heal more quickly. If they can know with absolute certainty that God, through government, is going to render justice, then they can let go of any bitterness. They can let go of a desire to settle the score, knowing that God is going to take care of it. And that's why the Bible says one of government's rules and purposes is to instill fear in evildoers. Government ought to instill a fear that would keep people from wanting to commit atrocities like this. That's the role of good government. Number three, good government serves and seeks the good of the people. Look at verse 4. Paul said, they are a minister of God to you for good. When government fulfills its divinely ordained purpose, it's going to serve the people. But when government ever strays beyond its boundaries into areas it has no business getting in, it is serving itself. These are the principles of good government. Number three, citizens should submit to government, Paul says. Citizens should submit to government. Now look at verse 5. Wherefore, it is necessary to be in subjection, not only because of wrath, but also for conscience' sake. Now think about this. If government is ordained by God, if it has a divine purpose in society, then it only stands to reason that as Christians, we have a responsibility to submit to the governing authorities. How do we do that? How do we act in subjection? He says we do it not only because we're afraid of the wrath of government, but for our own conscience sake. Notice the two ways we submit to government. First of all, we submit by treating governing officials with fear and honor. Those are the words he uses in verse 7. Give fear to whom fear is due, honor to whom honor is due. What he's talking about here is a respect for the authority that God has set in place. Now, you know, these days, policemen everywhere are in the crosshairs of criticism. Whether it is because of acts in Baltimore or Ferguson or New York City, or even here in McKinney, Texas. Now, I realize all policemen aren't perfect all the time. After all, my brother's a policeman. I understand that better than anyone. They don't always get it right. But listen to me, most of the time, they do get it right. And before you blast an email to me, hear this very carefully. Most, not all, but most of the conflicts with police today is the result of citizens disobeying the God-ordained authority God has placed over them. That's what is going on here. You know, I don't understand. I mean, it's just incomprehensible to me. Teenagers and young adults that cry, police abuse, police abuse, just because they didn't stop when the police said stop. Where did these people get the idea you have the right to say no to a policeman, to an ordained authority? The fact is, the Bible says, look at this verse, whoever resists authority is resisting God himself. Some of you are gonna send me an email and you're gonna say, well, what about this case in New York? And what about this case? And what about this case? Have you ever stopped to think about this? The reason Gretchen and newscasters report this story is because they are news. They are the exceptions rather than the rule to how police conduct themselves. You don't hear stories about police who act rightly every time because that's the norm. The exception is when police abuse their authority. And listen to what the Word of God says. When you resist the police, you are resisting authority. And if you do what is right, you have no fear of authority. We submit by treating with fear and honor those whom God has placed over us. Secondly, we submit by paying our taxes. Do I hear an amen on that one? Probably not. But that's what Paul says. He said if government is going to fulfill its duty, it's going to have to be funded. Look at verse 7. Render to all what is due them. Tax to whom taxes due, custom to whom custom, fear to whom fear, honor to whom honor. This is what Jesus said in Luke 20, verse 25, render to Caesar the things that are Caesar's. And Paul goes on to say in verse 8, owe nothing to anyone except to love one another. What he's really saying is, don't be delinquent in paying your taxes. Don't owe government anything that is due them. In fact, he goes on to say, don't owe anybody anything that is due them, whether it's money or love or honor, for he who loves his neighbor has fulfilled the law.
16: Well, as faithful believers living in the United States of America, you and I stand at a national crossroads. So here's the question. Will we boldly uphold the timeless biblical values that have shaped the very foundation of our great nation? Or will we stand on the sidelines and watch our beloved country slip further into moral and spiritual oblivion? Right now, you can help us uphold our Christian values by giving toward the In God We Trust Matching Challenge. 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
18: 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I'm David J. Mullins, inviting you to join us again next time when Dr. Jeffress continues this message called To Obey or Not to Obey. 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
19: 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We're just about at 11 o'clock on AM 1100. We're going to bring you Way of Grace with Jesse Gestand. 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
25: His rationale is postmodernism, and that's what you're looking at today, as people are chopping themselves up and changing their images and denying their ontological existence and falling prey for the oppressive, distortive delusion that comes to the hearts of men and women who have abandoned God. You know your Bible. It's clear. When we do not retain God in our knowledge, He will give us up.

0: theology. It matters to God. And as a result, he drove out Adam and Eve when they sinned. And that's a matter of theology. Welcome to today's broadcast of Way of Grace with Pastor Jesse Gastan from Grace Bible Church in Hayward, online at grace-bible.com. Today we're back in Genesis chapter 3 as we take a look at some of the ways that Satan will secure our demise, if you will, his approach and his attempts at ruining us. And we're, again, looking at some of the specifics. So we invite you to join us as we explore the handbook, if you will, of Satan. Here's Pastor Jesse Gastan as we begin by taking a look at deconstructionism and one of those great tools that Satan loves to use. Here's Jesse with today's program.
1: Where we are in our society today is the effect of much deconstructionism over the last 67 years. So, Pastor, explain to me deconstructionism. You know I can only handle three syllables, okay? To deconstruct. To deconstruct. It is the act of taking all authoritative narratives, historical narratives, all literature, all data, all information, all particularly historical information that comes through the archives of history to lay out for us how things were and why things were and how things should be. It is the presupposition that you have the right to take old artifact material and tear it apart and make it to mean what you want it to mean, under the assertion that the persons that wrote it didn't have any right to write it. Did y'all hear what I just said? Does that sound like the inference coming out of verse 1? If you know your Bible, something is saying you can't trust God. You can't trust the author. Are y'all hearing me? You can't trust the author. Hath God really said? Now, you can't trust him. You know he don't mean you no good. You know his job is to dominate you. His job is to control you. His job is to exercise hierarchical domination over you so that you don't have any freedom whatsoever. Does anybody know what I'm talking about? His job is to abuse you, to oppress you. And therefore, you should disrespect every piece of literature, tradition, historical data, the precedent of how life has been up to.

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5: Bridegrooms protect the bride and the groom until they come together in holy matrimony. Are y'all hearing what I'm saying? Faithful gospel preaching is designed to protect you until you show up in the face of Jesus Christ and are fully married to him in the last day. Am I making some sense? Faithful gospel preaching, sound Bible-based preaching is designed to help you not go a-whoring and worshiping other gods. It's the goal of helping you stay in the pathway of a virgin so that when you finally meet your bridegroom, you have been safely kept by the grace of God so that when he sees you, he can see you with exceeding great joy. Well, what Paul is saying to the church at Corinth is, you guys bother me. Look at verse 3. For I fear lest by any means as the serpent did what? You see how he's taking ancient things now and plopping them down on the present? Isn't that what I told you that I do with you? I take the scriptures and I make them relevant to where we are. This is called prophetic teaching. It is not prophetic if the word doesn't land right where we are to give us a prism, to give us a view, to give us a framework, to give us a gestalt, to help us understand the bigger picture and the nuances going on in our world. Otherwise, it's not theology. If God is omniscient, if God is omnipotent, if God is all wise, if he's everywhere present, and he's given us a book that reflects who he is, and his book warns us, shouldn't we see God's view in everything going on in the world? And I love what David said in Psalm 19, moreover, O Lord, by them, that is your word, your servants are warned. You and I are being warned right now, are we not? We get to read history and say, am I in that position? To see, this is an opportunity to change. You come to class so you can be enlightened in reality. Today, our dear sister is about to be illuminated in falsehood, which is exactly the culture I live in today. This deconstructionist postmodern culture that not only denies objective reality relevant to the traditional sources by which we can understand the world accurately, but it has the audacity to change the rules, redefine the terms, and recreate everything over in its own image. Anybody keeping up with me? Look at the text very carefully because it speaks. This is what we call wisdom. He says, I fear lest by any means as the serpent beguile Eve through his subtlety. I'm going to be going back there. So your minds should be what? So you understand now the historical narrative as the apostle under inspiration of the Holy Ghost is teaching. He's not saying that you and I ought to get caught up in the historical narrative as a fable. He's not saying you and I should be wrestling with whether or not that was a real snake. He's saying you need to derive the principles from it because this is not about the movement there. It's about the mind now. Yeah. Because the mind becomes the helm upon which some authority controls you and leads you in the right way or the wrong way. Now, we have a longstanding assignment in scripture as to how the devil works. Very few times are you going to read about the devil where his zoomorphic identity is not a snake. Very few times are you going to read in the Bible where his zoomorphic, somebody tell me what zoomorphism means. Animal forms, animal shapes. And that's why Revelation calls him that devil, that serpent, that lying dragon, that snake. That is your oriental image of this monster, this beast. That shows up in Genesis 3 again in Revelation 12. And Jesus called him the serpent. All through the scriptures as well. So we know the serpent is more than a mere literal creature in terms of its attributes, its characteristics, because now that literal serpent has been occupied by a spiritual enemy and used in

0: the opening narrative to teach us something about how he craftily caused our first parents to fall. And how he's been doing that from then to now because he is the father of lies. And so our narrative is demanding that you and I open our ears and listen carefully, because I would surmise that everyone in this room and those of you watching have at some time in your life been lied to and you bought it. And I'm going to give you a few minutes to capture that. I will surmise and bet that there have been some of us, probably everybody in the room, who has been lied to, but because you were not alert, you did not realize you were listening to a snake. And they deceived you. And this is where we are today in our present generation. And I'm so glad the Holy Spirit said, learn how to rise, move, and go. Lest you get trapped, find yourself being taught by a snake. See, the devil has always been both a theologian and a philosopher. And if you let him get deep inside your head, he'll become a psychiatrist. By the time he's done with you, you part man, part animal yourself. I'm not done. I'm telling you the truth. You're going to see this in verse 8. Y'all got time? Listen to it. Under point number one, you need to be alert because your teacher's a snake, and the goal of a snake is to actually talk you into not seeing the truth. I love it the way our master put it, John chapter 14, verse 30, John 14, 30. This is the verse that precedes our verse. Here's what he said in verse 30. Listen to it now. May God help you understand how to raise your value system around God's word, because the word of God is wisdom, whether you know it or not. Hereafter, this is Jesus talking. Hereafter, I will not talk with you what? He's given us a paradigm. Now watch this. For the prince of this world comes. Now, who is the prince of this world? Satan. He's the serpent. Jesus says, I'm not going to be talking with you much, but here comes a fella. He's going to be talking all the time. Hence Genesis chapter 3, verse 1. I'm going to help you. Please listen. I'm going to take you back to chapter 1 and chapter 2 and tell you the only person that was talking before the fall event was God. There were no dialogue. Adam, who is his son, was simply listening to daddy talk. Jesus, who is the ultimate Adam, has already taught us he never did anything on his own. Everything his father told him, he did. Jesus didn't dialogue as to argue with God as to whether or not God's will and command and purposes should be done. Anybody keeping up with me? And you know we're headed to Jesus. We're headed to the last Adam. Because he's the one that fixed this thing when the first Adam and his wife messed it up. But it's important for you to know by principle that you can really be in danger thinking that listening to anybody else talk in a prolonged way besides God, that somehow you're safe with that person. You can be in a real bad way when you're listening to someone else besides God and in a prolonged way think that you can have a dialogue with them. Because you see what I just said, dialogue, which means two conversations, dia, two, log, logos, two talks, did not take place in Genesis 1 and 2. It only took place in Genesis 3. And you and I live in a culture of dialogue. Lord help my people get it. I said I wasn't going to be preaching as long as I did last week, but sometimes I don't trust you. I just think you need enough for you to get it. But where we are in our world today, everything is dialogue. Everything is Twitter. Everything is Facebook. Everything is TikTok. Everything is you talk, he talks, she talk, they talk. And you're hearing what I'm saying. And a lot of it is the devil talking. See, the snake talks way more than God does. And I'm afraid that we talk way more than God does, too. And I'm afraid that we think we can actually handle the battle with the snake when in reality, you probably don't handle the battle with the snake very good. See, the snake loves for you to talk, and he loves for you to think that you got wisdom while he's coiling around you to squeeze all the life out of you. His job is to position you where you can't arise, move, and go. This is why we stuck on social media. So under points number one and two, subpoints number one and two, I am here to tell you that deconstructionism is always questioning whether or not God's word is true. Deconstructionism is always making an attempt to become like God and rearrange the narrative and reshape it over in the image we want. This is what you're dealing with in all of your education today. Now it has seeped into every form of institutional structural influence, as you and I know. So the subject being deconstructionism, the rationale, this is a system of logic that you and I know came in the Enlightenment era with all of the agnostic and atheistic philosophers who thought they could do philosophy without God. But the reality is you can't do philosophy without already having a set of presuppositions driving your philosophical assumptions or bents or arguments. It's only going to be two authorities that we're operating out of. We're going to either be operating out of a divine authority, true divine authority, or we're going to be operating out of the usurper's authority. The devil will be behind your set of presuppositions, particularly if you are telling the world one of two things. You are telling the world there is no one true and living God who is the source of objective reality, coherent reality, constant moral ethical norms, and objective truth. Once you reject that, you are in the vacuum where you necessarily come into the full swell swoop of the devil. He has you now, because as long as you are denying a one true and living God, and the reality of truth, you are now part of the father of lies. And the only thing that you can refabricate are the same old lies he's fabricating now in the Genesis narrative. Let's listen to the conversation, because again, I told you his rationale is postmodernism. And that's what you're looking at today, as people are chopping themselves up and changing their images and denying their ontological existence and falling prey for the oppressive, distortive delusion that comes to the hearts of men and women who have abandoned God. You know your Bible. It's clear when we do not retain God in our knowledge, he will give us up to a reprobate mind. I'm just sharing with you that this ain't new. And it's time for us to take the word of God a whole lot more seriously. I've been living in a generation of fake Christians who pretend to take God's word seriously. And I listen and I go, they really don't believe God. They really don't believe that God's word is right, inerrant, true, necessary, relevant at all times. They really don't believe it. And so you got a whole bunch of church folk that are listening largely at the devil's doctrine than they are at God. Out of the abundance of the heart does the mouth speak. This is how we know. So under point number one, subpoint D, because we've dealt with the subject of deconstructionism and the rationale of postmodernism, the outcome is a false vision. Now listen to how the devil puts it, and I want you to see it over in verse 6. We'll get back to Eve's response in a moment. Look again at verse 4, and the serpent said unto the woman, you shall not surely die. Do you see that? His response to her dialogical acquiescence, because he wanted her to talk. He knew something about what she said. I'm going to pull that up later because I want you to see it. He knew something about what she said. What she said was wrong, and he caught it. And on top of what she said that was wrong, he said something that was wrong. Now, he was able to say something that was wrong because he knew that she had said something that was wrong, because they are both operating now out of the spirit of error. So what does he say? Bold-faced, straight-up lie, in total contradiction to the authority of God. You shall not surely die. Now, please listen to me. God said it in Genesis 2:17, you shall surely die. Isn't that what he said? So here's the devil in a bold-faced hostility to the authority of God. Now, he wasn't that way before. He's only that way once he finds out the weakness of the woman's argument. Once he finds out her weakness, now he says, oh, I got her. Listen, God did not surely say that. So now she is compelled to engage him further, because she engaged him the first time on the premise of the spirit of error. She made a mistake and he caught her. See, so what's she going to do now that the devil has shown himself for what he really is? You know, he comes in as an angel of light, all cute, tall, dark, and handsome, beautiful, and everything. Take you to dinner, wine and roses. And while y'all sitting there at the table, and he'd said all of the right things for about 45 minutes, he opens his mouth, and the tongue comes out. And you go, but see, you already caught, because you're already drunk on that wine. And the wine is dialogue. The wine is conversation. He's a smooth talker. Remember I told you about be careful on that word that I wanted you to capture. It has everything to do with subtlety. I told you about that word subtlety. We're getting ready to go back there. So God already knew. He knows that covenant people should understand these principles, okay? He's a smooth talker. He's called the most subtle creature that God made apart from Adam and Eve. You got that? You know what that means? Most of us could never handle the devil on a one-on-one conversation to save our lives, even today. This is why Paul, going further in 2 Corinthians 11, said he comes in as an angel of light, and his ministers come in as ministers of righteousness, and their job is to bring you into bondage, to defraud you, and to take of you. This describes most of our churches today. To bring you into bondage of men, to defraud you, and to take of you. That is an oppressive system, isn't it? Yes. But it's oppressive because the devil is behind it. He's the one that brings men and women into bondage and into captivity. And so it's important for you and I to know that that's what's going on here. Notice what happens after the devil says that. And he goes on to now elaborate on his bold-faced assertion that God didn't say it. Verse 5. For God doth know that in the day that you eat thereof, here's what he's saying. He's saying he knows something about God that you don't know. Oh, my goodness. Now, see, this is where a lot of people, this is where Proverbs 23 would warn you. If you're given to appetites, if you're the kind of person that is undiscerningly open to anything and everything that people say, you're going to get in trouble. You know how you meet people that just, they span the world of all of the subjects that go on in the world. I just want to learn a little bit about everything. No, you don't. No, you don't. You want to learn a lot about one or two things. You don't want, no one can ever get an accurate and legitimate degree in any science that does not go deep into that science. And you cannot afford to banter about, run the roads and get all wrapped up in this and that and be competent in that science that you're being called to. Am I making some sense? And a child of God doesn't get to meander in all kind of wild, bizarre, extreme philosophies and think that you are going to be a theologian. You won't. You'll be a jack of all trades and a master of none, and we'll know it by how many times you're duped by the devil. Now, am I making some sense? It's extremely important that you know that God is a narrow way God. And his people need to be a narrow way people. God is a narrow way God. He's not a broad way God. Jesus warned you about the broad way. He's a narrow way God. And people of God ought not to be ashamed of only knowing a few things. The world is saved by people who only know a few things. You are the best when you know what you know, and then you can help society. I don't need to know you if you only read through one-third of the Chilton Automotive Manual. You ain't going to help me when it's time for me to ask you, do you understand anything about map sensors and barometric sensors? I ain't never heard of that. Get away from my car. I know how to change tires. I ain't asking you to change tires. I got a code in my system that's saying I need an engineer to deal with my car at that level. Don't be taking my wheels off. Let me get on back to the point at hand. Christians will not be helpful when you're jack of all trades and a master of none. Because I can tell you, the world that the devil runs is making PhDs out of his liars at the ground level up.
1: 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We'll close our program out here and pick up where we left off next time we're together here on Way of Grace with Pastor Jesse Gastand. Thank you for spending a few minutes with us today. 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Our phone number is real easy. 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Sundays at 10:30, we meet here at the church in Hayward. 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For more information, again, grace-bible.com or call 510-886-9782. Reach out to us by mail if you want to write, 22768 Main Street. That's 22768 Main Street, Hayward, California. The zip code is 94541. As always, it's a pleasure spending time with you here in God's Word, growing in His grace. Until next time, may Christ be your way of grace.
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7: So I heard the story of a little girl that grabbed a piece of paper and some crayons, and she sat down to draw. Her mother asked, honey, what are you drawing? She said, I'm going to draw a picture of God. Mom said, honey, nobody knows what God looks like. A little girl said, they will when I'm done. What does God look like? What is God like? God is good. In fact, the Bible even says God is love. God is love. Behold, what manner of love the Father has given unto us, that we should be called the children of God. Greater love has no man than this, than he laid down his life for his friends. For God so loved the world, he gave his only begotten Son. Whoever believes in him should not perish, but have everlasting life. His love for us is unchanging, it's consistent, and it's inexhaustible. It's so wonderful. So listen to this. In his holiness, he is unapproachable. In his love, he approaches us. Let me say that again. In his holiness, he's unapproachable. How can I approach a holy God, a perfect, flawless God? I'm sinful. I fall short. He's unapproachable, but in his love, he approaches us. He says, you come now to me. I want a relationship with you.
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0: 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Hi, and welcome to Graceful Truth with our pastor and teacher, Steve Converts. You can also find us online at gracefultruth.org. Well, today, we turn our attention back to the book of Romans, chapter 3, once again. Guilty is Charged is the title of the series we've been working through, understanding what we need to know before we find an innocent verdict. And that innocent verdict isn't found in what we do or who we are, but rather what Jesus has done and who He is. 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
1: You can turn over in your Bibles to Romans chapter 3. We're taking our time as we're going through this section of Scripture because there's so much in this that we don't want to miss anything. And we definitely don't want to misunderstand anything. Inevitably, when I've dealt with this text over the years in ministry, after studying it or having a Bible study on it or preaching a sermon on it, inevitably people come back to the question of the matter of the human will and its freedom or its bondage. And I've said before, if we're so desperately lost, as we see here in Romans chapter 1, verse 18, all the way through 3:20, he constantly is beating that drum. You're lost in your sin. You're lost in your sin. You're not righteous. You don't have a righteousness of your own. If that's the truth, which we believe the Word of God says, and it is, then unaided by the Spirit of God, no one can come to God. No one can choose God. No one can even believe on Jesus Christ and be saved. No one. Unless God first makes that person alive in Christ and draws him or her to himself. That is something that maybe you're hearing for the first time. Maybe you're not. If you've been here for any amount of time, that's not the first time you've heard that. But it troubles many Christians, that truth that we just stated. It doesn't seem consistent with what they or even we know about our own ability to choose what they wanted to choose or reject what they wanted to reject. What's more important is when you look into Scripture, it seems inconsistent with the many free offers of the gospel that we find throughout the New Testament. What does the Bible mean when it says in Ephesians 2:1 that we are dead in our transgressions and our sins? What does that mean? That's what we're going to look at this morning. Does that mean that somehow we're really unable to respond to God in any way, even when the gospel is proclaimed to us? Or do we still have a little bit of ability left? If we can respond, what did Jesus mean when he said in John 6:44, no one can come to me, what? Unless the Father who sent me draws him. Or in John 6:65, where Jesus says, no one can come to me unless the Father has enabled him. On the other hand, the debate goes, if we can't respond, then what is the meaning of those passages in Scripture where we find the gospel is offered to fallen men and women? What do we do with them? For example, Isaiah 55:1, where the Lord himself, through the prophet Isaiah, says, come, all you who are thirsty, come to the waters, and you who have no money, come, buy, and eat. What about those kind of invitations? Furthermore, how can a person be held responsible for failing to believe in Jesus if he or she is unable to do so? See the tension? Well, these questions come to us in vivid color in Romans chapter 3, verses 10 through 20. Last week, we looked at basically verses 10 and 11 of Romans 3. And to sum up Paul's condition, his assessment of man's condition, which is God's assessment, because he's using God's word to do so. He's already used creation, he's already used logic, and basically he's condemned everybody on the planet. Everybody's sinful. So in verse 10, he's kind of summing this up. He says, there's no one righteous, not even one. He put that in there just so you couldn't say, well, wait, I'm pretty good. No, not even one. There's no one who understands, no one who seeks God. See, the way you interpret this verse has a lot to do with how you regard man's rock-bottom inability, or, depending on your theological view, ability, where spiritual things are concerned. This is not a debate, beloved, that was just born yesterday. This has been around for years, since the inception of the church. The best way to approach the subject is through the debates that have already taken place, I believe. The first important debate in history, and this is just kind of introduction for us here today, was between Pelagius and Saint Augustine toward the end of the 4th and the beginning of the 5th century. That just gives you a little idea of how far back this goes. Pelagius was arguing for free will. He did not want to deny the universality of sin, at least at the beginning of his argument. He knew that all have sinned and fall short of the glory of God. He understood that. Romans 3:23, we'll be looking at that in the coming weeks. And in that sense, he wanted to remain orthodox to the scriptures. But Pelagius could not see how we can be held responsible for something if we don't have the free will in the matter. Logical conclusion, right? Kind of makes sense. If there is an obligation to do something, there must be an ability to do it. That's what his argument was. And Pelagius believed that the will, rather than being bound by sin, which is what the scripture says, and we'll look at that, he believed it's actually neutral. So that any moment or in any given situation, it is free to choose either good or evil. That's what he believed. And it worked, fleshed its way out in a lot of different ways in theology back then. For one, it led to a view of sin as only those deliberate and unrelated acts in which the will actually chooses to do evil. So if you do something that's sinful, but you didn't really choose to do it, then it's not sin. And any necessary connection between sins and the hereditary principle of sin within the race was simply thrown out. It was forgotten. He argued the sin of Adam affected no one but himself. That's what he said. Number two, he argued that both since Adam have been born, those born since Adam have been born into the same condition Adam was in before his fall. That is, into a position of neutrality so far as sin is concerned. And then he also argued, thirdly, that human beings are able to live free from sin if they want to. I have some issues. The scripture has some issues with those statements. But unfortunately, that's probably the view of most people today, including many Christians in our society. But it's faulty because it limits the nature and the scope of sin, and because it leads to a denial of the necessity of the unmerited grace of God in salvation. And we're going to explain that to you this morning. Even when the gospel is preached to a fallen sinner, according to his view, what ultimately determines whether he or she will be saved is not the supernatural working of God through the Holy Spirit, but rather the person's will, which either receives or rejects the Savior. And this gives human beings glory that only ought to go to God. In his early life, Augustine basically believed the same thing. But when he became a Christian, and as he began to study the scriptures diligently, he came to see that the views of his fellow theologian didn't do justice to either biblical doctrine, the doctrine of sin, or the grace of God in salvation. Augustine saw that the Bible always speaks of sin as more than mere isolated and individual acts. It speaks of an inherited depravity as a result of which it is simply not possible for the individual to stop sinning. He actually coined a phrase, non passe non, it means not able not to sin. You're not able not to sin, which means unaided by God, a person is just not able to stop sinning and choose the Lord. Augustine said that that man, having used his free will badly in the fall, lost both himself and his will. Having used his free will badly in the fall, lost both having himself and his will. He said that the will is free of righteousness, but it's enslaved to sin. It is free to turn from God, but not to come to God. As far as grace is concerned, Augustine saw that apart from grace, no one can be saved. That's what the Bible teaches us. And moreover, he taught that the matter of grace from beginning to end, it's not just partial grace, which kind of you add to the sinner's efforts and then somehow they both work together and you end up with salvation. Because if you believe that, then you'd have to say that salvation is not entirely of God and God's honor would be diminished. Human beings would be able to boast in heaven one day. How'd you get here? I chose God. I did this. I did that. It's very clear in Ephesians 2:8-9. By the way, we have that, I think it's that scripture, on our playground, engraved in the one panel. It is by grace you have been saved through faith. It's not of yourselves. It is a gift of God, not of works, so that no one can boast. And eventually, Augustine's view prevailed early on in church history. The church supported his view. They saw the scriptures lined up with his view. But unfortunately, Christianity gradually, over the years, have drifted back to the direction of Pelagianism, and during the Middle Ages is when that all started. So you have, at the time of the Reformation, the battle erupted once again between Martin Luther and a Dutch humanist, Erasmus of Rotterdam. And then another debate arose between Jacob Arminius and John Calvin. That's where we get Calvinism and Arminianism from. And so when you stop and you think of this, this is not something that just popped onto the scene yesterday. And I think that it's important to understand that they've had wars over the years. One wrote the Bondage of the Will, Luther did, and you know, it's important to see that aspect. And the other guy, you know, wrote the Bondage of Sin. And they just had this back and forth. And we have that going on today. But it's irrelevant, really, what all these debates are about and everything. What does the Scripture say? And that's what we're here for this morning. And so we've been looking at Romans chapter 3. And we've been looking beginning in verse 9. And I just want to read our text for us. I'll read down to verse 20. What then? Are we any better off? No, not at all. For we have already charged that all, both Jews and Greeks, are under sin, as it is written. None is righteous, no, not one. No one understands. No one seeks for God. All have turned aside. Together they have become worthless. No one does good, not even one. Their throat is an open grave. They use their tongues to deceive. The venom of asps is under their lips. Their mouth is full of curses and bitterness. Their feet are swift to shed blood. In their paths are ruin and misery, and the way of peace they have not known. There is no fear of God before their eyes. Now we know that whatever the law says, it speaks to those who are under the law, so that every mouth may be stopped and the whole world may be held accountable to God. For by works of the law, no human being will be justified in his sight, since through the law comes knowledge of sin. Last week, we looked just quickly at the question. He starts right off there in verse 9 in way of review. And Paul's basically saying, okay, he's asking these rhetorical questions. He's saying, okay, you've heard my argument. Everybody's condemned. And now his hearers are saying, okay, well, if that's true, Paul, what do we do about it? Help us understand this situation. What's the conclusion to all this? And that's what he says in verse 9. What then? And then we talked about, are we any better off? And we talked about, and you can get this last week, Some translations say, are we Jews, putting Paul in with the Jews. I believe it should read, are we any better off, referring to those believers in Rome. I think he was talking about the Christians, just because he knew our human nature. He knew that sometimes Christians can get a little haughty, can get a little self-righteous, can get feeling pretty good about themselves. And he had already dismissed the Gentiles. He had already dismissed the Jews. Why would he do it again here? It doesn't make sense. So I think he's speaking of Christians. Are we Christians any better off in our nature? Are we a better person than them? Is that why we're Christians? That's the question he's asking. And his answer is no, no way. Absolutely not. He wants us to understand that. That just because you've been saved by the grace of God and Christ's work for you on Calvary doesn't make you any better than the guy across the street or the neighbor down the street or whoever it may be who hasn't put their faith and trust in Christ yet. And the only reason I know that is because God said, hey, I didn't pick you because of your whatever, fill in the blank, your good looks, your talents, your gifts, your intellect. He didn't pick us because of that. No, it says he picked the foolish things. He chose the foolish things of this earth so that he may get all the glory. And then he says, we have already charged. We have already charged. It's a legal term. It's indicting a person for a given offense. He says, we're already charged that everybody, Jews, Greeks, everybody, that's everybody, is under sin. There's not one person that's not under sin. Well, what about the Pope? The Pope's under sin. Everybody is under sin. It means to be under the power of, the control of, the dominion of, the authority of. That's the idea. Well, basically, we got down to where it says, as it is written, and referred to that, and we said, you know what, it's interesting because it's written in the perfect tense, and it's referring to the Old Testament, and right here he begins to quote the Psalms. He begins to quote Psalm 14. He begins to quote Psalm 53. He begins to quote from the book of Ecclesiastes, chapter 7, verse 20. And so Paul's saying, look, I've given you a lot of information that you're condemned, you have no righteousness or whatever, but now I'm going to give you the ultimate source. It's God himself. I'm quoting from God's word, as it is written. And the perfect tense means that it was written some time ago, but it continues, the results continue. Nothing changes with that statement. So what we're going to read applies today just as it did back then. And he begins here in verse 9 of chapter 3, the apostle summarizes the condition of every human heart as being apart from the grace of God in Christ. That's not a pretty picture. We don't like to see that. According to Paul, Jews are not better than Gentiles, and Gentiles are not better than Jews, and Christians are not better than anybody. Everybody is under sin. And so he says there in verse 10, none is what? Righteous. No, not one. There's none who understands. No one seeks for God. We talked last week, and we just mentioned this at the end of the service. This is the doctrine of total depravity. Total depravity. The doctrine of total depravity is hard for the human race to accept because we like to think that there's something good about us. Because our comparison is not to God, it's to two other human beings. Now, most people are willing to admit that they're not perfect. I mean, I don't think anybody here this morning would say, oh, I'm perfect, Pastor. No, nobody would say that. That would be arrogant. That'd be prideful. But you know what? We do, within ourselves, feel that somehow we have a natural ability to please God. We're willing to admit that we're not perfect, but not that we're not righteous. We're willing to admit that there are things not known to us, but not that we are devoid of all spiritual understanding. We're willing to admit that, you know, yeah, basically we have sin, but we're not totally depraved. See, instead of admitting that we are running away from God in our fallen state, we pretend that somehow we're seeking him. And we have to come to terms with this bad tendency to run away from what the truth of the Word of God says to us. Because without an accurate knowledge, listen, of our own sin, We will never come to know the meaning of God's grace. If we don't have an accurate knowledge of our own sin, our own fallenness, our own sinfulness, we will never come to understand the meaning of God's grace. Without an awareness of our pride, we'll never be able to appreciate God's greatness, nor will we come to God for healing or anything else we might desperately need. I mean, in a way, it's kind of like being sick physically. You know, some of you have been sick, had some issues with my neck and didn't go away. So what I did, I went to a doctor. Doctor sent me to a therapist. He puts me in this device and stretches my, am I taller at all? I was wondering, does this make me taller? He's stretching me out every week. I don't know if it's going to work or not. It doesn't feel like it, but we'll go for a couple weeks and see what happens. See, as long as we are convinced, or at least sort of convinced, that we're well, right, in our physical state, are you going to go to the doctor? Probably not. Usually not. Even chiropractors have that complaint with people. And the only time they come with this is when something's hurting. They need to come, right? They need to come and get cracked and do all this as maintenance, because then you won't have all these issues. That's their mentality. But we don't go to a doctor if we're not feeling pain or we're not sick. That would be kind of silly. But if we know that we are spiritually sick, we'll turn to that great physician, Jesus Christ, who him alone is able to heal us. But it's you know what? That illustration is kind of bad because it's really worse than that. The scripture says it's really worse than that. And you say, well, what do you mean by that? Because I just use the illustration of being sick. See, the Bible doesn't use those terms. The Bible doesn't call us sick. You know what it calls us? Dead. We're not sick, we're dead. I mean, there's a big difference there. Would you say so? I mean, you know, you go to see the hospital, somebody in the hospital and they're sick, you know, you go in, and if you go in there and the bed's empty and the doctor goes, oh, no, they're dead. Big difference, right? I mean, you're not going to, your prayers are going to change a little bit. You're going to be thinking, well, how can I minister to the family and everything? You know, that guy's dead. I mean, they're gone. They're where they're going to be. You wouldn't say, well, wait a minute, no, call the doctor back in, you know, give him something else. No, he's dead. The person's dead. There's nothing nobody can do. That's how Scripture describes us. As long as someone is merely sick, listen to this, the situation is not hopeless. There's always hope. You could be really, really, really, really sick. But you know what? With today's medicine, today's doctors, and all the technology and research, there might be a chance. Yeah, the odds may be against you, but still there could be a chance. And we've all heard stories of people that have broken through the odds and come out, and boy, they live a wonderful life today. And yet they were on death's door one day. And even the doctors thought, boy, nothing, we can't do anything. But somehow they came through it. So there's always hope as long as you're just sick. Maybe they'll get better. Maybe they'll survive. But see, according to these verses and others, apart from the grace of God, a person is not just spiritually sick, they're dead. They're dead. And that's the uniqueness of the Bible's teaching.
2: 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It would mean a great deal to us at this time of year. Until next week at this same time, God bless. 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
10: With SRN News, I'm Jason Walker. Eight people accused by the Justice Department of having ties to Antifa have been sentenced to decades in federal prison. That over a shooting outside a Texas immigration detention center in a protest 1 year ago. One person was sentenced to 100 years in prison. Seven others getting prison terms of 30 to 70 years. President Trump has visited a Mack truck facility in Pennsylvania, touching on the economy, the U.S.-Mexico border, and prescription drugs. Mr. Trump also urged support for GOP Representative Ryan McKenzie in the midterms. And the Supreme Court has barred a former Louisiana inmate from suing prison officials who cut his dreadlocks in violation of his religious beliefs. Justice ruled against Damon Landor. SRN News.
11: My wife and I collect clocks, big and little clocks, chiming clocks and silent ones. Last week, the big cuckoo clock in the kitchen quit working. I took it to one of the few places that still repair clocks. And I said to the lady who waited on me, "It won't work." I think I could have fixed it, but I decided to bring it to you. She thanked me for not messing the clock up so bad it couldn't be fixed. When we go to God with our pain, sin, and failure, He says thank you, too. He knows that we've come to the only place where we can be fixed. I'm Steve Brown. You think about that. Share what you just heard with a friend. 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
16: I read a fascinating story some time ago. A young boy was sitting in an old country store in Vermont, little country town, very hot summer day. Not much was happening in that town. Occasionally a person walked down the street, and the boy was sitting there in an old rocking chair with a penknife just whittling away. As he sat there, the old grandfather clock began to chime. Chimed one, two, three, four. Kept chiming and chiming and chiming. 12, 13, 14, 15. And the boy was so amazed. His eyes got bigger. He threw his stick one way, ran out into the street and began to shout, "People, people, it's never been this late before." You know, as I read that story, I thought, what an apt illustration of our time. It's really never been this late before. When you look around the world, you see international

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5: I have an atomic clock on the front of the bulletin with the hands moving up to midnight. And as the events of this world become more catastrophic, the atomic scientists move the hands up closer and closer to midnight. Those hands are closer to midnight than they ever have been before. And when they hit midnight, the idea is that we've come to a time when this world is going to be plunged into chaos, catastrophe, and disaster. It's never been this late before. God has always sent a message to prepare for events of supreme importance upon our world. When you look, for example, at the flood, Noah preached for 120 years before the flood came to give people adequate warning of the flood. We look at the first coming of Jesus when you have John the Baptist preaching to prepare people for the first coming of Jesus. And so wouldn't it be unusual if there was not a message to prepare people for the second coming of Christ? We're going to begin a series here on Salem Radio Broadcast with a series of messages that focus on preparation for the second coming of Christ. These messages are found in Revelation, the 14th chapter. Now, in Revelation chapter 14, the chapter is divided into three parts. The first five verses, picture a group of people standing with Jesus on what's called the Sea of Glass, or in eternity. Often in the Bible, you have the end pictured and then later the beginning. Then from verses 6 to 12 in Revelation 14, you have the message that prepares this group to be in eternity. Then from chapter 14, verses 13 onward, you have the event for which they're prepared. So you have a people, a message, and an event. We're going to look in this broadcast at the event that is soon to take place in our world, and see what we can discover regarding that event. We begin with Revelation chapter 14, starting with verse 14. John says, "And I looked, and behold, a white cloud. And on the cloud one sat like the Son of Man, having on his head a golden crown, and in his hand a sharp sickle." Now notice, there's this Son of Man. Who is that? Jesus Christ, of course. And he has a golden crown on. This is not the crown of thorns, but this is the diadem of glory. In his hand a sharp sickle that indicates reaping. Another angel came out of the temple, crying with a loud voice to him who sat on the cloud, "Thrust in your sickle and reap, for the time has come for you to reap, for the harvest of the earth is ripe." So he who sat on the cloud thrust in his sickle on the earth, and the earth was reaped. Here the scripture says, the time has come for you to reap. Why? Because the harvest of the earth is ripe. In Revelation chapter 14, verses 14 to 20, there are two harvests: the harvest of golden grain and the harvest of gory grapes. The harvest that is gathered into eternity with Christ, and the harvest of those who are tread out in the winepress of his wrath, the saved and the lost. Now, when you look at the symbolism of the harvest in the Bible, what does that represent? Now, there are many symbols in the book of Revelation, but these symbols are explained in other parts of the Bible. As one writer said, all the books of the Bible meet and end in the book of Revelation. So in Revelation chapter 13, Jesus tells the story of the grain of mustard seed. And then he follows that with the parable of the leaven. As you look through the parables of the harvest, you come to Jesus' explanation of these parables, the parable of the wheat and tares, for example. And in Matthew 13, verse

0: 39. It says, it's talking about, you know, the fact that in the field there was good seed that was sown, and also in that field there were tares. And so in Matthew 13, verse 39, it says, the enemy who sowed them is the devil. That's the one who sows the tares, the evil, the wickedness. The harvest is the end of the age, or the end of the world, the reapers of the angels. So when you read the harvest symbolism in the book of Revelation, you ask yourself, what does the harvest represent? Well, Matthew 13, in the parable, Jesus clearly tells us the harvest represents the end of the world. So here is a message to prepare men and women for end time. Here's a message to prepare men and women for the last days. We read about this one harvest of golden grain. What does the harvest represent? It represents the end of the world, at which time there will be a people that are so committed to Christ that all they want to do is His will. John 8, verse 29, Jesus said, I do always those things that please Him. Hebrews 10, verse 7, I come in the volume of the book to do thy will, O God. So here you have a group of people at end time that all they want to do is please God. And they represent God before the whole universe. They represent His love, His kindness, His mercy, His compassion. They are obedient, and their lives reflect His goodness and His grace. But there is a second harvest as well pictured here in Revelation chapter 14. And that second harvest is not pictured as golden grain, but rather gory grapes. We look at Revelation 14, verse 17. And another angel came out of the temple, which is in heaven, he also having a sharp sickle. And another angel came from the altar who had power over fire, and he cried with a loud cry to him who had the sharp sickle, saying, thrust in your sharp sickle and gather the clusters of the vine of the earth, for her grapes are fully ripe. So the angel thrust his sickle into the earth and gathered the vine of the earth and threw it into the great winepress of the wrath of God. Now, when you read about the wrath of God, what are you reading about? The wrath of God is the judgment of God against sin. So here, sin and sinners will be destroyed. The winepress was trampled outside the city. Blood came out of the winepress up to the horses' bridles for 1,600 furlongs. How much is 1,600 furlongs? Well, a furlong is about an eighth of a mile, so this is between 180 and 200 miles. What significance does this have? It seems to me that if you look at from the north of Israel to the south, you've got about 180, 190 miles. So this is talking about devastation in the whole land, not simply the land of Israel, but it's a symbolic picture of total absolute destruction. So you have two harvests that are developed in Revelation 14. The harvest of golden grain, the saved, the redeemed, those will be caught up with Jesus to meet Him in the sky. Those who've accepted His end time message and accepted His last day warning message, just like there was a time in Noah's day where the door of the ark was open and Noah preached for 120 years, invited people to come into the ark. So there'll be a time today when probation's door is open, when the door of mercy is open, and God appeals to people to come in. So that's the harvest of golden grain, the redeemed. But there will be those who reject that invitation. They turn their back on Jesus' love. They spurn His mercy. And their hearts become hardened, and they are lost, lost eternally. Now, the book of Revelation describes these two groups in Revelation chapter 22. Revelation chapter 22. And Revelation describes these groups. If you look at Revelation chapter 22, notice what it says.
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0: Here, starting with verse 11, he was unjust, let him be unjust still. He was filthy, let him be filthy still. He was righteous, let him be righteous still. And he was holy, let him be holy still. And behold, I'm coming quickly, and my reward is with me, to give every man according to his work. So Jesus is coming to give out the rewards. He says in verse 12, behold, I'm coming quickly to give out my reward. But in verse 11, it tells you there'll only be two classes. This is like the golden grain, the saved, the redeemed, and the gory grapes, the lost. He was unjust, let him be what? Unjust still. He was filthy, let him be what? Filthy still. And he was righteous, let him be righteous still. So the Bible points out that in the end time, God will have a message that goes to the ends of the earth. That message will be to specific purpose is to prepare a people for the coming of the Lord Jesus Christ. As people respond to that message, they'll either be saved or they'll be lost. They'll either live with Christ forever, eternally, or they will turn their back on him, spurn his love, reject his mercy, walk away from his invitation for salvation. This, my friend, at the second coming of Christ is a date with destiny. There is no second chance when Jesus Christ comes again. The Bible does not teach this concept that there'll be a second chance. Somebody said, well, Pastor Mark, why won't God give us a second chance? Well, he's given us so many chances in this life. Every time you wake up, that's another chance, another opportunity to serve Jesus. Every time you wake up and you live and breathe and can choose, that's another chance. God doesn't have to give us a second chance because he's given us a million chances in this life. In Matthew chapter 13, the Bible is very clear that when Christ comes again, it will be a date with destiny. The righteous will be caught up to meet Jesus in the sky. The wicked will be destroyed with Christ by the brightness of Christ's coming. In Matthew chapter 13, it talks about the wheat and the tares, the two harvests. It says, let both grow together until the harvest. And at the time of the harvest, I will say to the reapers, first, gather the tares and bind them in bundles to burn them, but gather the wheat into my barn. In other words, wheat and tares, golden grain, gory grapes, two classes that are developed. In fact, all through the Bible, there's not this idea that when Christ comes, some will be left alive on the earth. But when somebody says, wait a minute, Pastor Mark, doesn't it say that there'll be two in the field, one taken, the other left? Doesn't it say be two at the mill grinding and one taken and the other left? Doesn't the Bible say something like that? It does. But let's read carefully what Scripture says. We're going to go to Luke chapter 17. Luke chapter 17. What I want you to see in this presentation is that we are living right now in a day of destiny, that every one of us has a date with destiny. What I want you to see in this presentation is that the decisions we make every single day either lead to eternal salvation or eternal damnation. They either lead to eternal salvation or eternal loss, that there is no second chance. Now let's look at Luke chapter 17. These are the words of Christ. For as lightning that flashes out of the east to one part of heaven shines to the other part of heaven, so also shall the Son of Man be. But he must first suffer many, many things. As it was in the days of Noah, so it'll be in the days of the Son of Man. They ate, they drank, they married wives, they were given in marriage until the day that Noah entered the ark and the flood came and destroyed them all. How many classes were there in Noah's day? That's right, there were two classes. What happened to those two classes? One class entered the ark and they were saved. One class rejected the message of Noah and they ultimately were destroyed. Two classes, either eternal life or eternal loss. Likewise also as it was in the days of Lot. They ate, they drank, they bought, they sold, they planted, they built. But on that day that Lot went out of Sodom. It rained fire and brimstone from heaven and destroyed them all. What happened in Noah's day? The unsaved were destroyed. What happened in Lot's day? The unsaved were destroyed. Two classes again. Even so, the Bible says, verse 30, shall it be when the Son of Man is revealed. Now listen, in that day, he who is on the housetop and his goods are in the house, let him not come down to take them away. And likewise, the one who is in the field, let him not turn back. Remember Lot's wife. What happened to her? She turned back. Whoever seeks to save his life will lose it, and whoever loses his life will preserve it. So you either save your life or you do what? Lose your life. I tell you, in that night there'll be two men in one bed. One will be taken, the other left. What does it mean, one will be taken, one will left? One will be left destroyed, the other taken by Jesus and caught up to meet Christ in the sky. Two women will be grinding together. The one will be taken, the other left. Does it say the one that's left is left alive? Certainly not. Taken with Jesus in the sky, the one that is saved, the one that's left is destroyed. Two men will be in the field. The one will be taken, the other left. Does it say they're going to be left alive? Now notice what verse 37 says. It explains what happens to those people that are left. They said and answered him, where, Lord? In other words, what happens to these people? He said to them, wherever the body is, there the eagles will be gathered together. So wherever the body is, the eagles will be gathered together. In other words, there are only going to be two classes, the saved and the lost. There's only going to be two classes, those that are totally committed to Christ and those that reject the claims of God's love. Therefore, God has given to you and me an amazing chance right now. This is a day of destiny. Do you remember how it's put in the book of Joel? Joel chapter 2. This is a time of destiny. This is a time to make eternal decisions for Christ. This is not a time for playing around with religion. This is not a time for fooling with eternal things. Joel chapter 2, and we're looking there at Joel 2 as the Lord describes this great appeal. He says, this is a call to repentance. Now therefore, says the Lord, turn to me with all of your heart. And then you go to Joel chapter 3, verse 13. Put in the sickle, for the harvest is ripe. Haven't we been talking about the harvest? Harvest of golden grain. Harvest of golden, of gory grapes. Two harvests. Put in the sickle, for the harvest is ripe. See, what's going to happen at end time is the righteous are going to become more righteous and the wicked are going to become more wicked. Right now in the world, you have those people that are committed to Christ, desiring to follow his truth, and you have the people that are totally against Christ and they couldn't care less. But then you have this great middle ground, people that haven't yet made up their minds. At end time, there'll be no middle ground. Everybody will either be for Christ, living in harmony with his will, following the truth of his word, or they will be against Christ, rebelling against him. And what is happening right now in our world is there's a polarization. The righteous are becoming more committed and the wicked are becoming more committed. The righteous are becoming more dedicated to their cause and the wicked are becoming more dedicated to their cause. Here it says, put in the sickle, for the harvest is ripe. Come, go down, for the winepress is full. The vats overflow, for their wickedness is great. Multitudes, multitudes in the valley of decision. That's exactly what's happening right now, my friend. Multitudes are in the valley of decision. For the day of the Lord is near, in the valley of decision. So we are right now at that point where God is inviting men and women to make eternal decisions. Have you made your decision for Christ? Have you made your decision total, absolute, complete for Christ? You know, I remember I was holding evangelistic meetings in one of the great eastern cities of America, and there was a man whose wife had become a committed Christian. But he would never, ever, ever make his decision for Christ. She prayed for him. She sought God for him. She was a faithful, godly woman for many, many years. I decided on one Friday night in my meetings, because this man was coming, he came out of deference to his wife, and I decided to preach a very powerful decision sermon. Early in the morning, that Friday morning, it began to snow. And I got our little team together. We prayed, God, hold back the snow. But it continued to snow and snow and snow. And although I went to the meeting that night, I was very disappointed. That man couldn't be there. Very few people came. And I decided to schedule an extra meeting on a Sunday night. We typically didn't have meetings on Sunday night. Then I preached a sermon called, Why Are There So Many Different Denominations? And God's Call for the Truth. And God's call for people to stand for God, stand for Jesus at any cost. Made an appeal. This man got up, walked down the aisle, and he said, Pastor Mark, I couldn't be here on Friday night. I was away traveling on business. But I came tonight, and I can no longer be in the valley of decision. I can no longer hold back from Christ. I have seen God work so many powerful ways throughout my evangelistic meetings. Another time I was holding meetings in a little small city, Massachusetts, Pittsfield, Massachusetts. There was an old, hardened, crusty old guy who came, and I would pass out response cards and ask people to respond for Christ. He'd pass them by, never respond. I would ask people to raise their hand for Christ. He would never do it. And as the meetings went on, I could see he was interested, but no response, no visible response at all. His son was a committed Christian, in fact, a deacon in that church. His daughter was just coming back to the Lord, and she had made her recommitment to Christ. One night I made an appeal, and I said something like this, This is a time of decision. God has not given you yesterday. God does not guarantee tomorrow. All of your yesterdays are but a dream. All of your tomorrows are but a hope. This moment is yours. This moment is yours. Make your eternal decision for Christ. And I invited them to come forward. That man got up out of his seat, began to move down the aisle. His son, who was a deacon, saw his father coming, came down the aisle behind him, put his arm around him. This man's daughter had just become a Christian again, recommitted her life to Christ, put her arm around her dad. There the three of them at that altar stood, wept in the name of Jesus, because the Holy Spirit had touched his heart. This is a day of destiny.
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0: What did Paul say in 2 Corinthians 6:2? He said, This is the day of salvation. This is your day, friend, if you've not made your decision for Christ. If you've not opened your heart to Christ, why not do it right now as we pray? Father in heaven, we thank you with all of our hearts for the appeal before it's too late to come to Jesus. His loving arms are open for us. He longs to save us in his kingdom. So we, Lord, want to be there. Fill us with your grace, your goodness, your mercy, and save us, I pray thee, in Christ's name, amen.
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13: If he's not the Son of God, and if he is not God walking in human flesh, if he is not seated at the Father's right hand making intercession for us, then he was a liar, he was a counterfeit, and he was a fraud. You can't have a good Jesus unless he's God. The resurrection, the Father's way of putting value and absolute certainty before the whole world, this is not just another religious leader. This is the living God coming out of that tomb because death could not hold God the Son.
14: Welcome to In Touch, the teaching ministry of Dr. Charles Stanley. Down through the centuries, the varying beliefs of the world's religions have generated a lot of disagreement, and often their leaders have promised special knowledge about how to live forever. Today, we'll hear the Bible's simple message of salvation, clearing up the confusion about eternal life.
13: Are you interested in eternal life? Do you know what it is? Do you know how to possess it? Do you realize that once you have it, you can absolutely be sure of it? Well, that's what I want to talk about in this message. Simply this, eternal life, do you want it? And I want you to turn, if you will, to 1 John chapter 5. 1 John chapter 5, beginning in verse 4, John makes it very, very clear as to how you and I can have eternal life. And so he begins by saying in verse 4, "Whatever is born of God overcomes the world, and this is the victory that has overcome the world, our faith. And who is the one who overcomes the world but he who believes that Jesus is the Son of God? This is the one who came by water and blood, Jesus Christ, not with the water only, but with the water and with the blood. And it is the Spirit who bears witness, because the Spirit is the truth. For there are three that bear witness, the Spirit and the water and the blood, and the three are in agreement. If we receive the witness of men, the witness of God is greater, for the witness of God is this, that He has borne witness concerning His Son. The one who believes in the Son of God has the witness in himself. The one who does not believe God has made him a liar, because he has not believed in the witness that God has borne concerning His Son. And the witness is this, that God has given us eternal life, and this life is in His Son. He who has the Son has the life. He who does not have the Son of God does not have the life. These things I've written to you who believe in the name of the Son of God, in order that you may know that you have eternal life. It's very clear in this passage, if you'll notice, in verse 11. And the witness is this, that God has given us eternal life. And the first thing I simply want to say is this, that is, eternal life is a gift of God. Eternal life is a gift of God. For example, he says it here, and then that passage that all of us know so well in Romans chapter 6, 23, when he says, the wages of sin is death, but the gift of God is eternal life through Jesus Christ our Lord. And it's very clear all through the Scriptures that eternal life is a gift of God. It isn't something we work for, something we pay for, something we worship for. It is a gift of God from God. Eternal life is not a place. Eternal life is a relationship. Eternal life is a relationship with God through His Son, Jesus Christ, that makes it possible for us to spend eternity in a place called heaven. When you turn, for example, to the book of the Revelation, and you come to that 20th chapter and the 21st chapter, especially 21 and 22, when he's talking about heaven and describing heaven, he talks about the fact in verse 7 of chapter 21 that he says, I'll be his God and he'll be my son. In chapter 22, verse 4, he says, and they shall see his face, and his name shall be on their foreheads, and there shall no longer be any night. They shall not have any need of the light of the lamp, nor the light of the sun, because the Lord God shall illumine them, and they shall reign forever and ever. And then the 21st, 22nd chapters talk about heaven and what it's like. But the real emphasis in the fact that you and I have a personal relationship with God. Eternal life is a gift that He gives us that has to do with our relationship with Him. But it has to do with a relationship that is eternal. That is, it is never ending. It is a duration of time in which there is no end whatsoever. So, once born, you live forever. We have the awesome privilege of choosing what that direction is going to be and where we're going to live. We're either going to live in heaven with Almighty God and all the wondrous things that He's provided for us, or we're going to be eternally separated from God, losing all hope forever and ever and ever of any good, of any change. There's not a single verse in the Scripture that would even imply that once you die without Jesus Christ, that somehow you're going to get a second chance on the other side. There's not a single verse to imply that. Nowhere does the Bible teach that. That's why the emphasis of Jesus in so many things He said about eternity and about eternal punishment and about heaven. Because He was making the point, listen, if you don't do it now, it's going to be too late after you die. So when I think about what life's all about and think about the fact that I have a choice, then surely I have a deep interest in eternal life, this endless duration of life. This endless duration of life that is involved in fellowship and companionship and oneness and intimacy with God, who sent His Son to this world in order that I might be saved, forgiven of my sins, and have the gift of eternal life. Surely you'd be interested in that. Well, when I think about the fact that it's a gift, certainly ought to stir up somebody's interest. Nowhere in the Bible does it say, if you work so many years, you will earn the gift of eternal life. If you pay so much, you will be able to purchase eternal life. Now listen carefully. There's so much supposedly truth that goes on out there that has a subtle mixture. And here's the mixture. You'll hear the message is saved by grace, not by works. But then if you keep listening oftentimes, the next thing you hear is the fact, though it's not said, but it's implied, but in order to stay saved, here's what you got to do. You must do the following things. You must give so much, or you must serve God. You must do all these things. Listen, serving God and giving and praying and worshiping are all part of the Christian life, and it's what all of us who are saints, it's what we want to do. We love God. We want to do that. But how does a person come to eternal life? The Bible says it's a gift. Now watch this. It cannot be the result of what I did and a gift at the same time. It's either going to be a gift or it's going to be wages. That's why the Bible says the wages of sin is death, but the gift of God is eternal life. Listen, the gift of eternal life is eternal life. You can't portion out eternity. If it's eternal, it's eternal. You can't say, well, you get so much eternal life. No, if you get eternal life, you've got it, and you've got it forever. Nowhere does the Bible say that you get it by works. Not by works of righteousness, which we've done, but according to His mercy. His mercy, He saved us. He's forgiven us. Now, the big question is, how? How can I possess eternal life? Well, there are two very simple, again, two absolutes. Bible's not hazy about this. Two absolutes. Number one, in order to possess eternal life, I must agree with God about who His Son is. Listen, I must agree with God's witness about who His Son Jesus is. Now, who is He? Well, that's what this passage is sort of dealing with here. When I say sort of, I mean the fact that some of this about blood, water, and spirit, John was writing to correct an error in the church. And the error was this, that when Jesus was born, came into the world as a man, when He was baptized, He became God. He remained God until He came to the cross, then He was man again. There's not one verse of Scripture anywhere in the Bible to say that, not one. So that's the kind of error He was writing about. So that's why some of this is here, which I want us to look at for a moment. When we ask the question now, how does a person receive the gift of eternal life? I know deep down inside you either are interested, now you're going to be interested. How do you receive the gift of eternal life? Well, let's look at it, because again, it's very clear. Number one, you've got to believe that Jesus Christ is who God says He is. He is the eternal Son of the living God. Now listen to these passages, if you will. Verse 10, the one who believes in the Son of God has the witness in himself. I'm coming back to that now. The one who does not believe God has made him a liar, because he has not believed in the witness that God has borne concerning His Son. That is, what did God say about His Son? And the witness is this, that God has given us eternal life, and this life is in His Son. He who has the Son has the life. He who does not have the Son of God does not have life. So, what is the testimony, what is the witness of Almighty God about His Son? He says, His Son, Jesus Christ, is the Son of God. Jesus said, if you've seen Me, you've seen the Father. I am the Father one. Jesus is deity, even as God the Father is deity. And so people who say to you, well, now, wait a minute. You know, I believe in God. You mean to tell me that if I believe in God and I don't believe in Jesus, that I don't have eternal life? Well, you listen to what He said. He who has the Son has life. He who does not have the Son of God does not have life. That doesn't leave any question. There can be no doubt about that whatsoever. What He's saying here is this. In order for me to have the gift of eternal life, I must agree with God about who He says His Son is. And He says His Son, Jesus Christ, is His Son, His eternal Son, the Son of God. Jesus confessed to being the Son of God. Peter said, Thou art the Christ, the Son of the living God. And all through the Gospels, He was identified as the Son of God. If you've seen Me, He says, you've seen the Father. I'm the Father one. If you've seen Him, you've seen the Father. He and the Father are one. He is deity. And when a person says, well, I do believe in God, but I don't believe in Jesus, then my friend, no matter what else you believe in life, if you do not believe that Jesus Christ is divine, that He is deity, if you do not believe that He is the eternal Son of God, then let me ask you a question. Why did He die? Because if He were just a man, He had to be a sinner. Now listen to this. You can't have it the way the world wants it. You just can't have it this way. Let me show you why. You can't have it that Jesus was a good man, wonderful man, good teacher, great philosopher, healer, a great person in history, but He was not the Son of God, and He certainly was not God. Now, you can't have it that way. You say, yes, I can. No, you can't. Because Jesus Christ could not be a good man. He could not be just a philosopher. He couldn't be all of that. If he's not the Son of God, and if he is not God walking in human flesh, if he is not seated at the Father's right hand making intercession for us, then he was a liar, he was an imposter, he was a counterfeit, and he was a fraud. You can't have a good Jesus unless he's God. The resurrection, the Father's way of putting value and absolute certainty before the whole world, this is not just another religious leader, not just a philosopher, not just a teacher, not just a preacher, not just a theologian. This is the living God coming out of that tomb because death could not hold God the Son. Validating everything he said and giving you and me the assurance that we need. Therefore, the Bible says, absent from the body, present with the Lord. Suppose he was still in the grave. Suppose he's like all other religious leaders. We'd have no assurance whatsoever. We have absolute assurance. Rose from the grave, validated, gave us blessed assurance that he's everything he says is. Well, first of all, you've got to believe who he is. He's the Son of God, the eternal Son of God who came in the world to die on the cross. You know that your sins and mine may be forgiven. But there's a second thing. The second thing is you must be willing to accept him as your personal Savior. You must be willing to accept him as your personal Savior. Now, when I think about the whole idea of accepting him as your personal Savior and what people think about that. So I believe in Jesus. Well, I want you to think about something. This is so crystal clear and it's so black and white. Are you listening? Say amen. Amen. Watch this. Couldn't be any clearer than this. Listen carefully. Eternal life is irretrievably, irrevocably, immutably linked to the person of Jesus. You can't have one without having the other. Listen to this. Here's how you have the Son. He says, to as many as believed in him, to them gave he the right, the authority, the power to become the sons of God. As many as believed in him, receive him, as many as received him by faith. Now, what does it mean to receive Jesus? Watch this carefully. It means that I accept the testimony of God the Father, God the Son. I accept the testimony of Scripture about who he is, that he is man's only hope, that he's man's Savior, that that's the way forgiveness comes. If I receive Jesus Christ as my personal Savior, that means I accept personally that who he is God the Father, Son. I accept who he is. I accept what he did in my behalf, that he died for my sins. I accept that and apply that to my own life by faith. I accept who he is and I accept what he did, and I accept the fact that God said, if I do so, if I believe him, I will be saved. So let me define what believe means. To believe in Jesus means that I have a confident conviction that Jesus is who he says he is, and upon placing my trust in him as my Savior, I enter into a personal and eternal relationship with him. It is a confident conviction that Jesus is who he says he is. And upon placing my trust in him, I believe you who you say you are. Placing my trust in him, which would include that I believe what he did at Calvary in my behalf. I enter into by faith. I enter into a personal, eternal relationship with him. Therefore, when a person says, oh, I believe about Jesus, that's not believing in Jesus. One of these days, you're going to come to the end of life. What you've believed all these years isn't going to make any difference whatsoever if you have rejected Jesus all these years. You see, I understand this may be a little difficult for you because of maybe somewhere you've come from in life or whatever your religion may be. I have nothing personal in mind. I'm interested in one thing, that you simply know the truth. When it comes the time when you close your eyes on this life and you open them on the next one, I just want you to be sure that it will not be a fearful time, a tragic time, a tormenting moment, a moment when you become hysterically uncontrollable because you know when you take your last breath, you're going into an endless uncertain, unknown eternity that you know nothing about. There's only one way to avoid that. This is the way it is. To accept what God the Father said about His Son, there's only one Jesus. He's God the Father's only begotten Son, who came into this world in His sinless perfection for the purpose of dying for your sins, so that the moment you ask Him to forgive you of your sin, on the basis of who He is, the great forgiver, the basis of what He did, He paid your sin debt in full. Placing your trust in Him, you become a child of God. Your eternal future is secure forever. He comes to live on the inside of you to enable you to live a very godly life. That's what this is all about. The gift of eternal life is yours for the asking and yours for the believing. Do you want it? If you're wise, you'll take it. Father, I pray the Holy Spirit has penetrated every single heart that has heard this message. For those who are full of doubts, we want to ask you to settle those doubts right now. For those who know in their heart there's never been a time when they made this momentous decision that affects their whole destiny, grant them the courage and the simple faith to pray this prayer to you, believing with all their heart, because there's no reason to doubt it, that you've heard and that you've answered even while they're praying. If you will pray this prayer, Heavenly Father, I know I've sinned against you. I'm asking you to forgive me of my sin. I do believe that Jesus Christ is your Son. I believe that when He went to the cross at Calvary, He paid my sin debt in full. By faith, I receive Jesus as my personal Savior. Here and now, I accept your forgiveness and the gift of eternal life through Jesus Christ, the Lord, and now my Lord. In His name I pray. Amen. If you prayed that prayer, you can't ever be the same. And my friends, you don't have to worry about death, because when it hits you, things are going to get better instantly, because you have the gift of eternal life.
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14: 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There's no shortage of bad news. If you're a dad and a believer, how can you reassure your children? 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
20: People talk about how bad times are today. Well, I can look back and realize when we were fighting a war on both sides of our nation, in Europe and in Japan, it looked like they were coming up the Aleutian Chain and we were going to be invaded, and then the communist world was taken over. In other words, there have always been crises and always been things to fear. And so dad has to remind his children that, you know, there have always been times like this, but we're trusting God. God is sovereign. He's in charge of everything. And I think one of the basic principles of Scripture that a father needs to get across to his whole family, his wife and his children, God is in control. And to assure them that in spite of all the things that are going on, God's bigger than all of that. And if He's in control, I have no reason to fear, because He's going to take care of us, provide for our needs. What He says He will do, He will do. And when the father projects that image, it just builds confidence and assurance. That child, they can go to school with confidence and assurance. They can hear all the bad news. And think about all the bad news that comes across on television. We're going to be invaded by this. We could be bombed. There could be a bomb that just wipes out the whole city. Well, the father needs to sit there and say, you know what? They're forgetting something. God's in control. We're trusting Him. He can take care of us. And that conveys a message of strength and courage in the life of that child.
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23: What is God like? Well, to answer that question, we have Jesus Himself. Who's a better expert on God the Father than God the Son? So Jesus presents God as a father who has two sons. One of their sons goes astray, drags the family name to the gutter, consorts with hookers, drunkenness, everything you could do wrong, this kid did wrong. And one day he came to his senses and said, I will return and go to my father and say, Father, I'm no longer worthy to be called your son. Just give me a job. I'll do whatever you need done, because I'm starving to death out here. And Jesus, telling this story, says, while that son was a great way off, returning home, the father saw him and ran toward him with compassion and threw his arms around him and hugged him and kissed him and said, rejoice with me. This my son who was dead is alive again. And then he said, let's have a barbecue. I love this picture because it shows us what God really is like. His love for us is unchanging. It's consistent, and it's inexhaustible. And if you're ever tempted to doubt the love of God, take a long look at the cross. For God so loved the world, he gave his only begotten Son. Whoever believes in him should not perish, but have everlasting life. If you've never asked Jesus Christ to come into your life, why don't you do that right now?
0: 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Already know God? Invite others to learn more about what it means to follow Jesus. Answers to questions about the Christian faith, online courses for Christian growth, and video messages from Pastor Greg Laurie can be found at harvest.org.
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3: With SRN News, I'm Jason Walker. The head of the UN's nuclear agency says Iranian nuclear enrichment sites will be visited by his inspectors. IAEA leader Rafael Mariano Grossi says, quote, whether this happens the day after tomorrow or in 1 week, this is going to happen. Iran and the U.S. had disputed whether the enrichment sites would be inspected. Eight people accused by the Justice Department of having strong ties to Antifa have been sentenced to decades in federal prison. That over a shooting outside a Texas immigration detention center during a protest a year ago. One person was sentenced to 100 years in prison, seven others receiving prison terms of 30 to 70 years. This is SRN News.
5: 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Hello and welcome to Destined for Victory with Pastor Paul Shepherd. We're excited to study the Word of God together today. But before we get to that, Pastor Paul's daughter, our executive director, Alicia Greer, is here to share a brief word about this important time of year.
4: I hope you're excited for summertime. 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
1: 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Today's message is called Be Faithful, and it starts right now.
24: Be faithful as a servant. He said, regard us as servants of the Lord. Know that that is our calling. Then he goes on and talks about being faithful as a steward. Look at what he says. He says, now it is required that those who have been given a trust must prove faithful. King James says it's required of stewards that they be found faithful. Those given a trust. Who is a steward? One who is

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5: Must answer to my master for what I did with the resources he entrusted to me. And he says, verse 5, I love this verse. Therefore, judge nothing before the appointed time. Wait till the Lord comes. He will bring to light what is hidden in darkness and will expose the motives of men's hearts. At that time, each will receive his praise from God. Oh, I love that. He says, you got to understand, you have no business judging situations in your life or the lives of others. God alone is our judge. And he says, you have to learn not to judge anything before it's time. Oh, that's a good word for somebody who loves calling the game too early. You write folk off. You decide God will never use them. God will never bless them. They'll never amount to anything. Paul said, don't judge it before it's time. Wait till the Lord comes, because the God factor can change anybody. God can turn a situation around. And so you've got to learn to not judge other people and not judge your own life, but to allow God alone to be the judge. Now, let me be clear. Paul is not suggesting, therefore, anything goes. See, a lot of folk who want to live loose say the Bible said judge not. See, they're getting ready to justify some sin. That's what they're getting ready to do. Bible said judge not. I believe the greatest sin is judging people. All right, well, let's straighten you out. Why does the Bible say judge not? Because we're not the judge. Who is the judge? The Lord. What has he given us? His word. And if we allow the word to judge us now, we'll stand before him clothed in his righteousness. So when we speak to you the word and the will of God, we're not judging you. God through his word is speaking to you. When the Bible says judge not, it means don't set yourself up as the arbiter. Don't decide it's right or wrong based on what you think, because we're not the judge. But when you understand that, this is a wonderful statement. He says judge nothing before the time. Don't write people off, because you're not the one writing the story of their lives. Who told you to close the book on someone who doesn't look like they're getting anywhere? You're not writing the story of their life. Yes, they might be in a horrible chapter. It might look pretty bad right now. You might not in your flesh give a dime for them ever turning it around. But God has a way of finding people where they are and meeting them where they are and turning their situation around. Don't judge someone who is full of failure and frustration and futility in their life, because God can turn that situation around. Because of grace, failures are written in pencil. God is able to erase them and to make a permanent marker of his grace and do for you what you cannot do for yourself. I want to encourage you, don't judge in anyone's life. You who are parents, don't judge your kids. Wait for the Lord to finish what he's doing in them. Teach them the word of God. Lead them in the way. Set a godly example. Have reasonable rules. But when they go out, I don't care if they left your house mad and got grown and out on their own and look like they will never walk with the Lord. Don't judge it before it's time. Pray for them and wait for the Lord to finish doing what he's doing in their lives. Don't get depressed and all worked up over it. Just give them over to the Lord. Love them. Speak kindly to them. Speak God's word into their lives and wait for the Lord. Because there's an appointed time when all of us will be judged by him. And before that, you never know what his grace will do. And so he says, what you want to do is focus on the fact that you are a steward of your own responsibility. In other words, don't spend a whole lot of time judging other people. Make sure you're ready to answer to the judge one day yourself. He says, because on that day, everything's going to be exposed. That which was hidden in darkness is coming to the light. That which was buried in the motive of a man's heart is going to be exposed on that great day. And all of us will receive.

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0: Welcome to Truth for Life, where today we begin a new series examining God's purpose for making us like His Son. Would you describe yourself as being in Christ? Alistair Begg introduces today's study by considering what that means and how it happens.
1: I invite you to take your Bibles and turn with me to the closing verses of the 11th chapter of Matthew. Matthew chapter 11, where I'm going to read from verse 29 to the end. Actually, from verse 25 to the end. Verse 25, Matthew 11, at that time Jesus said, I praise you, Father, Lord of heaven and earth, because you have hidden these things from the wise and learned and revealed them to little children. Yes, Father, for this was your good pleasure. All things have been committed to me by my Father. No one knows the Son except the Father, and no one knows the Father except the Son and those to whom the Son chooses to reveal him. Come to me, all you who are weary and burdened, and I will give you rest. Take my yoke upon you and learn from me, for I am gentle and humble in heart, and you will find rest for your souls. For my yoke is easy and my burden is light. And our prayer together. Father, what we know not, teach us. What we have not, give us. What we are not, make us. For the sake of your Son, in whose name we pray, amen. Well, in our studies this week, we're going to look together at what the Bible says concerning the purpose of God the Father to make those who are His children like His Son, the Lord Jesus Christ. So if you need to know where we're heading in that direction. We're going to think throughout the week of the process that is involved, at least part of it, in becoming like Christ. But it seems only logical, sensible, profitable to pause before we turn there to consider what it means to be in Christ. For the Bible makes it very plain that it is only those who have become God's children by grace through faith, who have been placed into Christ, that the Father, by the Holy Spirit, is in the process of making like Christ. And so I want us this morning, in the time that we have, to think concerning what it means to be in Christ, and most importantly, to ask ourselves the question, does that phrase describe me? I may be a boy, a girl, I may be here with my mom and dad, they may be very good Christian people, and I love them for it. And I've paid attention to much of what they've told me throughout my life. But here I am this morning in here for the foreseeable future, and I need to ask myself this question. Can I have my name, John, George, Louise, Alice, whatever my last name is, and then just put a dash against it, and against my name say, in Christ? Of all the things that would describe me, of all the things that would mark me. Here I am as a husband this morning. I've John, my wife. She said there would be lovely events up here. The only difficult part would be, she said, the Sunday morning, when you'll have to listen to somebody preaching. Well, I'm glad you're here. I hope you will be too. And I want to ask you, sir, how about your name? And then just a dash and the phrase, in Christ. The Apostle Paul really made the phrase in Christ his own. When he told his own story, he told of how it was before he came to understand who Jesus was and why he came. Up to that point, his life disregarded Jesus in a pretty remarkable way, as you will discover if you read the story. But it was when he came to discover the wonder of Jesus' work that he was placed in Christ. And he said quite memorably, writing to some people who were living in Corinth at the time, if anyone is in Christ, he is a new creation. The old is gone, the new has come. In other words, something has happened to change the status of that individual. If you like, their lives written out would be two volumes. Volume one, pre-Christ, disregarding him, knowing of him, but yet not knowing him. And then coming to know him, and then volume two, in Christ. Now, it was with this in mind that I've turned to, I think, what is arguably one of the loveliest invitations in the whole of the New Testament. It comes in the final three verses of the passage that we read. The source of the invitation is Jesus Christ himself. It is Jesus that is speaking, as you will note from verse 25. Jesus speaks first to his Father in prayer. He then makes observations concerning the nature of the Father's revealing of the Son. And then he issues this invitation. The scope of the invitation, you will notice, is comprehensive. Come to me, all you who are weary and burdened. That is not actually to sequester a certain group amongst a larger group, but is really a description of the totality of humanity, as I'm going to show you. The source of the invitation is Jesus. The scope of the invitation is universal, and the significance of the invitation concerns the fact that Jesus is inviting these people to find rest for their souls. Not to have a vacation, not to just simply find that which would make life a little more bearable for them, but he's speaking in eternal terms. He's speaking in a way that encompasses the totality of human existence. He's speaking in a way that addresses the big questions of life. Who am I? Where did I come from? Why am I here? Where am I going? And does it even matter? All of those questions that any sensible man or woman will find themselves asking from time to time is somehow or another wrapped up in this loveliest of invitations. I want to suggest to you, therefore, that it is not an invitation to be set aside. Rather, it must be given a top priority. It demands our attention, and it calls for immediate action. And if we want to know the action for which it calls, we need only pay attention to the action words, which means we're not going to adjectives or prepositions or pronouns or nouns, but we're going to verbs. And the verbs are clear, and we're going to go through them. There are four of them. I will spend longer on the first than I do on the remaining three. I say that as an encouragement to the young people who, after I finish the first one, are saying, goodness gracious, there will be no lunch today at all. No, I've found over time that I do spend too long on the first, but I've learned also to warn my listeners. Well, let me point out the verbs first. Come, in verse 28, take, verse 29, learn, verse 29, find, verse 29. Okay? So we'll just work through them as we go. First of all, this invitation is to come, and to come to me. This is Jesus. Come to me, he says. In other words, it is a person-to-person invitation. Only those of you who are a certain vintage will even pay any attention to the phrase person-to-person. If you remember in the old days, before we all had cell phones and interstellar communication that was instantaneous with one another, we would make telephone calls, sometimes across an ocean. And in making the call as a Scotsman, it seemed to me only sensible to ask for it to be person to person. That way, if the operator was unable to get the other person on the other end of the phone, I didn't have to pay for the telephone call. And as a Scot, that was and remains a significant issue. Well, you see, this invitation is both generic and specific. It is an invitation that is made by a person to persons. It may be personalized by all who hear it and all who listen to it. It is an invitation not to a program, nor is it an invitation to a philosophy, but it is an invitation to and by Jesus himself. And he, who by virtue of his identity may command a response, introduces himself as being gentle and humble in heart, and instead of commanding our response, he entreats our response. Come to me, he says. I want you to come to me. Now, we need to be clear about the one who issues the invitation. And as a sidebar, I'm turning to Luke chapter 4. For those of you who like to follow along, you can turn for a moment to the account of Jesus returning to Galilee and going to Nazareth, where he'd been brought up, and on the Sabbath day going into the synagogue, as was his custom, Luke tells us. And in the course of the synagogue worship, he stood up to read from the scriptures. And Luke tells us in verse 17 of Luke 4 that the scroll of the prophet Isaiah was handed to him. Unrolling it, he found the place where it is written, "The Spirit of the Lord is on me, because he has anointed me to preach good news to the poor. He has sent me to proclaim freedom for the prisoners and recovery of sight for the blind, to release the oppressed, to proclaim the year of the Lord's favor." Now, these would be words with which the synagogue attendees were familiar. He was reading the familiar prophetic words that have come out of the scroll of Isaiah. Customary, after the reading, for someone to sit down in the place of the teacher. Luke tells us that once the scroll had been removed from him and placed in its position, he sat down in the position of the rabbi. And the eyes of all in the synagogue, Luke tells us, were fastened on him. Now think of this. He's in his own town. He's returned as a homeboy to Nazareth. He's back amongst the people who would know him, the folks who went shopping with his mother, the folks who had children who were the same age as Jesus, who'd grown up together in Nazareth, those who knew him as the boy from the carpenter's shop. He has returned. He's in his hometown synagogue. He has known the privilege of reading from the scriptures in this way, and everyone was fastened on him to hear what he would have to say. And from his mouth came words that none of them would ever, ever have anticipated. He said, "Today, this scripture is fulfilled in your hearing." And all spoke well of him and were amazed at the gracious words that came from his lips. "Isn't this Joseph's son?" they said. "Isn't this the boy from the carpenter shop?" Do I understand exactly what has happened here? He has just read the prophetic scriptures, anticipating the coming of the Messiah, who will establish the kingdom of God, give sight to the blind and healing to the lame and so on, and establish the day of the Lord's favor. He's just read all of that. And did I hear correctly? Did he say, "Today this scripture is fulfilled in your hearing"? Is he suggesting that he is none other than the Messiah? Yes. Now, we haven't said this morning we have an option to give to the nations, that we have a possibility to be included along with Islam and along with Buddhism and along with Confucianism and along with New Ageism and along with selfism, that we've all gathered here in order to say that we just want Jesus to be included in the pantheon of 21st century deities. We haven't said that. We have affirmed the identity of the one who issues this invitation. It is the identity of the one who issues the invitation that gives significance to the invitation. Hence, I say to you, it is not to be set aside. It is a priority to be attended to. Well, from this Christ to all who are weary and burdened, all who are weary and burdened. Oh, well, says somebody, that lets me off the hook, because I'm neither weary nor burdened. Now I can push the button and ignore the rest of this. Because you're saying to yourself, "I'm strong and I'm carefree." Oh, are you really? Do come and introduce yourself to me at the end. I'd love to meet someone strong and completely carefree. But I haven't met a single person who isn't pushing a wheelbarrow. And in that wheelbarrow, he has all the cares and responsibilities and fears and failures that make up his or her life. And you're no different this morning. Have you had the experience of going to the doctor for a routine checkup? Did you go early, as they told you, at 8 o'clock to desk A12, where the well-meaning person wrapped that rubber band around whichever arm could produce the best vein? And they did the preparatory routine blood work? And have you ever had the experience of later in the day sitting there apparently fit as a fiddle and being told by the doctor that despite all appearances to the contrary, you are significantly unwell? Oh, when you walked in, you had no notion of it. Frankly, none of your friends would even have considered it. They'd seen you running that morning or riding your bike the previous week, but now everything is different. In fact, it is the circumstances as they had been. They have only now been revealed. The result of blood work, the result of an MRI, a scan that has been done, revealing the true circumstances that are unapparent from the outside. That's what the Bible does. The Bible provides for us an MRI. It investigates at the very core of our being. And it points out to those of us who believe we have the world by the tail, who are strong and carefree, that in actual fact, things are not the way we assume. That when it comes to the issues of our souls, the Bible says we are suffering from a terminal illness. The terminal illness is described in the Bible as sin. And most people think the issue is about our sins. Plural, the things we do or we haven't done. And so if we haven't done a lot lately, or we haven't really done as many as someone else we've known, we say to ourselves, well, you know, sins are not really that big of an issue for me. Well, in actual fact, sins are not really that big of an issue for you. The issue for you is sin. Because it is our sin that has separated us from God. And the Bible says that all have sinned and are separated from God. All of us have fallen short of the standard that God has established. That is perfection. And none of us have ever lived to perfection. In the words of Isaiah, from which we've already quoted, at least the same book, all we like sheep have gone astray. Each of us, no exceptions, has turned to his own way. In other words, we've got a real dilemma. And the dilemma is simply this, that we're unfit for heaven and we're unable to rectify our circumstances. Now, that would be a burden if it once dawned upon us, wouldn't it? Suddenly into the resume of our lives, into our CV, we have to write, if we're honest, according to the Bible, I am by nature unfit for heaven and unable to rectify my circumstances. That's a bit of a burden. You say, well, we're a very nice group here up at camp. I mean, we wouldn't be up at camp if we weren't a very nice group. Well, I know you're a very nice group, and that's why I like coming. It's nice to come and be with nice people. I've discovered over time that there are two ways that people reject Jesus as Savior. There are two ways that they endeavor not to come to him, not to respond to his invitation. And here they are. Number one, by being as bad as possible and breaking all the rules, or by being as good as possible and keeping all the rules. Those are the two ways that I'll find you saying no to the invitation of Jesus. If you've been so bad and broken them all, you say to yourself, there's no hope for me, and you're wrong. If you've been so good and done it all right, you say to yourself, well, there's no need for me, and you'd be wrong. The invitation is clear. The source is articulated, and the significance is undeniable. Second verb, take. Take my yoke upon you. Now, the yoke, as some of you from a farming background will know, was a wooden frame placed across the back of oxen, usually, yoking them together. They used the yoke in order that the weight might be distributed evenly on both sides and make it possible for them to walk along the road. It's a lovely picture. It's a clear picture. It's the picture that Jesus is using. He says, I want you to take my yoke upon you, my yoke upon you. Incidentally, and I don't pay much attention to this kind of thing, but it is a fascinating little concept. Some have even suggested through time that it may well have been that Joseph, that is the carpenter in Nazareth, had as his sort of advertising slogan outside his carpenter's workshop, he had as his slogan, my yokes are easy. Huh? I don't give much credence to that. But I do give absolute credence to what Jesus says when he says, my yoke is easy and my burden is light. Do you know what he was doing there? He was distinguishing himself and his message from the story that had been given to these people by the religionists of his day, particularly, peculiarly, by the Pharisees. These were individuals who were meticulous in their desire to do what was right. In fact, they were so consumed by it that when they had finished with all the things that God had said they ought to do, they added a good dose of their own. And so they made it virtually impossible for anybody to be able to do anything. Come on now, you can do this. Come on now, try a little harder. Come on now, this is just there for you to achieve. That will wear the neck of any thinking person quickly. But that's not what Jesus says. He says, take my yoke upon you.
0: You're listening to Truth for Life with Alistair Begg. We want everyone to know about Jesus' invitation to new life in him. In fact, recently I spoke with Alistair about how Truth for Life is making the gospel known. Here's a portion of our conversation. One opportunity that's presented itself at Truth for Life over the last year has been a way to reach men and women who are incarcerated through a platform called Adobo. And Truth for Life is now a part of this platform. There's discipleship ministry happening with people who are in prisons thanks to Truth for Life.
1: Yes, yes, wholeheartedly yes. It's quite staggering the extent to which the voices, not just my voice, but the voice of biblical orthodoxy and evangelistic zeal is penetrating the bars and the walls of those places. And a large part of our correspondence comes from those who are incarcerated. And I read their letters, and it's one thing for somebody to say, you know, I'm in here until the 12th of November or something like that. But it's terrible to read those who are in there for life without the possibility of payroll that day. And yet their testimony to the liberating power of the gospel and the fact that they now find themselves being enriched in such a way that they can be an outreach to their cellmates and everybody else. I mean, none of us will ever know the impact of all of that hidden work until in the new heaven and in the new earth.
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4: What is God like? Well, to answer that question, we have Jesus himself. Who's a better expert on God the Father than God the Son? So Jesus presents God as a father who has 2 sons. One of the sons goes astray, drags the family name to the gutter, consorts with hookers, drunkenness, everything you could do wrong, this kid did wrong. And one day he came to his senses and said, I will return and go to my father and say, Father, I'm no longer worthy to be called your son. Just give me a job. I'll do whatever you need done because I'm starving to death out here. And Jesus, telling this story, says, while that son was a great way off, returning home, the father saw him and ran toward him with compassion and threw his arms around him and hugged him and kissed him and said, rejoice with me, this my son who is dead is alive again. And then he said, let's have a barbecue. I love this picture because it shows us what God really is like. His love for us is unchanging, it's consistent, and it's inexhaustible. And if you're ever tempted to doubt the love of God, take a long look at the cross. For God so loved the world, he gave his only begotten son. Whoever believes in him should not perish, but have everlasting life. If you've never asked Jesus Christ to come into your life, why don't you do that right now?
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11: With SRN News, I'm Jason Walker. The United Nations making it very clear for Iran to understand. The head of the UN's nuclear agency says Iranian nuclear enrichment sites will be visited by his inspectors. IAEA leader Rafael Mariano Grossi says whether this happens the day after tomorrow or in 1 week, this is going to happen. President Trump has visited a Mack Trucks facility in Pennsylvania, touching on the economy, the U.S.-Mexico border, and prescription drugs. Trump urged support for Republican Representative Ryan McKenzie in the midterms. And it was another day for primaries across part of the country anyway. Voters casting ballots Tuesday in Maryland, New York, South Carolina, and Utah. This is SRN News.
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0: 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Do you know Him yet?
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10: Help the child learn that life is not about avoiding pain, because sometimes our culture teaches them it's about being happy and avoiding all kinds of pain. They stay immature. That actually embrace it, make it your ally.
11: That's Dr. John Townsend, and he's back with us again today on Focus on the Family, talking about how you can implement healthy boundaries with your children. Thanks for joining us. I'm John Fuller.
9: You know, yesterday we talked about teaching kids to accept the consequences of their actions. I think most parents struggle with that. Then we covered the strengths and weaknesses of gentle parenting and really defining boundaries and how we get on to a healthy, regular, reinforced boundary approach to really help your child to mature and grow in the healthiest way possible. Today, we're going to talk about some key concepts, including the steps to helping kids develop their own sense of right and wrong, which, as we talked about yesterday with Dr. Townsend, no is actually a good thing for a child to learn. It starts to develop their identity, and you want that child in later teen years to be able to say no. And so that's a good thing. It's not an error if they're pushing back a little. But how do we do this constructively? It's going to be a great conversation. And I hope if you missed last time, get the Focus on the Family app so you can hear it and hear all the inventory here at Focus on the Family.
11: Yeah, that app is available and free to you, and we hope you'll get that. Dr. Townsend has co-written a book with Dr. Henry Cloud. It really is a classic. It's called Boundaries with Kids, How Healthy Choices Grow Healthy Children. And we'll encourage you to get a copy when you contact us.
9: John, welcome back to the program.
10: Thanks, guys. You know, I was thinking, when you read that part about Henry and I writing this, John, it came about because all the boundaries work was working, and then people came along and parents said, we'd like to help our kids with this boundary thing before they have the train wrecks and the pain that we had in our adult lives. So can you write in a more preventive level? But thank you to the parents who are asking for that.
9: Yeah, that's so good. Let me start here. What does it look like for kids to learn to respect the boundaries of others?
10: Well, they don't start off that way because their life is, you know,
9: it's all about me.
10: It's about me, and mom and dad exist to serve me, and that's okay for a while. But sooner or later, you're going to be in a world of relationships, and they have to learn this. And there are some relational no's they have to learn. As young children, don't hurt someone. I mean, it's fundamental. Don't trespass on someone's things, and especially don't punish another kid's no. If a kid disagrees, don't make them bad because they got to have a choice. How do you do that? Well, you have empathy for it because it's hard for them, but you correct them and you give them consequences with their disrespect. Even if they don't like it, they have to learn that mom and dad don't like disrespect of themselves and other people. But here's another really important part. They'll learn to respect other people's boundaries when you establish your own separateness as a parent. For example, the child wants to do something and you've already played with them for a long time and now you want to, I don't know, do a crossword puzzle. And the child comes up again and says, play with me. And sometimes the parent's tempted to say, well, I got to be a good parent. Even though I spent 2 hours here, I'll put my puzzle aside. The best thing to say is, no, I'm going to do a puzzle right now. That's what I need to do, but you can play. And all of a sudden the child's in a world where, oh, you're not always available when I always need you. I've got to respect that. Mm. So insist on your own separateness as well as the child's.
9: Yeah. You know, we've had Dr. Ken Wilgus here. You might know Dr. Ken Wilgus, great guy. He wrote the funniest book title, which was Feeding the Mouth That Bites You, How to Emancipate Your Teenagers into Adulthood. And it really is in this area that I'm about to ask you, and that's giving kids some age-appropriate freedom to help them separate themselves in a healthy way from the parent. For example, he would say, at some point, you let your 13, 14-year-old own their room. And his rules were, you just don't have, nothing can be stinky or rotting. Hopefully we've taught you how to keep your room nicely, but that's it. And you hand it over and you don't take it back. Is that a good thing?
10: That is so wise. It comes down to what, in the book, we call it the law of sowing and reaping.
9: Yeah.
10: You know, think about how we all learn as humans, not just kids. We learn when we reap what we sow. Look at freedom. How can they sow when they don't have a choice? You've got to have freedom to make a bad choice to sow so you can reap. They have to be free to sow positive things or negative things. Otherwise, there's no reaping and no learning and no growing.
9: That's so amazing. Let's talk about unconditional love. You know, this one, I have this banter in my own head when you're saying, I love you. I love you so much. You're never going to know how much I love you. Put that down. If you don't respond, and it like totally communicates my love is conditional. And I think parents, we have this inner struggle going, am I loving this child unconditionally, or am I putting all the conditions on it because they're not performing or behaving the way that I want them to? Speak to that dilemma, and then what is healthy, real unconditional love look like?
10: Yeah, let's start with it, what that really is. Think about God. He doesn't, I don't know about you guys, but he hasn't answered all my prayers this year.
9: Right.
10: But I know he loves me all the time.
9: Yeah.
10: And so it doesn't, some people think that unconditional love is always feeling good feelings toward and always gratifying the child. I feel good towards you. I'm always, that's love. Well, that can be hate. You can make,
9: wow,
10: you can make a drug addict out of that. Mm. So love is really a stance of, I'm for you and I want your best. And if we can change it from the feeling and gratification to, it's a mental state that makes me want to do the very best for you, even if it's uncomfortable, that's unconditional love. I don't have to feel good feelings when my kid's screaming and yelling and causing a mess. But I shouldn't be harsh, but I should be direct. But I know I'm doing the surgery that's needed right now.
9: So unconditional love is, hey, I didn't kick you out of the house.
10: And hate might be, I did kick out of the house too early.
9: Yeah.
10: Instead of when
9: you
10: should.
9: Yeah, I mean, that's the whole balancing feature of parenting. Let's hear a clip like we did yesterday. Let's hear a clip from a dad on setting boundaries.
2: My two sons are 24 and 26 years old, and they don't really help out with the bills or rent. And what little money they make is spent on drugs. My younger son is trying, but he sees his older brother getting away with stuff, and he just follows in his footsteps. I don't believe it.
10: My heart just sank to hear this, man. Whoever you are, man, I'm so sorry. I'll say a prayer. Let me provide a sort of a path here for this gentleman who's kind of living a nightmare. You're going to need support. Whatever's going on in the house with two grown young men who are doing drugs and not spending it on the right things and that sort of thing, you're going to need to get external support. So don't do this on your own. Get a good church, a good Christian therapist. Get people around you who have the same values, because for you to change this is going to take some time. Now, number one, I think you're going to have to get, once you've got the support systems in, you're going to have to insist on a drug-free home. I mean, that's just, you can't compromise on that. And there are going to have to be some rules that you'll probably need help with in constructing, such as, here's what will keep you in the house for as long as until you're ready to launch, because they do need to launch sooner or later, and here's what won't. There are good counselors and therapists that can help you make a plan. You're going to need to chart a path for autonomy that your sons are not ready for. So I want you to start, as Stephen Covey says, with the end in mind. The end in mind is that they're out of your house. They can't be happy with that or fulfilled with that. Out of the house, autonomous, free, working somewhere, drug-free. And so what does it take to create that? Get the long run in mind. That means some of them may need a coach or a counselor. They also may need to know some house rules that you're going to enforce, and they may need to have the consequences of, you can stay here if you don't do drugs. If you can't, I'm sorry, you're going to be out of the house. And I've had to do that with many parents who said, well, what will they do? Well, they'll probably sleep on a friend's couch for a while and eat pizza and then find out, gosh, it's better being at home like the prodigal son. But you're going to have the rules and enforce those. And all the same time, letting these young men know that you love them, even though they will say that you hate them, you're providing experts, you're providing structure, you're providing a way and a path for autonomy and leaving and cleaving that they don't possess.
12: John, you encourage parents in the book to consider pain a good experience. It can be a good experience for them to know the bottom. And, you know, we all say this in the Christian community. You know, it's important for your children to go to a valley if that's where God needs to meet them. And, you know, one of the most, I think, challenging questions I ever received is, would you be willing to let God take your kids through that valley?
10: I think that's the hardest prayer any of us can pray, but it's a good one.
12: Yeah, and tell us why. Why is pain helpful?
10: Well, let's start with Hebrews 12. Where it says, all discipline seems painful, but it brings the peaceable fruit of righteousness. God's very clear, and he's the being that created neuroscience and parenting in the first place. And we want our kids to live a life of being right, living the right life. And so pain teaches us things. Now, we're not talking about the wrong kind of pain. We don't want to damage the child. Yeah. We don't mind them being uncomfortable. Discomfort is very different than damage. So evaluate if it's the right kind of pain that will help them mature and thrive. But yes, help the child learn that life is not about avoiding pain, because sometimes our culture teaches them it's about being happy and avoiding all kinds of pain. They stay immature. Actually, embrace it. Make it your ally. Learn to deal with a difficult teacher. Learn to deal with that bully. Learn to deal with a sport you haven't done or a course you haven't taken, and look what happens on the other end when you succeeded. Hmm. And so all of a sudden they realize pain is my friend. It's my ally.
12: Yeah, but it's, again, hard to stand there as a parent and allow that to happen. But you got to do your best to let God do his best.
10: Yeah.
12: Right?
10: And that's when we need community. Those parents who are like-minded, and you can call them and say, I'm so sad. My child's crying and they're discouraged, but it was a legitimate boundary and a consequence. And the parent goes, stick with it, stick with it. And if you tell your child, stick with it, that child takes that in. And when they're 30, they'll go, I've got a hard job. I've got a hard marriage. I can stick with it because I've done it before.
12: That's good.
10: It's the internalization.
11: Yeah. And if you're that parent and you're thinking, this is just too difficult, I don't have the community, I don't know where to turn, Dr. Townsend mentioned the importance of a Christian counselor. We have caring Christian counselors here at Focus on the Family. So if this is touching a nerve for you, please call us. 800, the letter A and the word family. 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
12: John, let's play another question about boundaries.
13: Hi, I have a question. My son is very energetic, likes to be active, like play sports and all those things, but I find it hard to get him to actually sit and listen. He's 6 years old, and I was wondering what would be a good way to teach him the importance of listening and having good listening skills.
10: Yeah, and you're addressing this at the right time, too. Six is a great age to learn that. And at six, especially boys, a lot of times girls, too, you're interested more in your activities, and you're interested more in what you have to say and not what anybody else has to say. So I would address this very directly with your son, just like any parent does. Here's how you clean your room. Here's how you set it for the table. And I would say, I want to help you learn to listen, because this is something that I think you're kind of challenged in. This is going to be very important to you. And so you just tell him, this is how you have great relationships. This is how people like you better. This is where you learn things. Now, sometimes a six-year-old who's really into activities will just blow that off. But it's in there somewhere, because you have to give them the framework first of why this is important. And the second thing is you give them examples and say, when I was trying to tell you something about X, a movie we saw or something we did at church, and you kept changing the subject and talking about yourself, it didn't work between you and me, and you and I weren't that close. And all of a sudden they realize, oh, this affects my relationships. And then sometimes a child will say, well, what do I do? Well, teach them the basics of asking questions. Stop talking and then say, how are you doing? What did you think? How was your day? And teach them those basic questions that everybody's got to learn, three or four of them that can get somebody to open up. And then have them practice that with their friends. And all of a sudden, now they're the captain of the team. Now, if none of that is working, that's when you have to say, in our home, we're going to need to have you talk and then listen and talk and then listen. And if you can't stop talking, sweetheart, we don't want to do it, but there might be a consequence for that, because you talking all the time and not listening is kind of hard on the whole family. It's not good for you. But hopefully it'll be done before you have to go to the consequence. But I've had parents have to do that, say, it's your turn to stop talking and start listening, and make that a norm so you do it in the real life.
12: It's so funny. I'm laughing because when I was a child, my mom's best friend, and we considered her family part of our family, my mom's best friend, Penny. And I think I was just talking way too much. Heaven knew that I would be sitting behind a microphone someday. But she said to me, she just turned to me and she said, Jimmy, you've got diarrhea of the mouth. Talk about making an impact on a child. I still remember that. I know where I was standing.
10: Word pictures are helpful.
12: When she said it, I my immediate response, I just went quiet, because I thought, oh, I didn't know. But I mean, to this day, I think it centered me on being able to be quieter so I can actually hear the person across the table from me.
10: Isn't that something?
12: But somebody might look at that and say, that was harsh, but it did have a positive impact in my life.
10: Let's change that word from harsh to direct.
12: Yeah, okay.
10: Because every time, sometimes in our culture, it's sort of like if someone's direct, they're mean and harsh. Well, it feels harsh because you've never heard that before. But it's just direct by a caring, warm person. Let's baptize the word direct.
12: Because our culture's all about tolerance of everything, even parenting. Mm-hmm. Like, you got to tolerate your child's behavior. No, you don't.
10: Really.
12: So I don't know. I think back on it now, I laugh because, you know, who would have known I would end up in communication
11: ironic, isn't it? Yeah.
12: But anyway, so let me ask you this. You, in the book, you describe three realities. Let's spend a little time here and speak to the three realities of setting boundaries.
10: Yeah, it's very simple. And sometimes, since parenting is so complicated, we get into details that we don't need to get to. But if you can remember these three things, that'll really help. Is first, there's a problem and your child's not perfect. Your child's not perfect, and it's just the way it is. And if you can say that and realize, you know, that we're born into the world in an imperfect world, and my child needs training and my child needs growth, you're okay. That makes us all relaxed to know my child's not perfect. They're just a work in progress. But next, it's plug in. You need relationships. It takes a church. It takes families. It takes neighbors. Don't do this alone, not even with a great spouse. We need other people's perspective and strength. And then the big one, I think, besides that, is grow in your own character and your own boundaries. When you have your own boundaries, your child's living around a grown-up who can make hard decisions, do the right thing, and succeed, and they see that and they want that.
12: Connecting that one to the first one, I think one of the things I think I did well was to show my boys that I'm not perfect. Mm. You know, we know the child isn't perfect. Mm-hmm. And sometimes in parenting, we can reinforce that all day long, mm-hmm. you know. But what helps, I think what really helped for my sons was when I could confess that I'm not perfect. Yeah. I made that, I blew that. I remember one time saying to Trent after, you know, I think I disciplined him for something and it was probably too much energy. And I said to him, I'm sorry, I really reacted to that in a way that I shouldn't have reacted. And he had the biggest smile on his face. He was probably 8. And I said, why are you smiling like that? He goes, I didn't know parents had to apologize.
10: Wow.
12: Wasn't that?
10: What a light bulb moment.
12: What a light bulb. And it was a good thing. And I think maybe, you know, you see these lessons that you lay down for your kids. That was probably one of the brighter lessons that I was able to get to.
10: Well, the funny thing about that, Jim, is, you know, we think it's a big deal that we let them know we're not perfect. They know.
12: That's true.
10: They've been watching.
12: Thank you for joining my therapy today with Dr. John Townsend.
10: They're just waiting to see you. Are they going to ever admit what I already know?
12: Yeah.
10: And that's in what you did. I love that rupture and repair dynamic of once you know you've screwed up, how fast can you repair it?
12: Yeah.
10: And kids do get that 8-year-old smile like, okay, things are okay.
12: Yeah.
10: Don't wait. Do it quickly.
12: Yeah, that's so, so good. In that context of the third of the realities, there's a concept in there. You said time does not heal all. We tend to use that so freely in our culture. Time will take care of it. We lose a loved one. Mm-hmm. Time will heal that. It's partially true, isn't it? Mm-hmm. It may not be all the way true, but...
10: Well, look at it like this. When you go to your doctor with a bacterial infection, does she say, well, time's going to heal this?
12: No.
10: She says, it's going to take time. Time is a necessary but insufficient condition. You must have it. It's not enough because of two other elements. It's time plus grace plus truth will do anything. Grace is the love of God, the love of other people, the support, and information, truth, principles, structures, these sorts of things. Time will do it. As long as there's grace and truth involved.
12: Yeah. You know, for our parents that are in the middle of work and life and orchestrating all of that, and let's not talk about the in-laws and Christmas and Thanksgiving and all the stuff that happens throughout the year, you want me to do what, Dr. Townsend? Teach boundaries to our kids? Make the pitch for why doing this actually saves you so much work later.
10: There's a why here, and the why is because it's not now, it's about the future. The family, and you guys know this better than anybody, the family is an oven where you take this little bitty being and then you take it through all these experiences and these growth things, and then they come out, hopefully, a functional, loving adult. They can love, they can work, their life is in place, and that's what our job is about. And so if you can tolerate the tough thing about the attitude problem now, or the disrespect, or the chaos, and think, I'm making something later that'll be good for her and good for me. The parent's job is to bring the future into the present and say, we're doing these things because we want you to be a strong person, a happy person, an in-control person.
12: Mm. You know, one of the things, and we've talked with Dr. Kevin Lehman, and you know him well as a friend, you know, the birth order, personality, temperament must play into this a bit. And we saw that in our own children. You know, you think you're the same family, but each child is unique. Mm-hmm. And so we had the strong-willed child, then we had the more passive child. And you do have to, I would think, and maybe you disagree with this, I would think you have to kind of adjust these approaches of boundaries to the temperament of your child a bit. Not in the concreteness of them, but maybe in the way they're delivered? Or how would you answer that question about how I deal with the type of child I have, the strong-willed child and the passive child, just as an example?
10: Absolutely. I totally agree with that. The basics are the basics. There are house rules that we will always keep and we will stick to. But you have to customize it according to the temperament of the child, which was just built in and baked in from the DNA. And when you do that, everybody wins. So it's the communication style, is how direct you are, is how much you listen. As long as the basics are working and you're doing it their way, everything works.
12: And I think it's so good because, again, with my oldest son, it's very linear for him, very logic-driven. He just wants to know. I remember saying to him, once he had his license, we had a midnight curfew, and I said to him, you know, be home by midnight. And he said, why? And I said, one, it's the time limit, and two, nothing good happens with teenagers after midnight. And he said to me, do you have empirical data to support that? That was exactly what he said. And my other son, who's much more feeler, I had the same chat with him 2 years later. Mm-hmm. And he said, okay, Dad, I think you're right. Mm-hmm. Very different responses, right? But that's the point, mm-hmm. that you have to know your child, which takes a bit of work, and then apply those principles accordingly.
10: Just like you'd like to be treated.
12: Mm-hmm. Yeah, well, there you go. I think that's in Scripture, isn't it? Treat others. Yeah, we get it. John, this has been great. Thank you so much for, man, a lifetime of learning when it comes to neuroscience and therapy and psychology, but mostly the biblical application of this. And you've said it a couple of times here that the Lord is the creator of neuropathways. Mm-hmm. And we're finding that more and more. And I just love the way you blend that, first as a Christian, but secondly, as a professional who works on the mind. I mean, these are important things to know. And that's the goal of us as parents, is to, I hope, to create the healthiest adult children that we can, because in that we're honoring the Lord with our responsibility as the parent, right?
10: Yes, that's true, Jim. And I've just got to thank you for all the years of keeping the mission and vision straight. I can't tell you how many parents I have referred to you whose lives and parenting were saved over the years because there was a message, there were skills, there was help that nobody else was putting out. So thank you.
12: Thank you so much, Dr. Townsend. It really helps when people like you sit at the microphone here and we can talk about it together. And that's the invitation. If this has sparked awareness for you, or you know somebody that needs this book, get a hold of us. When you make a monthly pledge of any amount, we'll send you a copy as our way of saying thank you for joining the ministry. And together we're helping more people. Your donations allow us to serve parents who are struggling. One listener said this: I have learned so much from you and love the biblical parenting truths you encourage us with. Thank you for your time and energy. 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
19: With SRN News, I'm Jason Walker. Iran should be getting the message by now. The head of the UN Nuclear Agency says Iranian nuclear enrichment sites will be visited by his inspectors. IAEA leader Rafael Mariano Grossi says whether it happens tomorrow or next week, this is going to happen. In the meantime, the Senate has approved a war powers resolution to try to block U.S. military action against Iran. It comes as the Pentagon is seeking $80 billion from Congress for the war effort. Federal government is announcing criminal charges against 455 people. It's all part of a health care fraud crackdown. Officials say it involves some $6.5 billion in false claims submitted to the insurers. This is SRN News.
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26: 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And thirdly, dwell on the reality that your help is going to come from Him.
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0: 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We are so delighted that you've chosen to spend time with us today on the broadcast. And as always, we would encourage you to follow along with us in your Bibles if you can. On today's program, Pastor Keith will be taking us through a series on the providence of God, where we'll be making stops in the book of Ruth, in the Psalms, and also in the book of Job. So if you have your Bibles, please turn with us today to Psalm 121. Now here's Pastor Keith with today's study.
1: Father, we thank you. We thank you that you are our God and King, that you sent us our Redeemer, the one mediator between God and humanity, Jesus Christ. We're thankful for our salvation. We're thankful for the indwelling of the Holy Spirit who enables us to look into your word and understand and apply it, who gives us the strength, he does, to do things in him, in you, that we could not do on our own. Today, Father, grant us insight as we continue our series on providence. Lord, as we continue to consider your watch care over us and your involvement in our lives, may we find comfort, may we find peace, strength, and may we rejoice in what we have. We pray this in Jesus' name. Amen. Today's message is entitled Finding Peace in the Storm. And when you read the psalm, you're going to say, what storm? But what it is, it's more on providence. You know, we've been doing this series on providence. We did the book of Ruth, which is not about Ruth or Naomi or Boaz. It's about God and his providence and how he watches over us, even in the most difficult of times. And so when you look at that, you say, wow, you know, that how God orchestrated all that and brought it all about. Sometimes the times aren't always difficult, but we want to be reminded constantly that God is always with us, and Psalm 21 does that as well. When you read the Psalms, you may not have thought about this before, but written all over the Psalms in invisible ink is the word providence. God's providence is the source of hope and comfort for the psalmist, his involvement in their everyday lives, and it is a source of comfort for all Christians. Providence equals hope. And Psalm 121 is all about God as our protector and sustainer and how he provides. And toward that end, we see the psalmist's confidence and sense of safety in God

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5: Away is the psalmist's security. And while no storm has appeared on his horizon or on his radar screen, the psalmist is calmed and comforted by the presence and providence of God. Now, this psalm, when we read it today, is descriptive, not prescriptive. It's not going to tell you to do something, but you're going to learn from the psalmist's example. That's what that means. Some texts like 1 John or 1 Timothy or Romans are prescriptive. Other texts like narratives and sometimes poetry are descriptive, all right? So that's just extra and free. So we again talk about providence, and you may be joining us for the first time and wondering, well, what is providence? Well, providence is the governance of God of the universe, by which he, with his wisdom and love, cares and directs all things to their right conclusion. He is in complete control of all things. Providence is God's active involvement in the details of your everyday life, even when you don't realize it. Most of us don't. Most of the time, we don't realize it. Sometimes we look back over our shoulder at our lives and we see the hand of God steering us all the way through. Providence. An example that I gave a few weeks ago is the tilt of the earth. The earth is tilted at just the right angle to sustain life, 3 to 5 degrees in either direction, and we freeze or fry. We find providence throughout the Bible, throughout the Psalms, and providence, again, reminds us and assures us that God is working out every detail of his ultimate plan for redemption, this unfolding drama of redemption, and all of us play a role. We talked about this a few weeks ago. Two little boys, 700 years apart, one playing with his friends Jeremiah, whom God had set apart before he was born, set him apart in his mother's womb to be a prophet to the nations, which means the Gentiles, or a little boy playing in Tarsus named Saul, who had become the persecutor of the church and eventually his Roman or Greek name, Paul. He would become the first apostle to the Gentiles. It's providence. Providence. Who knew? So with all that in mind, let's look into Psalm 121, 1 through 8. I lift up my eyes to the hills. From where does my help come? My help comes from the Lord, who made heaven and earth. He will not let your foot be moved. He who keeps you will not slumber. Behold, he who keeps Israel will neither slumber nor sleep. The Lord is your keeper. The Lord is your shade on your right hand. The sun shall not strike you by day, nor the moon by night. The Lord will keep you from all evil. He will keep your life. The Lord will keep your going out and your coming in from this time forth and forevermore. The psalmist is rehearsing and rejoicing in the fact that God is consistent in his care of his people, that he is relentless in the care of his people. He never sleeps or slumbers. He never takes his eyes off of his people. Even in their just most routine comings and goings as they come in and out. And this is a source of comfort for the psalmist, for you, for me, for all of us, a source of hope. And so today's passage, Psalm 121, serves to remind us of God's providential care for all of us. As a psalm of ascents, it is also a psalm of providence, a psalm of reassurance.

a psalm of hope. And it tells us also implicitly that a world without God, a world ignorant of God, is a world preoccupied with fear, with anxiety, a world without hope. That's also the mirror image message of Psalm 121. Let me show you what I mean. Because more and more we live in an age where people are unsettled, they are fearful, they are obsessed with themselves and what's going to happen to them. People occasionally, even Christians, find themselves crippled by fear of the future, unsettled and unstable, unable to function at times. A little over a week ago, I read there was an article in the Christian Post, and they were reporting on a survey that was recently done. Comments on Gen Zers, you know, you have Gen X, Gen Z, and all these gens, right? Gen Z is people born between 1997 and 2012, give or take a couple of years in either direction. And what the survey found was that many of them are worried. Beyond worried, they are anxious. They have great anxiety about the future. 70% of them said that the pandemic harmed their mental health. 42% of them say they were diagnosed with a mental condition, with half of these on medication, and 1 in 5 seeing a therapist. Mental health challenges, including a host of problems that included but not limited to this, were found. Anxiety, depression, PTSD over the pandemic, OCD, eating disorders, insomnia, among other things. And on average, they reported 10 bad mental health days per month, a third of the month. That is in the safest and freest and most prosperous society in the world, in history, with all of its warts and scars. Now, let me just say this. How did we lose basically half of a generation to this? I mean, I want to be careful because mental illness is a real thing. The statistical probability that 50% of a generation is mentally ill is impossible. But what it does show is that they might be mentally unwell, and the fact that they are focusing on the wrong things, that they are fearful of the wrong things. No one should worry about the future and be beset by so many fears. And so today I want to look to the Christian who might be unsettled, might be unstable right now, and encourage him or her to take 4 biblical actions so that you can find peace in a disturbing world without losing hope because of providence. And as we read in Psalm 121, you had to notice that this was a joyful psalm, not a psalm of distress, as many of the psalms are. And I'd like to suggest that these truths speak to the fact that this psalmist, as he was coming to Jerusalem, he had things settled in his mind. And as he looked to Jerusalem off in the distance and began the ascent, he was prepared for whatever was going to come his way. And this psalm reminds us, and you've heard me say this before, that there is no cramming for life. If you aren't preparing spiritually right now for the coming battle, whatever it is, then there's no getting it together last minute. And that's why the Word of God kind of encourages us to drill, drill, drill. And this psalmist obviously had, and he was prepared, and he was thinking through everything, even though nothing bad happened to him. And so we can learn from him today. Let's learn from him. Let's look at, drive into still 4 actions that can be taken. And action number 1 is this: maintain a factual perspective. You see that in verses 1 and 2. Know what is true. Cultivate the perspective in advance, Christian.
Psalm 121, verses 1 and 2, what does it say? I lift up my eyes to the hill. From where does my help come? My help comes from the Lord, Yahweh, who made heaven and earth. As this pilgrim marches ever closer to the holy city, hoping to arrive safely, he wonders aloud, perhaps, about the source of his safety and care, and the possibility of what might or might not happen before he gets there, not with fearful agony, but with a settled sense of security. And he asks, from where does my help come? It's a rhetorical question. And consider his answer, consider his certainty. My help comes from the Lord who made heaven and earth. People seek help from lots of sources. They seek job security for their well-being, for their sense of worth. Some engage in Eastern meditative practices where they empty their mind of everything. The trouble is once it's over, everything comes crashing back in again. Thoughts return. And an empty head rather than a well-trained mind is not the way you want to go. These things are not Christian. But who would you want help from, really? I mean, think about it. My help comes from the Lord. And who is he? He's the one who made heaven and earth. He's the one who spoke the time, matter, space, energy continuum into existence. And consider his rationale. He's depending on the one whose power is limitless, the God who made heaven and earth. That's how he describes him. The God who built, the God who sustains, the God who holds all things together by the word of his power. It is by his providence and sovereign will that he holds it all together, and therefore the psalmist looks to him for help. From whence does my help come? From the Lord who made heaven and earth. We, like the psalmist, must look to him, must depend on him, must find our comfort and strength in him. Speaking of psalms, in Psalm 46, we are reminded that God is constant, the one constant. He provides, he sustains, no matter what difficulties swirl around us, no matter how unstable the things that we once took for granted as stable seem, God is stability. Let me just read a few verses from Psalm 46, verses 1 through 3. God is our refuge and strength, a very present help in times of trouble. Therefore, we will not fear, though the earth gives way, though the mountains be moved into the heart of the sea, though its waters roar and foam, though the mountains tremble at its swelling, even if the world as we know it is coming undone, God is the one we depend on. We don't fret. God is our very present help in times of trouble. Though eternal and immovable looking things like mountains and the ground tremble, the omnipotent, immovable, sovereign God will provide for his people. And so our psalmist says in Psalm 121, verses 1 and 2, I lift up my eyes to the hills. From where does my help come? My help, your help, our help, his help comes from the Lord who made heaven and earth. So what's that got to do with you? How do we apply that? Well, you've heard me say many times, right thinking leads to right attitudes, actions, words, and deeds. So number one, in the midst of the storms of life, trust in the same God who made the heavens and earth. Trust in the same God who provided and guided, if you were with us weeks past, Naomi, Ruth, Boaz, causing all things, to work together for good. And I would say, secondly, before the storms arrive, cultivate this trust in this God who made heaven and earth. He can and will provide because there's nothing like him. There's no one like him in the universe. And he's involved in your life. He's not detached. He's not
distant from you. And so dwell on that fact that you serve a God who attentively watches over his people individually and collectively, causing all things to work together for good. Stick to the facts. From whence does your help come? Your help comes from the Lord who made heaven and earth. So trust in that God. Before this stuff happens, cultivate trust in that God. And thirdly, dwell on the reality that your help is going to come from him. Because he's good, he cares, he can and will provide. And I would say, fourthly, remind yourself in whom you've trusted. He, as we read, is mighty to save. He is an ever-present help in times of trouble. Never lose sight of that. Don't wait till the storm comes to take your Bible off the bookshelf or to begin attending church. You need to be dwelling on these things. You need to be preparing for these things because trials will come. So, maintain or cultivate a factual perspective. That's the first action. And our second action is this. Beware, be on guard against the loss of perspective. Don't let what appears to be happening be confused with what is actually happening. Beware, you know, of the loss of perspective. That word beware means be aware. Let me give you an example of that. For, you know, years and years ago, there was this Hallmark card called Footprints. And it talks about this person walking on the beach, and he's walking with God or Jesus, and he's looking back on his life, reflecting on all that has taken place, and he notices that there are times where there are two sets of footprints together, he and Jesus, and then there are times where there are one set of footprints there, and he's got this loss of perspective, and he says, Jesus, I'm noticing when I look back on my life that you walked with me in everyday life, but when things really got tough, it was just one set of footprints. It was just me. And Jesus says to him, no, that's not quite right. When you see one set of footprints, that's when I carried you. Providence. And so beware of the loss of perspective. Sometimes we see things and say, where is God? God is always there. And we are reminded in verses 3 and 4 of this fact that, and it says this, he will not let your foot be moved. He who keeps you will not slumber. Behold, he who keeps Israel will neither sleep nor slumber. Where is the loss of perspective here? Nowhere, because this is a happy psalm, a psalm of ascents. But there are lessons here that must not be lost on us because he's reflecting on the goodness and the power and the sovereignty of God right then and there before the trouble starts. He's not lost perspective. He has the right perspective. And we have to have that perspective. I'm reminded that it says in James that Elijah was a man with a nature like ours. After Elijah's crushing defeat and slaughter of the prophets of Baal, at that mountaintop experience of his ministry where he had wiped out these Baal prophets, these Baal priests, he gets a threatening letter, and he turns and runs. And he runs so far away from where he was supposed to be that he exhausts himself. And he's in the midst of a mental and a physical collapse.

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We are so blessed that you've chosen to spend time with us today studying God's Word. If you'd like more information on Pastor Keith or Hillside Church, here's how you can connect with us. 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Also, I'd like to remind you that Pastor Keith and the staff here at Hillside always look forward to hearing from you. So if you'd like to drop us a note, you can email us here at keith@hillside.org. Well, we hope that you'll join us again next time for Grace to Live. But until then, I'm your host, Kevin Reeves. And on behalf of Pastor Keith and everyone here at Hillside Church, it is our prayer that the Lord will richly bless you. 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

0: Spanish Inquisition. I once read a story about a Spanish prisoner whose bones were discovered when soldiers opened up one of the underground dungeons used by the leaders of the Inquisition. What they found was that flesh and clothing had long since dissolved, but the soldiers found the remnants of bones chained to a wall. And that wasn't all they found. On the wall of that prison, cut into the rock with a sharp piece of metal, was a cross. And above the cross in Spanish was the word height. And below the cross was the word depth. And one arm was length and the other arm was breadth. So not only does John 3:16 teach us the four dimensions of God's love, but so does the cross. I'm sure you have noticed in recent days how many people on business and talk shows are wearing crosses. Everybody wears a cross. But you have to wonder, do they understand that that cross is a symbol of the four dimensions of God's love? He came down to us and reached out to us that we might not go down, but that we might go up to be with him. That's what the scripture says. Love that passes, the Bible says, all understanding. That's what you call an oxymoron. How can love be understood if it passes understanding? Well, the point is that we can't know this love by human knowledge. We can only know this love through the Holy Spirit who is in our heart. Remember, Paul was praying this prayer at a very certain time. I think this is instructive because when we read this prayer in Ephesians, it's right in the context of the anger that was being expressed by the Jews toward the Gentiles and the Gentiles toward the Jews. And Paul was trying to help them understand that God has enough love to bring these two entities together in one thing called the church. The love of God inspires us to go into the worst parts of town and minister to the down and outers. And we can't do that on our own strength, but when we have the Holy Spirit in our lives, when the Holy Spirit is filling us and giving us strength, then we can do what we would not otherwise be able to do. And we can be emissaries of the love of Christ. We should love others in the same way that God loves us. We should reach into the reservoir of God's love for us. And out of that reservoir, we should find a way to love other people. Then, not only is it true, when the Holy Spirit strengthens you, you will sense Christ's presence in your life. And the Holy Spirit will strengthen you so that you can comprehend God's love in your life. But when the Holy Spirit strengthens you, you will be filled with the fullness of God. 3:19, Ephesians, that you may be filled with the fullness of God. These progressions come in the right order. The inner strength of the Holy Spirit leads us to the indwelling of Christ. The indwelling of Christ leads us to the knowledge of God's love for us. And now his abundant love leads us to experience the fullness of God's presence within us. I know over the years when you read about being filled with the Spirit, it sends questions running through your mind. I told you earlier, it doesn't mean filled up like filled up to your knees or your shoulders. It means to be controlled by. When some people read this, they don't understand it because it doesn't mean what it normally would mean in English. It means to be filled by, to be controlled by. When you're filled with God, you're controlled by God. Look at the illustration Paul used later in his book. He said, we aren't to be drunk with wine, but to be filled with the Spirit. In the same way that a person is controlled by inebriation, the Bible says we're to be controlled by the Spirit of God. We're to be controlled by God. He was telling us that when we are allowing the Spirit of God to live his life in us, when we acknowledge that he is there for us, the one thing that will happen is we'll begin to learn what it means for God to control our life. Do you ask God about stuff? Do you ever see somebody in need and you say, God, should I help this person? Do you think God will answer you? Not out loud, but in your heart, in your spirit, he will. Do you ever do things that you do and people question it? What are you doing that for? Did you ever say, because God told me to? And they look at you like you're some weird person. God talks to you. Yes, if you're controlled by God, you have the impressions and the sense in your heart that what you're doing is a God thing. And he gives you great joy to do that, even when some people may not understand it. I told you once before that one of the things I did during Christmas, and I've continued to do it, is to carry a little extra cash around. And when you see somebody that you'd like to bless, just to bless them. And it's so interesting. Donna could tell you, we've had so many interesting stories. When you do that, people don't want to take it. I can't take that. What's that for? And you know what I tell them? God told me to do this. Oh, okay. And then they say thank you and put it in their pocket. Listen to me. God wants to tell us what to do and help us do it. He wants to be in control of our lives. And that sometimes seems so out of perspective for most people. God wants to control my life? Absolutely. When you let the Holy Spirit have his way in your heart, God will control your life. And the possibilities of that are overwhelming. As we bring Ephesians 3 to a close, I want to highlight the potential of Paul's prayer. In verse 20, he says, "Now to him who is able to do exceedingly abundantly above all that we ask or think, according to the power that works in us." You know how much God wants to do this for you? Do you know how much he wants to help you? Let me show you the pregnancy of this verse. This verse tells us that God is so anxious to help you, you can't understand this verse unless you take it apart and put it back together. I have told people it may be the most pregnant verse in the Bible. Here's what he says. He wants to do exceedingly abundantly above all that you could ever ask or think. He wants to do exceedingly. What does that mean? Only eternity will reveal how God has answered all of our prayers. We thought he'd ignored them, but when we look back, we realize he not only answered them, he answered them exceedingly. And he wants to do it abundantly. He doesn't want to just make minor improvements. He wants to overrule our plans and give them a magnificence worthy of himself. He wants to give us exceedingly abundantly. And then the Bible says he wants to give us exceedingly abundantly above. He's able to do exceedingly more. God can take what we ask and enlarge it. He can take our thoughts and go beyond them. We can only see the here and now. God sees the then and there. And then he's able to do exceedingly abundantly above all. He's not restricted to just one request. He can do all requests. He's able to do exceedingly abundantly above all that we ask. What are we asking for? The Bible says we have not because we ask not. The Bible says if we ask, God will hear us. Maybe it's the peace in the midst of the storm. Maybe it's salvation of a loved one. Maybe it's help in an emergency. Maybe it's guidance in a direction. Maybe it's victory over sin. No matter what we might ask, God is able to do it. He's able to do exceedingly, abundantly, above all that we ask. And here's the one that is really hard to comprehend. Or think. God is able to do exceedingly abundantly above all that we ask or even think. We have thoughts we never express. We have yearnings that we would like to ask God about, but we're afraid to. Maybe that's too much to ask God for this. And we have longings that are so intangible we can barely put them into our own words. God is able to do everything that I have said, even to the things that you think when you pray. God reads these thoughts and he's able to accomplish what is beyond our imagination. This is the potential of Paul's prayer. That's the application of his prayer to your life and mine. Right now, today, if we will put our life in his hands, he can do everything he promised. How much is that, Pastor? It's exceedingly abundantly above all that you can ask or think. What a wonderful guarantee that is from the God of heaven. And that's why at the end of this, there's a benediction. To him be glory in the church by Jesus Christ to all generations forever and ever. What a great God we have. He's given us all these promises, and he's given us the Holy Spirit to give us the strength to grab hold of these promises and put them into action. This is a lifetime experience for us. We grow in this every year as we trust the Lord. But what a wonderful thing it is to know you're not alone. You're not trying to get through all of this in your own strength. You have a God who cares about you. You have a God who knows what's going on in your life. And do you know how much he loves you? He loves you exceedingly, abundantly, above all that you can ask or even think. But you have to be willing to accept it. You have to be willing to respond to it. I want to wrap this up today with a brief story from history. In the list of American presidents, there's one man who appears twice beside our current president. His name is Grover Cleveland, and he occupies the 22nd and the 24th places in the roll call of presidents. He dedicated the Statue of Liberty in New York Harbor, and he was the only president to marry while he was in the White House. He was 49 at the time, and his bride, Frances, was 21. And it was a romance that captivated the nation. Grover Cleveland was a Presbyterian preacher's son, well-trained in Christian truth, and in the midst of national turmoil and a personal health crisis, he actually endured surgery on a friend's yacht so that no one would know he was having surgery. He kept working late into the night as soon as he returned recovery. Historians tell us of his integrity and his courage and his common sense. His dying words summed up his life. Here they are. I have tried so hard to do right. Above his bed hung his life's motto from Deuteronomy 33:25, which captures what we've been talking about today. Here's that verse. As thy days, so shall thy strength be. Grover Cleveland said, if I have any coat of arms, that's it. As your days, so shall your strength be. That means every day you get up and you ask God for strength for that day. And then the next day you do the same thing. You don't get to have 4 or 5 days at a time. It's one day at a time. As your day, here's the strength for that day. And that's the way you live this life that Paul is talking about in Ephesians 3. You access the strength of the Spirit of God every day. Every day you say, Lord God, here's this day you've given me. Now give me the strength to do what I need to do today to bring honor and glory to your name and to bring wholeness to my life. God is able to do that. How do I know that? He told me so in this book. He told me he's able to do that for you and for me. We don't have to live normal Christian lives. We can live super normal Christian lives in the power of the Holy Spirit if we'll give him a chance to let that happen. Amen. And we've been talking about this over these weeks, and the filling of the Spirit is the giving of control of your life to the Spirit of God and letting him be the one who makes the decisions, and you counsel with him and he tells you what to do and you do it. And when you do that, you begin to live at a different level than you've ever lived in before. And you sense as you look back over things that have happened, how did that happen? How did that take place? That had to have been a God thing. That's what the Spirit of God does. And I hope you've gained some of that from these last 2 days of discussing the strength of the Spirit. Tomorrow, as I mentioned to you the other day, we're going to talk about the best evidence for the Spirit. Over the years, I've heard a lot of people talk about how you can know if somebody's filled with the Spirit, and they have a lot of different ways they have concocted, but they're not from the Scripture. The Scripture tells us that the Spirit of God is evidenced in certain ways. We'll find out about it tomorrow. Be sure and join us then. See you next time.
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3: What is God like? Well, to answer that question, we have Jesus himself. Who's a better expert on God the Father than God the Son? So Jesus presents God as a father who has two sons. One of the sons goes astray, drags the family name to the gutter, consorts with hookers, drunkenness, everything you could do wrong, this kid did wrong. And one day he came to his senses and said, I will return and go to my father and say, Father, I'm no longer worthy to be called your son. Just give me a job. I'll do whatever you need done because I'm starving to death out here. And Jesus, telling this story, says, while that son was a great way off, returning home, the father saw him and ran toward him with compassion and threw his arms around him and hugged him and kissed him and said, rejoice with me. This my son who is dead is alive again. And then he said, let's have a barbecue. I love this picture because it shows us what God really is like. His love for us is unchanging, it's consistent, and it's inexhaustible. And if you're ever tempted to doubt the love of God, take a long look at the cross. For God so loved the world, he gave his only begotten son. Whoever believes in him should not perish, but have everlasting life. If you've never asked Jesus Christ to come into your life, why don't you do that right now?
2: 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Already know God? 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
8: Hello and welcome to Destined for Victory with Pastor Paul Shepherd. We're excited to study the Word of God together today. But before we get to that, Pastor Paul's daughter, our Executive Director, Alicia Greer, is here to share a brief word about this important time of year.
9: I hope you're excited for summertime. 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
10: day, everything's going to be exposed. That which was hidden in darkness is coming to the light. That which was buried in the motive of a man's heart is going to be exposed on that great day. And all of us will receive his praise from God.
8: Have you ever looked back on something from 20 years ago and thought, that seems like yesterday? Well, our lives truly are a vapor, and the second coming of Christ will take place before you know it. If you want to be found faithful on that great and glorious day, stay with us now on Destined for Victory with Pastor Paul Shepherd to see what a lifestyle of faithfulness is all about. Today's message is called Be Faithful, and it starts right now.
10: Be faithful as a servant. He said, regard us as servants of the Lord. Know that that is our calling. Then he goes on and talks about being faithful as a steward. Look at what he says. He says, now it is required that those who have been given a trust must prove faithful. King James says it's required of stewards that they be found faithful. Those given a trust. Who is a steward? One who is entrusted with someone else's property. You are stewards of that which belongs to God. He says we are stewards of our gift. We are stewards of our calling. We are stewards of the things God is doing in us. And he says we must prove faithful. He goes on to say, I care very little if I'm judged by you or by any court. Indeed, I do not even judge myself. Why? Because I have to answer to God. He says, it's not about what people think. I've got to please God. I am managing his resources. And he says, I really don't care what people think. My aim is to please the Lord. Look at what he says in verse 4. My conscience is clear, but that does not make me innocent. It is the Lord who judges me. Some of you need to understand that, because we live in a world where people think their conscience is the end all. Well, see, it really doesn't bother my conscience. Who cares? Your conscience isn't your judge. Paul said the Lord is your judge. It doesn't matter if you think it's okay. Your thoughts don't count. And so if your conscience is clear, don't mistake your conscience for your judge. Paul says, my conscience is clear, but that's not what I focus on. I'm focused on the fact that one day I must answer to my master for what I did with the resources he entrusted to me. And he says, verse 5, I love this verse. Therefore, judge nothing before the appointed time. Wait till the Lord comes. He will bring to light what is hidden in darkness and will expose the motives of men's hearts. At that time, each will receive his praise from God. Oh, I love that. He says, you got to understand, you have no business judging situations in your life or the lives of others. God alone is our judge. And he says, you have to learn not to judge anything before it's time. Oh, that's a good word for somebody who loves calling the game too early. You write folk off, you decide God will never use them, God will never bless them, they'll never amount to anything. Paul said, don't judge it before it's time. Wait till the Lord comes, because the God factor can change anybody. God can turn a situation around. And so you've got to learn to not judge other people and not judge your own life, but to allow God alone to be the judge. Now, let me be clear. Paul is not suggesting, therefore, anything goes. See, a lot of folk who want to live loose say the Bible said, judge not. See, they're getting ready to justify some sin. That's what they're getting ready to do. Bible said, judge not. I believe the greatest sin is judging people. All right, well, let's straighten you out. Why does the Bible say judge not? Because we're not the judge. Who is the judge? The Lord. What has he given us? His word. And if we allow the word to judge us now, we'll stand before him clothed in his righteousness. So when we speak to you the word and the will of God, we're not judging you. God through his word is speaking to you. When the Bible says judge not, it means don't set yourself up as the arbiter. Don't decide it's right or wrong based on what you think, because we're not the judge. But when you understand that, this is a wonderful statement. He says judge nothing before the time. Don't write people off because you're not the one writing the story of their lives. Who told you to close the book on someone who doesn't look like they're getting anywhere? You're not writing the story of their life. Yes, they might be in a horrible chapter. It might look pretty bad right now. You might not in your flesh give a dime for them ever turning it around. But God has a way of finding people where they are and meeting them where they are and turning their situation around. Don't judge someone who is full of failure and frustration and futility in their life, because God can turn that situation around. Because of grace, failures are written in pencil. God is able to erase them and to make a permanent marker of his grace and do for you what you cannot do for yourself. I want to encourage you, don't judge in anyone's life. You who are parents, don't judge your kids. Wait for the Lord to finish what he's doing in them. Teach them the word of God. Lead them in the way. Set a godly example. Have reasonable rules. But when they go out, I don't care if they left your house mad and got grown and out on their own and look like they will never walk with the Lord. Don't judge it before it's time. Pray for them and wait for the Lord to finish doing what he's doing in their lives. Don't get depressed and all worked up over it. Just give them over to the Lord. Love them. Speak kindly to them. Speak God's word into their lives. And wait for the Lord. Because there's an appointed time when all of us will be judged by him. And before that, you never know what his grace will do. And so he says, what you want to do is focus on the fact that you are a steward of your own responsibility. In other words, don't spend a whole lot of time judging other people. Make sure you're ready to answer to the judge one day yourself. He says, because on that day, everything's going to be exposed. That which was hidden in darkness is coming to the light. That which was buried in the motive of a man's heart is going to be exposed on that great day. And all of us will receive his praise from God. We've got to learn to be good stewards, faithful stewards. We are stewards of several resources. Number one, we're stewards of our time. Stewards of time. God has given us time. And you got to understand something. Your time, because you're a steward, is not your time. It's God's. God gave you time for his purpose. And we must understand that God's given us enough time to do everything he has called us to do. What he hasn't given you enough time to do is everything he's called you to do, and then a few things you want to do that he didn't call you to do. This is going to help somebody. When you borrow against God's time and use it to do things he has not ordained for your life, that's poor stewardship of your time. Because you're taking away then from some time that he has designated for other things to take place. And so all of us are to spend time worshiping God. All of us are to spend time learning God's word. All of us are to spend time fellowshipping with God. All of us are to spend time nurturing ourselves spiritually in the word, through worship, through the gatherings of God's people. Don't say you don't have time to go to church. God gave you time to go to church. I said God gave you time to go to church. If you're not using the time to go to church, that's your problem. God gave you time to go to church. He said, do not forsake the assembling of yourself together with other believers. And so you find a time. Well, I have to work at a certain time. There's other service times. There are other fellowship opportunities. You find the time, because part of your time is to be spent worshiping God and fellowshipping with his people. You find the time to grow spiritually, get in small groups and grow and pray and share. You don't have to make it. God gave it to you. Just give him back his time. And God has made us stewards of our time. God's given you time to rest. God's given you time to relax. That's part of his will for your life. When you look at the example of Jesus, he didn't work 24 hours a day, 7 days a week. There were times when he withdrew because he knew he needed to be refreshed. He needed to spend time with the Father. Or else he wouldn't be any good. Some of us have to learn that. That God's given you time to break away. God's given you time to relax. God's given you time to be rejuvenated. And so you have to identify that time and make it happen. God's given you time to serve. We are servants. And so God wants you to serve the needs of other people. And so your life ought not be only about you, but it ought to be serving others in the name of Christ. And he's given you time to do that. You have to make the time to do that because it is already there. And so you have the time to do that. But some of us are wasting God's resource called time, and it's the second most valuable gift you have, second only to salvation, which transcends time. Every other blessing, you need time to enjoy it. So time is one of the most valuable gifts you have, and you can't afford to waste it because it's a resource you can't get back. When you waste time, it's gone. And so we must be about our Father's business. Jesus said that at age 12. Didn't you know that I had to be about my Father's business? We've got to give God his time. Some of us are just wasting our time. Some of us just in perpetual chill mode. All these ministries going unaddressed, needs unmet, while we're chilling, barely working on the job. After that, it's all me time. Not you, but somebody on your row. Get home, chill out. Leave me alone. And you want the rest of your time for yourself. That's not why God gave it to you. Some folk live on a perpetual vacation. You're not even doing enough to vacate. You know, a vacation ought to be a respite from something worthwhile. Some folk just perpetual vacation. Work on the job just enough to keep from getting fired. That's not why God gave you time. You got to give him back his time and do with it what he has ordained for your life. Amen. We are stewards of time. We're stewards of our talent. Stewards of our talent. God has given you abilities, spiritual gifts, natural abilities, passions, desires, dreams. He's placed in your heart. God has given you some abilities, some talents, and you are to use them for his glory and for his honor. You're to use them to serve him and to serve others in his name. God didn't give you a talent and won't ask you about it. God's going to, on that day, say, what did you do with what I gave you? Where is the return on my investment? When you get a chance, look at Matthew 25, beginning at verse 14, and read about the parable of the talents. It'll teach you that you are a steward, that the master entrusted his property to his servants, and he went on a journey, and he expected a return on his investment. And when God gives you talents, he wants to know, where's the return on my investment? What have you done? How did you take those abilities and gifts and passions and use them for my glory and to expand the kingdom of God? How did you use them to bless the lives of other people in my name? You are a steward. One day, God's going to ask you about your time, and he's going to ask you about what you did with your talents and abilities. Now, that ought to be sobering to know that one day we're going to have to answer for it. And we can't afford to be like that third servant in the parable of the talents. You know, the first one took and doubled the resources. The second one did the same. He had a different amount of resources, but got the same 100% return. But the third one took the one talent he was given and buried it. And when the master came back, instead of getting a return on a talent, he gave a clean talent and got back a dirty talent because the man had hidden it in the ground. And the master said, you could have at least put it in the bank. Give me a little bit of a return. But he called him a wicked servant. Brothers and sisters, I don't want God calling me wicked. You shouldn't either. And that means we want to learn to be good stewards of the talent God has given us. And to put it to work for his glory. And to do. You don't have to pray about it. Don't be super spiritual. You don't have to get a special word about everything. If God has given you the ability and God has given you the time and the opportunity, the need is there. Unless God says don't do it, assume that you're to give him a return and do it. You know, these super spiritual folk, not you, but people I know. You can't get them to do anything in a ministry because they got to pray about everything. You pray about going to work? I don't know, boss. I know you're calling wondering where I am, but I'm praying about whether to come in. Come on, we're just fooling ourselves using language like that, talking like that. You don't pray about whether to go to work. You want a check? There's the question. Do you want a check? Answer yes, prayer's answer. Go to work. That's all. And spiritually, do you want God to say, well done? Yes. If you want to hear him say, well done, do something that he can reward your faithfulness for. Your time, your talent. We're also stewards of our treasure. That means your money. Amen. You know what that means? Your money is not yours, it's God's. Amen. We're stewards. Matthew 6, Jesus made it perfectly plain that it is God's. He said, where your treasure is, that's where your heart is. He said, give God a return on his investment. Seek first his kingdom. Your money is not your money, it's God's. A lot of times when we teach tithing, we say the 10% belongs to the Lord. And there are statements in the Old Testament about that principle. But let me tell you something. The 10% was designated as the first gift you give to God. But the Bible teaches that not 10%, but 100% is God's. Everything you have is God's. And so when we become tithers, we're simply giving God the first fruits of that which he has entrusted to us. Hopefully, prayerfully, we're making sure that we honor him with the remaining 90%. And anything else out of that that he wants us to give, he is free to tell us what to do with it because it's already his. See, if I'm the owner of the resource and you're the manager, I can pick up the phone and call you and say, take $2,000 and do this with it. And I expect not to have a hard time about my money. Isn't that right? So when the Lord says, give me generously, cheerfully, give me out of those resources that I've entrusted to you, I believe tithing is the excellent first gift that you give, first fruit out the top. Not legalism, but just because, God, I want to begin to show you that before I do anything else, I know that this check is yours. And so I give you the tithe and beyond the tithe as the Lord might speak to you. And then the rest is available to God. So God can tell you what to buy, what not to buy. Because it's his money. I said it's his money. This going down slow, but it's his money. And I'm trying to get you ready for judgment because one day you're going to have to answer to God for what you did with his money. And God will test you on it. Some of you already know that. Some of us who have learned to be generous and sacrificial givers as a matter of lifestyle, it's because we learned. God taught us lessons about giving. God will make you give what you have something else in mind for. And he'll say, no, that's not what that's for. I've had those times where I was saving up for something I had in mind, and God said, give that to this ministry. Give that to this poor family. Give that, help them get that need met. And I want to say, God, that's not what that's for. But he'll teach you. It's my money. And you learn after a while that you can't beat God giving. That when he tells you to give, like that widow at Zarephath, what he's doing is making sure you understand who it belongs to and setting you up to bless you at the same time. And so you learn to say, yes, Lord, because you have the joy of knowing you've done his will with his property. And you have the fulfillment that comes with that. And then on top of the fulfillment of doing his will, God loves to bless us for our faithfulness. So we don't give to receive more blessings, but we give knowing that we serve a God who loves. When we give generously and sacrificially, he loves to turn around and give us a dividend. He doesn't owe it to you, but he's just good like that. And to give you a dividend. We have a couple in this church who, when we were raising the funds, and we're still raising the funds to pay off the loan for this building, and we first launched a campaign, and folk were praying about what they were going to give over and above their tithes to get this done. And one couple came and said, the Lord told us to give the church, sign over to a church, a piece of property. And they said to me very candidly, we were looking to build our dream house on this property, but when we prayed, God said, give that to the ministry. And so I heard they were going to sign it over. I said, okay, praise God. Thank you for your obedience to the Lord. And I didn't know anything about the property, and I was hoping it would sell for, you know, they said it was just a piece of land, and so I was hoping we'd get, you know, $50,000, $100,000. I didn't know what it was. I was hoping it's kind of good, though, you know. And we had to raise millions of dollars. And the thing sold for hundreds of thousands of dollars. I mean, it was prime property. Hundreds of thousands. They turned it over to God because they knew it already belonged to God. And just a few weeks, I was talking with the husband of that couple. And he said, oh, Pastor, let me share with you a praise report. And talked about God blessing them with a beautiful new home in a location that they've dreamed of for years. And I said to him, I said, man, that's an answer to prayer. He said, what do you mean? And I said, when I heard what God led you all to do for the building campaign, I prayed and I asked God, Lord, they have just the joy of giving. They might not be looking to you to bless them beyond the fulfillment of knowing they did your will. But I'm going to ask you, God, to turn around since they were looking to build their dream house. Give them a house that they will love for the rest of their lives. And when I told him that, he said, are you kidding? I said, I asked God to do it. He said, Pastor, I'm going to give you some more prayer requests. It wasn't my prayer. It was his obedience. And it was God deciding sovereignly. God doesn't have to give you a dividend, but God can do whatever he chooses in the lives of his faithful servants. But some of us know just doing the will of God is payment enough. Just being able to put head to pillow at night and to know I did with my time, my talent, and my treasure what the Lord wanted me to do today is payment enough. And the other thing is God will reward you. God doesn't always have to reward you with more stuff and resources. God can reward you with a good child. God can get your kids to act right. God can bless you with the kind of blessing you don't even know to pray for, but he knows it's what you need. God will give you peace about a troubling situation in your life. So when you look for God's blessing, don't always check the mail. But sometimes he's blessing you in these other ways. And to God be the glory. Be faithful as a servant. Be faithful as a steward.
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11: You'll hear that next time in our continuing message, Be Faithful. I hope you'll join us. Until then, though, remember, he who began a good work in you will bring it to completion. In Christ, you are destined for victory.

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3: 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We must pass on faith. So let us thank God for His goodness to America and ask Him to guide us in the days ahead. May God bless America.
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13: You see, God must be a God of judgment. Because He loves. You see, He loves so much that the day is coming when He is going to protect those who are the objects of His love from evil forever. And the only way He can do it is to destroy evil, you see? So even that is an act of love.
14: Welcome to Grace to You with John MacArthur here on AM 1100 KFAX. There's a lot of talk these days about injustice. Politicians, social scientists, and so many others confidently propose solutions to problems like poverty, hunger, and crime. Of course, if you're a Christian, you know that while sin remains on earth, so will injustice. But there is reason for hope. In fact, a day is coming when all wrongs will be made right. All sickness, suffering, hate, and injustice will be swept away. Today, John MacArthur is going to take a look at that glorious future, a time of peace, joy, and justice inaugurated by Christ's return. So stay here on Grace to You as we continue John's study, The Return and Reign of Jesus Christ. Here's John with today's lesson.
13: Let's look at the Word of God, Zechariah chapter 9. People ask me very often, mostly people who don't know Christ, they say, "What's wrong with the world? Why is there all this injustice? Why is there all this turmoil? Why is there all this war? Why all the disease and the pain and the agony? And why is this chaos existing in the world?" There's a very simple answer. The king is absent, and therein lies the chaos. The king is absent. Well, he came once, and he promised to right the world. He said he was the Messiah of Israel. He said he was the Prince of Peace. He said he was the King of Kings. He said he was the Lord of Lords. And he was going to take back this world from the usurper that had had it for a long time, whose name was Satan. And he offered his kingdom to people, but they rejected it, didn't they? So he went away. And he said, "I'll be absent a little longer, but I'll be back." And so we say very often as Christians, the king is coming back. And when he comes back, war will end, injustice will end, anarchy will end, confusion will end, pain and disease and all the other things will be brought to a bare minimum. The world will be righted when Jesus comes again. He will seize the reins of the government of the world, and he will rule with a compassionate rod. There are two elements that we find in Zechariah's prophecy and in all the other prophetic books in the Bible that write about his return. One is positive and one is negative. One says that he comes with great salvation and the other says that he comes in great judgment. And as we approach Zechariah 9 through 14, the last five chapters of Zechariah, we find these same two elements of the return of Christ are emphasized. That which is positive in the salvation of Israel and the restoration of the earth and the kingdom and all the glory that God deserves and his son is finally going to attain, and comparing with that the terrible, fearful, eternal judgments that fall. And in contrast to his first coming, when men succeeded in killing him, at his second coming, he will destroy his enemies all over the face of the earth. And then, and only after that judgment, he will begin to minister healing to a sick world, and the wonders of his salvation will come to pass. These are the two emphases of chapter 9, and the same two, as I said, that flow all throughout the Bible. The judgment work of Christ is not an easy work to speak on, because you see, even Isaiah, in Isaiah 28:21, calls it God's, quote, "strange work." Because to Isaiah, it seems to be so contrary to the greatest attribute of God, which is his love, the supreme quality of his nature. But you see, God must be a God of judgment because he loves. You see, he loves so much that the day is coming when he is going to protect those who are the objects of his love from evil forever. And the only way he can do it is to destroy evil, you see? So even that is an act of love, to protect and preserve the full manifestation of his love to his people forever. And so he will come in judgment to destroy sinners and sin. But the other side of it is that he will come to save. So much of the Bible talks about the judgment part of it. You can't deny it. It's all over the Bible. The major prophets, the minor prophets, they all talk about it. I was thinking of Joel 3:12. Let the nations be wakened and come to the valley of Jehoshaphat, which incidentally is a valley that is created when Jesus hits the earth. His feet land on the Mount of Olives and the earth splits, and a valley is made there, the valley of Jehoshaphat, and the nations are gathered. And he says, there will I sit to judge the nations round about. Put in the sickle, for the harvest is ripe. Come, get down, for the press is full. The vats overflow, for their wickedness is great. Multitudes, multitudes in the valley of decision. For the day of the Lord is near in the valley of decision. The sun and the moon shall be darkened. The stars shall withdraw their shining. The Lord shall roar out of Zion and utter his voice from Jerusalem. The heavens and the earth shall shake, but the Lord will be the hope of his people and the strength of the children of Israel. There you see the two sides, the great judgment, but the Lord also is the hope of his people. There are times in the New Testament that this judgment is presented, Matthew 24, Matthew 25, Revelation 14, 14 to 20, many places. But the other side of it, of course, is salvation, and that's presented too. When Jesus comes, there won't all be judgment. It'll be salvation for his people and the fullness of that salvation, all it could possibly mean. Listen, for example, to Luke 21, 27. And then shall they see the Son of Man coming in a cloud with power and great glory. And when these things begin to come to pass, listen, then look up and lift up your heads, for your redemption, what? Draws nigh. It isn't just judgment. It's judgment on the ungodly and on sin, but it's redemption for those who are God's own. Dear weeping prophet Jeremiah talks about this day and what's going to happen when the children of Israel enter into the covenant of God in Jeremiah 31. And verse 3, the whole chapter really, but verse 3, the Lord hath appeared of old unto me, saying, yea, I have loved thee with an everlasting love. Therefore, with loving kindness have I drawn thee. Listen, again I will build thee, and thou shalt be built, O virgin of Israel. Thou shalt again be adorned with thy timbrels, and shalt go forth in the dances of those who make

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5: Because there were plenty since then, some even now. So he jumps into the future and he says there's coming a time when the other conqueror, the divine conqueror, not the human one, comes. And after him, there'll never be an oppressor again. For now have I seen with my eyes. In other words, that means God says, I have seen all I am going to see of oppression. I've seen all I'm going to allow. I've seen enough. And when Jesus comes, it'll be over. And that introduces us to the second part of the chapter, not the human conqueror, but part two, the divine conqueror, verse 9. Now watch this comparison. Verse 9, here we go. Ready? Rejoice greatly, O daughter of Zion. Get happy, Israel. Shout, O daughter of Jerusalem. Behold, thy king cometh unto thee. Stop right there. He says, hey, people, get happy. The king is going to come. And boy, you know, when Alexander came, he was hot stuff. You know, the white charger and the whole bit. But look at the comparison. This is incredible. He is just and having salvation. Notice those two things? Justice refers to what aspect of his coming? Judgment. Salvation refers to the saving aspect. He is just and he has salvation. The same two things. But look, lowly, riding on an ass and upon a colt, the foal of an ass. Riding on a donkey and a baby donkey. Some conqueror. Something wrong here. With that humble statement is the conqueror introduced. They would have reacted perhaps by saying, I never saw a conqueror in my life riding around on a donkey's colt. Where's the white steed? But this is a different conqueror. Now, I want to show you several things. First of all, his character in verse 9. His character in verse 9. The character of this conqueror. You know, it's amazing as you look at the text because against the background of the invincible marching army of Alexander comes one who doesn't inspire fear and he doesn't inspire dread and nobody's shaking and nobody's quaking. But he inspires praise and apparently, as we shall see, he inspires peace. This is a different conqueror. This is not a foreign tyrant, but Israel's own king. He is not cruel and oppressive. He is righteous. He is not slaying. He is saving. He is not rich and powerful. He is poor and meek, and he doesn't ride a steed. He rides an ass's colt. But Zechariah says, get ecstatic. That's what the Hebrew says, ecstatic rejoicing. Flip out. Get happy. Hoop it up. And he tells them why. There are four elements to his character. A is his character. Four elements. First of all, he's a king. Behold, thy king cometh. The absolute monarch. I love this. Thy king. Israel's king. Israel's redeemer. The promised seed of David. The Messiah. The one who is to reign. The one of whom Isaiah said unto us, a child is born, and the government shall be upon his shoulders. He's the king. And so it was announced at his birth. He's the king. And so it was announced at his death, placarded on the cross, Jesus of Nazareth, the king. And he was. Though they said it in jest, he was the king. The king is coming. People, listen. It's going to be so good for this old world when the king gets back, don't you think? To make it all right, to fix it all up. When he takes it back from that usurper Satan. Second thing it says about him, he's not only the king, but he is just. He is just. His character is royal and his character is righteous. His character is royal and his character is righteous. That means he deals justly. He deals righteously.

0: He will do what is right. No more will anybody say, you can't get no justice. No more. He is righteous. Won't it be great to have a world where all decisions are made by one who is absolutely righteous and just? Scripture talks so much about that. I wish we had time to go into all the thoughts that it has. Third thing, he is not only royal, he is not only righteous, but it says he has salvation. He is a savior. He is a king. He is righteous. He is the savior. He is royal. He is righteous. He is redeeming. He comes to save. And what did the angel say? When he was born, thou shalt call his name what? Jesus. Why? For he shall save his people from their sins. That's why we come to the table, isn't it? He's a savior. We need a savior, don't we? Somebody to save us from our sins. Alexander was no savior. Alexander wasn't even righteous. He was a puny king compared to Christ. And then it says, lastly, in discussing his character, he is not only a king and righteous and a savior, but he is meek. He is meek. And it simply says, lowly. Do you see it there? Lowly. Humble. Quite different from Alexander. The word in the Hebrew means poor. And the same Hebrew word is used in an economic sense to speak of somebody with no money. That sounds like Jesus, doesn't it? You know, when they crucified him, they took all of his belongings. You know what they had? One robe. That was it. Foxes have holes. The birds of the air have nests. Matthew 8:20 says, but the Son of Man hath not any place, what? To lay his head. You know where his home was? The Mount of Olives. That's where he went every night and communed with the Father and slept under the stars. If he stayed in a home, it was the home of Mary and Martha, Lazarus, or somebody else who kept him there. He had nothing. The word means poor in the Hebrew language when it refers to economics. When it is the same word is used to speak of somebody else other than economic, it has to do with them being sick or wounded or afflicted. But the whole idea is of a person who has nothing, who is miserable, who suffers alone. That's him. That's him. Meekness. And Zechariah ties that meekness into a very explicit prophecy, and he says when he does come as king, just, savior, lowly, it'll be riding on an ass, on the colt, the foal of an ass. Now, early in Israel's history, very early, it was respectable to ride around on a donkey. But by Solomon's time, it wasn't. See, Solomon brought into Israel horses. He was really big on horses. I've been to his stable. You see, his stable, is it still there? Yep. You know where it is? It's right on the shelf overlooking the valley of Megiddo where Armageddon will be fought. That's where Solomon's stables were. And I'll never forget looking at them. They were massive stables. And from that time on, nobles and soldiers and important people rode horses, and the donkey lost its dignity. You were really admitting your poverty by putting around on a donkey. Jeremiah 17:25, then shall there enter into the gates of this city kings and princes sitting on the throne of David, riding chariots and horses. So Jeremiah 17:25 acknowledges that kings and princes rode horses, not donkeys. So you see, this would be a strange prophecy. The king is coming riding on a donkey's colt. Well, that's an amazing prophecy. Did it happen? Look at Matthew 21. Matthew 21. And when they drew near to Jerusalem and were come to Bethpage, under the Mount of Olives, which is, of course, east of the city, then Jesus sent two disciples and said to them, go into the village opposite you, and straightway you shall find an ass tied and a colt with her. Loose them and bring them to me. How did he know that? Just like he knew everything. Just a part of the information that God has, total information. When you find this little donkey with a colt, bring it. If anybody says, you shall say the Lord has need of them, straightway he will send them. In other words, he says, I'll not only take care of the fact that the donkey's there, but I'll take care of the questions the man might have. Just tell him the Lord sent for them, and we'll work on his heart, and he'll let you go. All this was done that it might be fulfilled, which was spoken by the prophet. What prophet? Zechariah, we just read it, saying, tell ye the daughter of Zion, behold, thy king comes unto thee, meek and sitting on an ass and a colt, the foal of an ass. Just exactly as was prophesied. And he got on, verse 7, they set him on it, and a very great multitude spread their garments in the way. They cut down branches from the trees, spread them in the way. The multitude that went before and that followed cried, saying, Hosanna to the King of David. Blessed is he that cometh in the name of the Lord. Hosanna in the highest. Hosanna to the what? The King. He was a king riding on a donkey. Prophecy explicitly fulfilled.
1: You're listening to Grace to You, the Bible teaching ministry of John MacArthur. Today we continued John's study titled The Return and Reign of Jesus Christ. Well, as John pointed out today, the Old Testament talked a lot and talked specifically about what Jesus' first coming would look like. Isaiah said he would be born of a virgin. Micah promised he would be born in Bethlehem. And the book we're currently studying, Zechariah, said he would enter Jerusalem on a donkey. But does the Old Testament have as much to say about Christ's second coming as it did about his first? Here's how John answered that question.
2: Yeah, I think in all truth, you could say that the Old Testament says more about his second coming than it does about his first coming. Mm. And that is why the apostles and prophets had such a difficult time preaching the life and ministry of Jesus Christ to the Jews, because the Jews' understanding of the Old Testament was primarily related to the glorious arrival of Messiah. And so the apostles had to tell them, you need to go back to the Old Testament and find that he had to suffer and die and rise, and then would come the glory of his kingdom after that. So, yeah, I think there is much more in the Old Testament that speaks to the ultimate triumph of Messiah than there is to his humiliation. However, having said that, the elements of his humiliation are extremely precise. So you have very, very detailed elements of the incarnation, the first coming of Christ. But when you come to the second coming, you have these massive Old Testament pictures of the fulfillment of the covenant of the king, the sovereignty, the bringing of the kingdom, and all the glorious elements of his return to take over the earth, to reign, and then to bring in the new heaven and the new earth.
1: Yeah, it almost seems like those prophecies of the first and second coming are kind of blended together in ways in the Old Testament. If all you ever read was the Old Testament, it would be easy to conflate the two and think
2: it was all one event.
1: Yeah.
2: Now, that's true, because the prophets don't say, okay, now I'm talking about the first coming, and now I'm talking about the second coming. There's not a clear demarcation between those. That's true. That would be true in the prophets. That all kind of is one package, and I think the Jews ignored the part about the suffering, and they tended to attribute it to something other than the Messiah. In fact, they thought God may be talking about them as a nation. But when the New Testament comes and Jesus comes in humiliation and in his incarnation, it becomes crystal clear that he is fulfilling the elements of his first coming as laid out in the Old Testament.
1: The second coming is still to be looked forward to. You think that's going to happen literally as it's described by the prophets?
2: Well, yeah, and I think that the test is that the first coming was exactly, specifically, and literally what the Old Testament prophet said it would be. Why would we not think the second coming will be equally literal and specific as the Old Testament prophet said it would be? So we're looking forward to a real coming of Christ, a real series of holocausts that are going to cover the face of the earth. Horrendous things are going to happen. Armies are going to gather. The Old Testament is very specific about rulers and armies and leaders and how it all plays out in the Middle East and around the nation Israel, and powers from the north and powers from the east and Armageddon and all those kinds of things. So, yeah, I think absolutely specific fulfillment. You can't ignore that. That is the end of the story. And if you use the same rules of interpretation that led you to believe in the doctrine of justification and apply it to prophetic passages, you're going to come up with a premillennial, pre-tribulational view of the return of Jesus Christ. And we're responsible to proclaim that, to proclaim his glory.
1: And what a great responsibility that is. Friend, to help you keep developing your skill as a student of Scripture, especially the prophetic texts, keep in mind that we have thousands of free study tools available at our website that can help you do just that. Take advantage of those resources when you get in touch with us today. Our web address is gty.org. That's gty.org. Now, one resource at the website is the Grace to You blog. Look for the series of articles titled, How to Prepare for Christ's Return. It's a great supplement to the lesson you heard today. 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And be back tomorrow as John MacArthur shows you how Old Testament prophecy can build your confidence that God will be faithful to keep all of His promises. 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
11: What is God like? Well, to answer that question, we have Jesus himself. Who's a better expert on God the Father than God the Son? So Jesus presents God as a father who has two sons. One of their sons goes astray, drags the family name to the gutter, consorts with hookers, drunkenness, everything you could do wrong, this kid did wrong. And one day he came to his senses and said, I will return and go to my father and say, Father, I'm no longer worthy to be called your son. Just give me a job. I'll do whatever you need done because I'm starving to death out here. And Jesus, telling this story, says, while that son was a great way off, returning home, the father saw him and ran toward him with compassion and threw his arms around him and hugged him and kissed him and said, rejoice with me, this my son who is dead is alive again. And then he said, let's have a barbecue. I love this picture because it shows us what God really is like. His love for us is unchanging, it's consistent, and it's inexhaustible. And if you're ever tempted to doubt the love of God, take a long look at the cross. For God so loved the world, he gave his only begotten Son. Whoever believes in him should not perish, but have everlasting life. If you've never asked Jesus Christ to come into your life, why don't you do that right now?
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1: You can turn over in your Bibles to Romans chapter 3. We're taking our time as we're going through this section of Scripture because there's so much in this that we don't want to miss anything. And we definitely don't want to misunderstand anything. Inevitably, when I've dealt with this text over the years in ministry, after studying it or having a Bible study on it or preaching a sermon on it, inevitably people come back to the question of the matter of the human will and its freedom or its bondage. And I've said before, if we're so desperately lost, as we see here in Romans chapter 1, verse 18, all the way through 3:20, he constantly is beating that drum. You're lost in your sin. You're lost in your sin. You're not righteous. You don't have a righteousness of your own. If that's the truth, which we believe the Word of God says, and it is, then unaided by the Spirit of God, no one can come to God. No one can choose God. No one can even believe on Jesus Christ and be saved. No one. Unless God first makes that person alive in Christ and draws him or her to himself. That is something that maybe you're hearing for the first time. Maybe you're not. If you've been here for any amount of time, that's not the first time you've heard that. But it troubles many Christians, that truth that we just stated. It doesn't seem consistent with what they or even we know about our own ability to choose what they wanted to choose or reject what they wanted to reject. What's more important is when you look into Scripture, it seems inconsistent with the many free offers of the gospel that we find throughout the New Testament. What does the Bible mean when it says in Ephesians 2:1 that we are dead in our transgressions and our sins? What does that mean? That's what we're going to look at this morning. Does that mean that somehow we're really unable to respond to God in any way, even when the gospel is proclaimed to us? Or do we still have a little bit of ability left? If we can respond, what did Jesus mean when he said in John 6:44, no one can come to me, what? Unless the Father who sent me draws him. Or in John 6:65, where Jesus says, no one can come to me unless the Father has enabled him. On the other hand, the debate goes, if we can't respond, then what is the meaning of those passages in Scripture where we find the gospel is offered to fallen men and women? What do we do with them? For example, Isaiah 55:1, where the Lord himself, through the prophet Isaiah, says, come, all you who are thirsty, come to the waters, and you who have no money, come, buy, and eat. What about those kind of invitations? Furthermore, how can a person be held responsible for failing to believe in Jesus if he or she is unable to do so? See the tension? Well, these questions come to us in vivid color in Romans chapter 3, verses 10 through 20. Last week, we looked at basically verses 10 and 11 of Romans 3. And to sum up Paul's condition, his assessment of man's condition, which is God's assessment, because he's using God's word to do so. He's already used creation. He's already used logic. And basically, he's condemned everybody on the planet. Everybody's sinful. So in verse 10, he's kind of summing this up. He says, there's no one righteous, not even one. He put that in there just so you couldn't say, well, wait, I'm pretty good. No, no, not even one. There's no one who understands, no one who seeks God. See, the way you interpret this verse has a lot to do with how you regard man's rock-bottom inability, or, depending on your theological view, ability, where spiritual things are concerned. This is not a debate, beloved, that was just born yesterday. This has been around for years, since the inception of the church. The best way to approach the subject is through the debates that have already taken place, I believe. The first important debate in history, and this is just kind of introduction for us here today, was between Pelagius and Saint Augustine toward the end of the 4th and the beginning of the 5th century. That just gives you a little idea of how far back this goes. Pelagius was arguing for free will. He did not want to deny the universality of sin, at least at the beginning of his argument. He knew that all have sinned and fall short of the glory of God. He understood that. Romans 3:23, we'll be looking at that in the coming weeks. And in that sense, he wanted to remain orthodox to the scriptures. But Pelagius could not see how we can be held responsible for something if we don't have the free will in the matter. Logical conclusion, right? Kind of makes sense. If there is an obligation to do something, there must be an ability to do it. That's what his argument was. And Pelagius believed that the will, rather than being bound by sin, which is what the scripture says, and we'll look at that, he believed it's actually neutral. So that any moment or in any given situation, it is free to choose either good or evil. That's what he believed. And it worked, it's fleshed its way out in a lot of different ways in theology back then. For one, it led to a view of sin as only those deliberate and unrelated acts in which the will actually chooses to do evil. So if you do something that's sinful, but you didn't really choose to do it, then it's not sin. And any necessary connection between sins and the hereditary principle of sin within the race was simply thrown out. It was forgotten. He argued the sin of Adam affected no one but himself. That's what he said. Number two, he argued that both since Adam have been born, those born since Adam have been born into the same condition Adam was in before his fall. That is, into a position of neutrality so far as sin is concerned. And then he also argued, thirdly, that human beings are able to live free from sin if they want to. I have some issues. The scripture has some issues with those statements. But unfortunately, that's probably the view of most people today, including many Christians in our society. But it's faulty because it limits the nature and the scope of sin, and because it leads to a denial of the necessity of the unmerited grace of God in salvation. And we're going to explain that to you this morning. Even when the gospel is preached to a fallen sinner, according to his view, what ultimately determines whether he or she will be saved is not the supernatural working of God through the Holy Spirit, but rather the person's will, which either receives or rejects the Savior. And this gives human beings glory that only ought to go to God. In his early life, Augustine basically believed the same thing. But when he became a Christian, and as he began to study the scriptures diligently, he came to see that the views of his fellow theologian didn't do justice to either biblical doctrine, the doctrine of sin, or the grace of God in salvation. Augustine saw that the Bible always speaks of sin as more than mere isolated and individual acts. It speaks of an inherited depravity as a result of which it is simply not possible for the individual to stop sinning. He actually coined a phrase, non passe non, it means not able not to sin. You're not able not to sin, which means unaided by God, a person is just not able to stop sinning and choose the Lord. Augustine said that that man, having used his free will badly in the fall, lost both himself and his will. Having used his free will badly in the fall, lost both having himself and his will. He said that the will is free of righteousness, but it's enslaved to sin. It is free to turn from God, but not to come to God. As far as grace is concerned, Augustine saw that apart from grace, no one can be saved. That's what the Bible teaches us. And moreover, he taught that the matter of grace from beginning to end, it's not just partial grace, which kind of you add to the sinner's efforts and then somehow they both work together and you end up with salvation. Because if you believe that, then you'd have to say that salvation is not entirely of God and God's honor would be diminished. Human beings would be able to boast in heaven one day. How'd you get here? I chose God. I did this. I did that. It's very clear in Ephesians 2, 8, 9. By the way, we have that, I think it's that scripture, on our playground. Engraved in the one panel. It is by grace you have been saved through faith. It's not of yourselves. It is a gift of God, not of works, so that no one can boast. And eventually, Augustine's view prevailed early on in church history. The church supported his view. They saw the scriptures lined up with his view. But unfortunately, Christianity gradually, over the years, have drifted back to the direction of Pelagianism, and during the Middle Ages is when that all started. So you have, at the time of the Reformation, the battle erupted once again between Martin Luther and a Dutch humanist, Erasmus of Rotterdam. And then another debate arose between Jacob Arminius and John Calvin. That's where we get Calvinism and Arminianism from. And so when you stop and you think of this, this is not something that just popped onto the scene yesterday. And I think that it's important to understand that they've had wars over the years. One wrote the Bondage of the Will, Luther did, and you know, it's important to see that aspect. And the other guy, you know, wrote the Bondage of Sin. And they just had this back and forth. And we have that going on today. But it's irrelevant, really, what all these debates are about and everything. What does the Scripture say? And that's what we're here for this morning. And so we've been looking at Romans chapter 3. And we've been looking beginning in verse 9. And I just want to read our text for us. I'll read down to verse 20. What then? Are we any better off? No, not at all. For we have already charged that all, both Jews and Greeks, are under sin, as it is written. None is righteous, no, not one. No one understands. No one seeks for God. All have turned aside. Together they have become worthless. No one does good, not even one. Their throat is an open grave. They use their tongues to deceive. The venom of asps is under their lips. Their mouth is full of curses and bitterness. Their feet are swift to shed blood. In their paths are ruin and misery, and the way of peace they have not known. There is no fear of God before their eyes. Now we know that whatever the law says, it speaks to those who are under the law, so that every mouth may be stopped and the whole world may be held accountable to God. For by works of the law, no human being will be justified in his sight, since through the law comes knowledge of sin. Last week, we looked just quickly at the question. He starts right off there in verse 9 in way of review. And Paul's basically saying, okay, he's asking these rhetorical questions. He's saying, okay, you've heard my argument. Everybody's condemned. And now his hearers are saying, okay, well, if that's true, Paul, what do we do about it? Help us understand this situation. What's the conclusion to all this? And that's what he says in verse 9. What then? And then we talked about, are we any better off? And we talked about, and you can get this last week, Some translations say, are we Jews, putting Paul in with the Jews. I believe it should read, are we any better off, referring to those believers in Rome. I think he was talking about the Christians, just because he knew our human nature. He knew that sometimes Christians can get a little haughty, can get a little self-righteous, can get feeling pretty good about themselves. And he had already dismissed the Gentiles. He had already dismissed the Jews. Why would he do it again here? It doesn't make sense. So I think he's speaking of Christians. Are we Christians any better off in our nature? Are we a better person than them? Is that why we're Christians? That's the question he's asking. And his answer is no, no way. Absolutely not. He wants us to understand that. That just because you've been saved by the grace of God and Christ's work for you on Calvary doesn't make you any better than the guy across the street or the neighbor down the street or whoever it may be who hasn't put their faith and trust in Christ yet. And the only reason I know that is because God said, hey, I didn't pick you because of your whatever, fill in the blank, your good looks, your talents, your gifts, your intellect. He didn't pick us because of that. No, it says he picked the foolish things. He chose the foolish things of this earth, so that he may get all the glory. And then he says, we have already charged. We have already charged. It's a legal term. It's indicting a person for a given offense. He says, we're already charged that everybody, Jews, Greeks, everybody, that's everybody, is under sin. There's not one person that's not under sin. Well, what about the Pope? The Pope's under sin. Everybody is under sin. It means to be under the power of, the control of, the dominion of, the authority of. That's the idea. Well, basically, we got down to where it says, as it is written, and we referred to that, and we said, you know what, it's interesting because it's written in the perfect tense, and it's referring to the Old Testament, and right here he begins to quote the Psalms. He begins to quote Psalm 14. He begins to quote Psalm 53. He begins to quote from the book of Ecclesiastes, chapter 7, verse 20. And so Paul's saying, look, I've given you a lot of information that you're condemned, you have no righteousness or whatever, but now I'm going to give you the ultimate source. It's God himself. I'm quoting from God's word, as it is written. And the perfect tense means that it was written some time ago, but it continues, the results continue. Nothing changes with that statement. So what we're going to read applies today just as it did back then. And he begins here in verse 9 of chapter 3, the apostle summarizes the condition of every human heart as being apart from the grace of God in Christ. That's not a pretty picture. We don't like to see that. According to Paul, Jews are not better than Gentiles, and Gentiles are not better than Jews, and Christians are not better than anybody. Everybody is under sin. And so he says there in verse 10, none is what? Righteous. No, not one. There's none who understands. No one seeks for God. We talked last week, and we just mentioned this at the end of the service. This is the doctrine of total depravity. Total depravity. The doctrine of total depravity is hard for the human race to accept because we like to think that there's something good about us. Because our comparison is not to God, it's to two other human beings. Now, most people are willing to admit that they're not perfect. I mean, I don't think anybody here this morning would say, oh, I'm perfect, Pastor. No, nobody would say that. That would be arrogant. That'd be prideful. But you know what? We do, within ourselves, feel that somehow we have a natural ability to please God. We're willing to admit that we're not perfect, but not that we're not righteous. We're willing to admit that there are things not known to us, but not that we are devoid of all spiritual understanding. We're willing to admit that, you know, yeah, basically we have sin, but we're not totally depraved. See, instead of admitting that we are running away from God in our fallen state, we pretend that somehow we're seeking him. And we have to come to terms with this bad tendency to run away from what the truth of the Word of God says to us. Because without an accurate knowledge, listen, of our own sin, We will never come to know the meaning of God's grace. If we don't have an accurate knowledge of our own sin, our own fallenness, our own sinfulness, we will never come to understand the meaning of God's grace. Without an awareness of our pride, we'll never be able to appreciate God's greatness, nor will we come to God for healing or anything else we might desperately need. I mean, in a way, it's kind of like being sick physically. You know, some of you have been sick, had some issues with my neck and didn't go away. So what I did, I went to a doctor. The doctor sent me to a therapist. He puts me in this device and stretches my, am I taller at all? I was wondering, does this make me taller? He's stretching me out every week. I don't know if it's going to work or not. It doesn't feel like it, but we'll go for a couple weeks and see what happens. See, as long as we are convinced, or at least sort of convinced, that we're well, right, in our physical state, are you going to go to the doctor? Probably not. Usually not. Even chiropractors have that complaint with people. And the only time they come with this is when something's hurting. They need to come, right? They need to come and get cracked and do all this as maintenance, because then you won't have all these issues. That's their mentality. But we don't go to a doctor if we're not feeling pain or we're not sick. That would be kind of silly. But if we know that we are spiritually sick, we'll turn to that great physician, Jesus Christ, who him alone is able to heal us. But it's you know what? That illustration is kind of bad because it's really worse than that. The scripture says it's really worse than that. And you say, well, what do you mean by that? Because I just use the illustration of being sick. See, the Bible doesn't use those terms. The Bible doesn't call us sick. You know what it calls us? Dead. We're not sick. We're dead. I mean, there's a big difference there. Would you say so? I mean, you know, you go to see the hospital, somebody in the hospital and they're sick, you know, you go in, and if you go in there and the bed's empty and the doctor goes, oh, no, they're dead. Big difference, right? I mean, you're not going to, your prayers are going to change a little bit. You're going to be thinking, well, how can I minister to the family and everything? You know, that guy's dead. I mean, they're gone. They're where they're going to be. You wouldn't say, well, wait a minute, no, call the doctor back in, you know, give him something else. No, he's dead. The person's dead. There's nothing nobody can do. That's how Scripture describes us. As long as someone is merely sick, listen to this, the situation is not hopeless. There's always hope. You could be really, really, really, really sick. But you know what? With today's medicine, today's doctors, and all the technology and research, there might be a chance. Yeah, the odds may be against you, but still there could be a chance. And we've all heard stories of people that have broken through the odds and come out, and boy, they live a wonderful life today. And yet they were on death's door one day. And even the doctors thought, boy, nothing, we can't do anything. But somehow they came through it. So there's always hope as long as you're just sick. Maybe they'll get better. Maybe they'll survive. But see, according to these verses and others, apart from the grace of God, a person is not just spiritually sick, they're dead. They're dead. And that's the uniqueness of the Bible's teaching.
2: 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We do thank you for joining us and look forward to hearing from you. It would mean a great deal to us at this time of year. Until next week at this same time, God bless. 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
9: And a good morning, good Wednesday morning. I'm Jordan Michaels. Hope you're off to a good start of the day, bringing all of your cares and your worries and your anxious thoughts, all those negative things, to our Father. You don't want to be carrying those around with you all day. You're going to be exhausted. So give them all to Jesus. He wants you to, because he cares for you. So Psalm 91 says, "Whoever dwells in the shelter of the Most High will rest in the shelter of the Almighty. I will say of the Lord, he is my refuge and my fortress, my God, in whom I trust. Because he loves me, says the Lord, I will rescue him. I will protect him, for he acknowledges my name. He will call on me, and I will answer him. I will be with him in trouble. I will deliver him and honor him." Yes, so take that with you this morning and have a wonderful Wednesday. Going to hear from Dr. Robert Jeffress next with Pathway to Victory.
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11: Now, I know this is raising all kind of questions. Are you saying, Pastor, we should always obey government and never resist? Aren't there any exceptions? We'll get to that in just a minute. But notice the general principle here is, first of all, government is appointed by God.
12: Welcome to Pathway to Victory with author and pastor Dr. Robert Jeffress. Today's governing leaders are under intense scrutiny from the media. 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Today on Pathway to Victory, Dr. Robert Jeffress discusses whether there's ever a time when Christians should disobey the government. But first, let's take a moment to hear some important ministry updates.
10: Thanks, David, and welcome again to Pathway to Victory. Think back on your days as a grade school student. Do you remember when our history teachers taught us American history? Well, educators these days are doing their best to rewrite that story and erase miraculous God-ordained moments from our nation's history. Well, that's why I'm excited about a wonderful book for your entire family called The 250th Commemorative Edition of America is a Christian Nation. In this book, you'll read about God's miraculous interventions, and you'll be inspired once again by the obvious blessing God has bestowed on America. This keepsake is my thank you gift. When you give generously to the matching challenge that's active right now, every dollar you're able to give to support the ministry of Pathway to Victory will be doubled in size and impact. The deadline is midnight on July 5th, and the amount we're trying to reach is $1.5 million. So while there's still time, be sure to give generously so that your contribution is effectively doubled in its impact. We will use your gift to connect listeners and viewers to the firm foundation of God's Word, the only enduring hope for our nation and the world. We'll give more pertinent details later in today's program. But right now, let's continue the message we started yesterday. I titled this message with a question, to obey or not to obey.
11: What should our response to government be, and what is government's responsibility toward us? First of all, let's look at what the Bible says about government. Look at verses 1 and 2 of Romans 13. Let every person be in subjection to the governing authorities, for there is no authority except from God. And those which exist are established by God. Therefore, he who resists authority has opposed the ordinance of God. And they who have opposed will receive condemnation upon themselves. When he talks about authority here, Paul has in mind legitimate government authority that has been vested with the responsibility of ruling over people. But he's also saying authorities, even if they are crooked and even cruel, are still established by God. Now, that's hard for us to stomach, isn't it? If you find it hard to believe that, think about Jesus' words in John 19:11, as he stood before Pontius Pilate, who would order him crucified. Remember what Jesus said to Pilate? You would have no authority over me unless it had been given you from above. The implication is clear. God had given Pilate his authority. Now, I know this is raising all kind of questions. Are you saying, Pastor, we should always obey government and never resist? Aren't there any exceptions? We'll get to that in just a minute. But notice the general principle here is, first of all, government is appointed by God. Principle number 2 in verses 3 and 4, government's purpose is to establish order. The reason God put governing officials in place is to keep order in the world by punishing evildoers and praising those who do well. Look at verses 3 and 4. For rulers are not a cause of fear for good behavior, but for evil. Do you want to have no fear of authority? Do what is good, and you will have praise from the same. For it, talking about government, is a minister of God to you for good. That word minister in Greek is the same word we get deacon from. Government is a servant to us for good. But if you do what is evil, be afraid, for government does not bear the sword for nothing. That's a clear reference to capital punishment. Government has the right to take a life. It doesn't wield the sword for nothing. It is a minister of God, an avenger who brings wrath upon the one who practices evil. I want you to notice in these two verses, verses 3 and 4, three principles Paul gives us about good government. Government that is fulfilling its God-ordained purpose. Number one, good government should not be feared by those who do good. Principle number two, good government instills fear in evildoers and serves as an instrument of God's wrath. Number three, good government serves and seeks the good of the people. Look at verse 4. Paul said, they are a minister of God to you for good. These are the principles of good government. Citizens should submit to government, Paul says. Citizens should submit to government. Now look at verse 5. Wherefore, it is necessary to be in subjection, not only because of wrath, but also for conscience' sake. Now think about this. If government is ordained by God, if it has a divine purpose in society, then it only stands to reason that as Christians, we have a responsibility to submit to the governing authorities. How do we do that? Notice the two ways we submit to government. First of all, we submit by treating governing officials with fear and honor. Those are the words he uses in verse 7. Give fear to whom fear is due, honor to whom honor is due. What he's talking about here is a respect for the authority that God has set in place. Secondly, we submit by paying our taxes. That's what Paul says. He said if government is going to fulfill its duty, it's going to have to be funded. Look at verse 7. Render to all what is due them. Tax to whom tax is due, custom to whom custom, fear to whom fear, honor to whom honor. This is what Jesus said in Luke 20, verse 25, render to Caesar the things that are Caesar's. And Paul goes on to say in verse 8, owe nothing to anyone except to love one another. Some people have pulled that verse out of context. Oh, you know, we're never to go into debt for any reason at all. Oh, no man, anything. Remember, the context of this is paying your taxes. What he's really saying is, don't be delinquent in paying your taxes. Don't owe government anything that is due them. In fact, he goes on to say, don't owe anybody anything that is due them, whether it's money or love or honor, for he who loves his neighbor has fulfilled the law. Now, all of these principles about the God-ordained role of government brings up the interesting question. Well, is there ever a time that

authority. And I believe personally that as our country moves further and further away from its Christian foundation, those of us who are believers are going to increasingly find ourselves in conflict with the governing authorities. So the real question is, what should be our response? As we're going to see in a moment, there are times that we must say no to government. But let me share with you three principles that you need to consider before you engage in civil disobedience. Principle number one, if you choose to say no to government, base your disobedience on a clear biblical mandate. Make sure you are basing your disobedience on a clear biblical mandate. Turn over to Acts chapter 5. Acts 5, you remember this story, Peter and the apostles were boldly proclaiming the message of Jesus Christ, and the Sanhedrin, the ruling council of the Jews, whom the Romans had given power to handle Jewish affairs in Israel. The Sanhedrin, the Jewish officials, hauled Peter and the apostles before them and said, "We want you to quit preaching the name of Jesus." Look at verse 28. They said to Peter, "We gave you strict orders not to continue teaching in this name. And behold, you have filled Jerusalem with your teaching and intend to bring this man's blood upon us," talking about Jesus. But Peter and the apostles answered and said, "We must obey God rather than men." When told they had to quit preaching in the name of Jesus, did they hold a prayer meeting and say, "Oh God, please show us what to do"? No, they didn't have to pray about this. The mandate from Christ had been clear in Acts 1:8. You're to go into all the world and preach the gospel. They didn't have to think twice about this. It was a clear violation of a biblical, a God-ordained mandate. But sometimes, government regulation, even that involves religion, doesn't necessarily need to be disobeyed just because it involves religion. Let me give you a couple of illustrations of that. For example, our government says, if our church wants to retain its tax-exempt status, I, as pastor, cannot officially endorse a political candidate from the pulpit. Now, privately, I'm free to say and do whatever I want to. I can be somebody's campaign finance chairman if I want to. Doesn't matter. I'm not going to, believe me. But I could if I wanted to. I could stand up here and tell you who I'm voting for personally, but I cannot officially endorse a candidate or we lose our tax-exempt status. Now, if I say, you know what, you know, baloney to that, I'm a preacher of the gospel and I get to say whatever I want to say, government says, fine, we're going to yank your tax-exempt status. And if that happens, I'm not suffering for righteousness' sake, I'm suffering for my own stupidity, okay? That's not persecution. Christians who say, I'm not going to pay my taxes because I don't agree with the way the money's being used. I don't like it going to support abortion or this thing or sexual immorality. I just don't like that, so I'm going to withhold my money. Jesus said, render unto Caesar the things that are Caesar's. Remember, he said, pay your taxes, even though the Roman system would end up killing him. He still said, even though it's corrupt, you need to pay your taxes. So if somebody doesn't pay their taxes and go to jail, they're not going for righteousness' sake. They're going for their own dishonesty and not paying their taxes. You know, people who are involved in protest, Christians, and they violate somebody's property rights and they're arrested. Again, that is for disobeying governing authorities. Not every government law that has religious overtones necessarily needs to be disobeyed. We need to make sure that the law we're disobeying is a contradiction to a clear biblical mandate. Number two, if you engage in civil disobedience, demonstrate respect for authority when you disobey. Demonstrate respect for authority when you disobey. Remember the story of Daniel in the Old Testament? He and the other Jews were taken captive by the Babylonians. They were taken to Babylon, and Daniel, as a young teenager, was selected among other teenage boys to be a part of Nebuchadnezzar's elite group. And he was chosen because of his intelligence, his wisdom, his good looks. And immediately, this group of young men were told that as a part of the king's special program, they needed to eat from the king's table, eat his menu. And immediately that was a contradiction to Daniel's conscience because it violated the dietary laws Daniel was under. Now, Daniel could have

0: stormed into Nebuchadnezzar's presence and said, "You pagan king, why would I obey you rather than God?" And had he done that, he would have been the first Hebrew martyr in Babylon. But he didn't act that way. In fact, he didn't even address Nebuchadnezzar directly out of respect to the king. Instead, he said to Nebuchadnezzar's chief of staff, "I realize you have good intentions in asking us to do this, but since this violates my conscience, could I offer an alternative suggestion?" And he came up with an alternative idea that would help the king meet his goals. He said, "Let me and my friends eat according to our beliefs. And at the end of a period of time, if we're healthier, then you can let us continue that diet." And the king found favor with that suggestion, and God honored him for that. He disobeyed, but he did so in a respectful way. You see the same thing with Peter. You know, after Caiaphas, the Jewish high priest said, you know, "Quit preaching in the name of Jesus." Did Peter respond, "You Christ killer, why would I listen to you? You can go jump in the Sea of Galilee." No, he didn't do that. Instead, he respectfully but firmly said, "We must obey God rather than men." I believe in these days, as we see our country moving further and further away from its Christian heritage, we are going to have to say no to government, especially as they begin to abrogate our very real First Amendment rights of free speech and the free exercise of religion. But when we disobey, we don't have to act like jerks in doing so. The Bible says we need to act with respect. Principle number three, when you engage in civil disobedience, and this is one that a lot of people miss, be prepared to suffer the consequences for your disobedience. Be prepared to suffer the consequences. I'm really surprised at Christians who boldly decide to stand for their faith in their workplace, and then they're surprised when they get fired. Well, wait a minute, God, this isn't supposed to happen. You're supposed to honor me for my obedience to you. Some people take a stand for Christ and end up in jail. But they go, wait a minute, that's not supposed to happen. They think somehow that if they do the right thing at the last moment, God's going to exempt them from any kind of suffering. It doesn't work that way. If indeed you choose to disobey government, you need to be ready to suffer the consequences for that disobedience. I think about the experience of Dr. Martin Luther King Jr. Many of us are familiar with his letter from Birmingham jail. Dr. King was incarcerated because he led protests, nonviolent protests against racism. And he wrote this particular letter after he landed in Birmingham jail. And he wrote this letter as a response to 8 white Christian pastors who were criticizing King for civil disobedience. They said, "You should not disobey the government. You ought to fight your battle in the courts and not in the streets. It's wrong to disobey government." I want you to listen to what Dr. King wrote in response. He said, "One may well ask, how can you advocate breaking some laws and obeying others? Haven't you heard that one before? Well, if you disobey this law, where do you stop? How can you say I'll break this law but not this law?" Well, Dr. King posed that question. How can you advocate breaking some laws and obeying others? The answer lies in the fact that there are 2 types of laws, just and unjust. I would be the first to advocate obeying just laws. One has not only a legal but a moral responsibility to obey just laws. Conversely, one has a moral responsibility to disobey unjust laws. I would agree with St. Augustine that an unjust law is no law at all. Now, what is the difference between the two? A just law is a man-made code that squares with the moral law or the law of God. An unjust law is a code that is out of harmony with the moral law. Dr. King believed that any law that codified racial discrimination violated not just moral law, but the law of God. And he said no. He wasn't surprised that he ended up in jail. He didn't complain about his mistreatment. He knew that was the consequence of civil disobedience. And it's going to be the same for any of us who say no to government. I want you to mark this down. Remember, most Christians are not spared the consequences of saying no to government. After all, even Daniel had to spend one night with the lions for his disobedience to Darius. Or think about Paul. He lost his head because he said no to the Roman government. Or think about Jesus. He was crucified because he would not renounce his divinity, that he was the Son of God. Go back to Acts chapter 5. What happened when Peter said no to Caiaphas? What happened when Peter said, we must obey God rather than men? Did Caiaphas suddenly say, oh, Peter, you're right and I'm wrong? I don't know what's wrong with me that I would have said such a thing. Now just go on your way and I'll leave you alone. Is that what happened? Was there a supernatural deliverance? Look at verses 40 and 41. These Jewish authorities flogged Peter and the apostles and ordered them to speak no more in the name of Jesus and then released them. They were beaten because they said no to government. But what was their response? Look at verse 41. So they went on their way from the presence of the council rejoicing. Rejoicing that they had been considered worthy to suffer shame for his name. They didn't organize a pity party for themselves. Oh, poor us, we're martyrs for Christ. No. They rejoiced that they had the privilege of suffering for the name of Christ. Now, don't make the wrong application here. Does that mean we're not to do anything about Christian persecution in our world? Does it mean when we see our brothers and sisters in Christ around the world being slaughtered that we're supposed to say, oh, what a privilege it is for them to suffer in the name of Christ? No, we're to stand up against evil. We're to stand up against ISIS and totalitarian regimes that are slaughtering our brothers and sisters in Christ. We're to call on our government officials to use any and every means necessary to put an end to Christian suffering around the world. This is no time for Christians to be silent and use this as an excuse for not speaking out. And the same thing is true in our country. As we see the beliefs of conservative Christians increasingly being marginalized, as we watch our rights being taken away, our First Amendment rights, which our forefathers gave their life's blood for us to have, we're not to stay silent. You say, well, where do you get that in Scripture, Pastor? Look at the example of Paul. Paul was the greatest missionary evangelist in the world, and yet he spent 2 years tied up in the Roman legal system, fighting for his rights as a Roman citizen to share the message of Jesus Christ. No, this passage is not saying remain silent when persecution comes, but what the passage is saying is this. If indeed you suffer for the name of Christ, rejoice in that. Consider it a privilege that God would allow you to suffer in the name of the one who came and bled and gave his life for us. Remember the promise of Paul in 2 Timothy 2:12, for if we endure with him, we shall one day reign with him. When I look at what is happening in our culture right now, like the hostility toward biblical values in our classrooms, courtrooms, and boardrooms, I find myself thinking about the words of the Apostle Paul. In the last days, difficult times will come. My friend, those days are here, but God's people are not without a plan. We can step forward with courage, clarity, and with confidence in the God who is never caught off guard. And right now, you can help us proclaim the truth of God's infallible word all across America by participating in the In God We Trust Matching Challenge. 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Whatever amount God places on your heart, I'm deeply grateful for your partnership as we work together to revive the Christian spirit in America. 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There's one I'd like to emphasize. It's a marvelous book for you and your family called The 250th Commemorative Edition of America is a Christian Nation.
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2: 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I'm David J. Mullins. 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
5: Well, hope you're off to a good start of our Wednesday. 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It says, stay calmly conscious of me today, no matter what. 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So take God at his word. You know, he's promised to be with us every step of the way. 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
7: I am Pastor Cheeley from Church of the Highlands here in the city of San Bruno. It's my joy and delight to greet you in the name of our blessed and wonderful Christ. It's my daily prayer that in these brief moments that we have to be together, and from the reading of God's eternal Word, you will receive strength and courage and peace for your Christian journey today. It's Daybreak, and it's time for us to read the Scriptures. And this morning, we're reading chapters 7 and 8 from the NIV version of the Scriptures. Do not judge, or you too will be judged. For in the same way you judge others, you will be judged, and with the measure you use, it will be measured to you. Why do you look at the speck of sawdust in your brother's eye and pay no attention to the plank in your own eye? How can you say to your brother, let me take the speck out of your eye, when all the time there is a plank in your own eye? You hypocrite. First, Take the plank out of your own eye, and then you will see clearly to remove the speck from your brother's eye. Do not give dogs what is sacred. Do not throw your pearls to pigs. If you do, they may trample them under their feet and then turn and tear you to pieces. Ask, and it will be given to you. Seek, and ye shall find. Knock, and the door will be opened to you. For everyone who asks receives, and he who seeks finds, and to him who knocks the door will be opened. Which of you, if his son asks for bread, will give him a stone? Or if he asks for a fish, will give him a snake? If you then, though you are evil, know how to give good gifts to your children, how much more will your Father in heaven give good gifts to those who ask him? So in everything, do to others what you would have them do to you. For this sums up the law and the prophets. Enter through the narrow gate. For wide is the gate, and broad is the road that leads to destruction, and many enter through it. But small is the gate, and narrow the road that leads to life, and only a few find it. Watch out for false prophets. They come to you in sheep's clothing, but inwardly they are ferocious wolves. By their fruit you will recognize them. Do people pick grapes from thorn bushes or figs from thistles? Likewise, every good tree bears good fruit, but a bad tree bears bad fruit. A good tree cannot bear bad fruit, and a bad tree cannot bear good fruit. Every tree that does not bear good fruit is cut down and thrown into the fire. Thus, by their fruit you will recognize them. Not everyone who says to me, Lord, Lord, will enter the kingdom of heaven, but only he who does the will of my Father who is in heaven. Many will say to me on that day, Lord, Lord, did we not prophesy in your name, and in your name drive out demons and perform many miracles? Then I will tell them plainly, I never knew you. Away from me, you evildoers. Therefore, everyone who hears these words of mine and puts them into practice is like a wise man who built his house on the rock. The rain came down, the streams rose, and the winds blew and beat against that house. Yet it did not fall because it had its foundation on the rock. But everyone who hears these words of mine and does not put them into practice is like a foolish man who built his house on sand. The rain came down, the streams rose, and the winds blew and beat against that house, and it fell with a great crash. When Jesus had finished saying these things, the crowds were amazed at his teaching, because he taught as one who had authority and not as their teachers of the law. When he came down from the mountainside, large crowds followed him. A man with leprosy came and knelt before him and said, Lord, if you're willing, you can make me clean. Jesus reached out his hand and touched the man. I am willing, he said. Be clean. Immediately he was cured of his leprosy. Then Jesus said to him, See that you don't tell anyone, but go show yourself to the priest and offer the gift Moses commanded as a testimony to them. When Jesus had entered Capernaum, a centurion came to him asking for help. Lord, he said, My servant lies at home paralyzed and in terrible suffering. Jesus said to him, I will go and heal him. The centurion replied, Lord, I do not deserve to have you come under my roof, but just say the word, and my servant will be healed, for I myself am a man under authority with soldiers under me. I tell this one, go, and he goes, and that one, come, and he comes. I say to my servant, do this, and he does it. When Jesus heard this, he was astonished and said to those following him, I tell you the truth. I have not found anyone in Israel with such great faith. I say to you that many will come from the east and the west and will take their places at the feast with Abraham, Isaac, and Jacob in the kingdom of heaven. But the subjects of the kingdom will be thrown outside into darkness, where there will be weeping and gnashing of teeth. Then Jesus said to the centurion, Go, it will be done just as you believed it would. And his servant was healed at that very hour. When Jesus came into Peter's house, he saw Peter's mother-in-law lying in bed with a fever, and he touched her hand, and The fever left her, and she got up and began to wait on him. When evening came, many who were demon-possessed were brought to him, and he drove out the spirits with a word and healed all the sick. This was to fulfill what was spoken through the prophet Isaiah. He took our infirmities, and he carried our diseases. When Jesus saw the crowd around him, he gave orders to cross to the other side of the lake. Then a teacher of the law came to him and said, "Teacher, I will follow you wherever you go." Jesus replied, "Foxes have holes and birds of the air have nests, but the Son of Man has no place to lay his head." Another disciple said to him, "Lord, first let me go and bury my father." But Jesus told him, "Follow me, and let the dead bury their own dead." Then he got into the boat, and his disciples followed him. Without warning, a ferocious storm came upon the lake so that the waves swept over the boat. But Jesus was sleeping. The disciples went and woke him, saying, "Lord, save us! We're going to drown." He replied, "You of little faith, why are you so afraid?" Then he got up and rebuked the winds and the waves, and it was completely calm. The men were amazed and asked, "What kind of man is this? Even the winds and the waves obey him." When he arrived at the other side in the region of the Gadarenes, two demon-possessed men came from the tombs, and they met him. They were so violent that no one could pass that way. "What do you want with us, Son of God?" they shouted. "Have you come here to torture us before the appointed time?" Some distance from them, a large herd of pigs was feeding. The demons begged Jesus, "If you drive us out, send us into the herd of pigs." He said to them, "Go." So they came out and went into the pigs, and the whole herd rushed down the steep bank into the lake and died in the water. Those tending the pigs ran off, went into the town and reported all this, including what had happened to the demon-possessed man. Then the whole town went out to meet Jesus, and when they saw him, they pleaded with him to leave their region.

Lord Jesus, as we bow our hearts today together, we're so impatient. We want you to do things in our timetable. We make our requests of you, and then sometimes we are disappointed, if not angry, when you do not do what we ask. Please forgive us for that. It's in your time you do all things beautiful. And so today I pray that you'll give us peace. Many of us who pray here together this morning, we have been asking you for things, some things that are very, very important to us. And some of us have been asking for a long time. Would you give us a peace that passeth all understanding? Would you give us a confidence in your love, knowing that in your timetable it will all take place? That's what we ask for today, your peace and patience. We ask this in Jesus' name. Amen.

0: Amen. Amen. Well, this morning we've arrived at chapter 5 in 1 John, and let me read the first 5 verses. Everyone who believes that Jesus is the Christ is born of God, and everyone who loves the Father loves his child as well. This is how we know that we love the children of God, by loving God and carrying out his commands. This is love for God, to obey his commands, and his commands are not burdensome. For everyone born of God overcomes the world. This is the victory that has overcome the world, even our faith. Who is it that overcomes the world? Only he who believes that Jesus is the Son of God. I believe that as John wrote this passage, there are at least 2 things in the background of his mind. Number 1, there was the great fact which was the basis of all his thinking, the fact that love of God and love of man are inseparable parts of the same experience. In answer to the questioning scribe, Jesus had said that there were 2 great commandments. The first laid it down that we must love God with all our heart and soul and mind and strength. And the second was that we must love our neighbor as ourselves. Then these commandments, there are none greater. And John had in mind this word of his Lord. And secondly, he also had in mind a natural law of human life. Family love is a part of nature. The child naturally loves his parents, and he just as naturally loves his brothers and sisters. And the second part of the verse literally runs, everyone who loves him who begat loves him who was begotten of him. Put much more simply, that is, if we love a father, we also love his child. And John is thinking of the love which naturally binds a man to the father who begat him and to the other children whom the father has begotten. And John transfers this to the realm of Christian thought and experience. The Christian undergoes the experience of being reborn. The Father is God, and the Christian is bound to love God for all that he has done for his soul. But birth is always into a family, and the Christian is reborn into the family of God. As it was for Jesus, so it is for him. Those who do the will of God, as he himself does, becomes his mother, his sisters, and his brothers. If then the Christian loves God the Father who begat him, he must also love the other children whom God has begotten. His love of God and his love of his Christian brothers and sisters must be parts of the same love, so closely interlocked that they can never be separated. It has been put, man is not only born to love, he is also born to be loved. And another writer said, everyone who has been born of God must love those who have been similarly ennobled. Long before this, the psalmist had said that God gives the desolate a home to dwell in. That's in Psalm 68:6. The Christian, by virtue of his rebirth, is set within the family of God. And as he loves the Father, so must he also love the children who are of the same family as he. Oh, my prayer is that we as Christians realize how important it is to love one another. It's the love one for another within the family of God that is proof that we really are Christians. Oh, God, give us that love today, a love that reaches out to everyone. In Jesus' name we pray. Amen.
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4: When somebody comes and they say, I have believed in Jesus Christ as Lord and Savior, I want to be baptized so I can make a profession of that faith to the world, we can't be selective. And who we're going to allow. We're commanded to baptize them.
5: We are looking at baptism today here on Study Verse by Verse with Pastor Leighton Sheely. As we continue our journey through 1 Corinthians, we encounter baptism and a look at just exactly what it is. We're also spending some time in Romans chapter 6, beginning in verse 6 and looking forward. It's all part of our continuing series of 1 Corinthians. Won't you join us? It's a very encouraging look at what it means to be a believer in Christ, inducted into His church. Here's Pastor Leighton with today's study, verse by verse.
4: Baptism represents a new allegiance, a new beginning, a new life. What was before is washed away. John the Baptist's baptism was an expression of allegiance to the repentance from sin. Sin being activity or behavior that is displeasing to God. But John's baptism was only part of the equation. It was the precursor, the introduction, the preparation. For John the Baptist was brought to prepare the way of the Lord. And repentance is a part of preparing the way of the Lord, because the way of the Lord is repenting from sin and being obedient. And we can see that connection clearly as we continue our reading in Romans 6, chapter 6, verse 6 and following. For we know that our old self was crucified with him, so that the body of sin might be done away with, that we should no longer be slaves to sin. Because anyone who has died has been freed from sin. Now, if we died with Christ, we believe that we will also live with him. For we know that since Christ was raised from the dead, he cannot die again. Death no longer has mastery over him. The death he died to sin once for all. But the life he lives to God. In the same way, count yourselves dead to sin, but alive to God in Christ Jesus. Therefore, do not let sin reign in your mortal body, so that you obey its evil desires. Do not offer the parts of your body to sin as instruments of wickedness, but rather offer yourselves to God as those who have been brought from death to life, and offer the parts of your body to Him as instruments of righteousness. For sin shall not be your master, because you are not under the law, but under grace. And so grace and baptism and freedom from sin and life with Christ are all interconnected. Now, you notice that verse 7, we are freed from sin. You might want to circle that word from, because some people think that we are freed to sin. And their thinking is like this. You mean the Bible teaches that every sin I have ever committed was taken away by the cross, was taken care of on the cross? Yes. And you mean that every sin I will ever commit was already taken care of on the cross? Yes. Yes, it was. Well, then why can't I just keep on sinning? And that's the way some people think. They think that they have been freed to sin instead of freed from sin. And that's why I suggested circling that word from. It's not a biblical concept to let sin reign. The grace of God should never be used as a license for sin. For sin is not a trivial matter. It cost our Heavenly Father the life of His only begotten Son on Calvary's cross, where He paid the wages of our sin. Sin is not a trivial matter to the Lord. And God knows the intentions of our heart. The Bible says that God will not be mocked in Galatians 6, 7. And if we use God's grace to excuse our sinful behavior, then we are mocking God. And if we mock God, the Scriptures say we will reap what we sow. So, by baptism, a believer makes a profession in faith in and allegiance to Jesus Christ as Lord, the one who reigns instead of sin. Now, in Christ, we're not only free from the reign of sin, the dominion of sin, but we're also free from the judgment of sin. Let me ask a question. What was the first judgment by God on mankind because of their sin? The flood, was it not? Noah's flood. And so floods are sometimes used in the scripture to represent God's judgment upon sin. When mankind was full of sin, he pronounced judgment on it through a global flood and saved Noah and those who were with him. When the Egyptians wanted to enslave and kill the people of God, God drowned the Egyptian army. When Jonah was living in disobedience, not doing what God had told him to do, he was thrown overboard and would have drowned had it not been that God had provided a fish. So oftentimes, it's symbolic of or reminiscent of God's judgment. Therefore, those who go down into the waters of baptism really are going down into the waters of judgment and death. Death that they deserve from God for their sins. And when they come back up out of the waters of baptism, it shows that they have safely come through God's judgment only because of the merits of Christ Jesus, with whom they are united in death and resurrection. And this connection is made clear by the Apostle Peter in 1 Peter 3:21. That baptism corresponds to the saving of Noah and his family from the waters of judgment in the flood. Now, not only does baptism identify us with Christ, but Christ chose baptism to be identified with us. Though Jesus had committed no sin, and there was therefore no need to be baptized into the baptism of repentance that John the Baptist provided, yet he chose to identify with the sinners that he had come to save in that baptism. God in human flesh, Jesus Christ, identified himself with sinful man through baptism. Hebrews chapter 2 says, because God's children are human beings made of flesh and blood, the Son also became flesh and blood. For only as a human being could he die. And only by dying could he break the power of the devil who had the power of death. Only in this way could he set free all who have lived their lives as slaves to the fear of dying. Therefore, it was necessary for him to be made in every respect like us, his brothers and sisters, so that he could be our merciful and faithful high priest before God. And then he could offer a sacrifice that would take away the sins of the people. And so, by his baptism, Jesus identified himself with those he came to save. Now, some people have various questions about baptism. They ask, for instance, why should I be baptized? Well, let me give you some answers to some questions that people ask. Why should I be baptized? Well, for one thing, it's to follow the example set by Jesus. We call ourselves Christians. That word means follower of Christ. We follow Christ's example, and Christ chose to be baptized, so we should follow his example in being baptized. Secondly, because Christ commanded it. Jesus, in his great commission, said to his disciples, go then to all people everywhere and make them my disciples. Baptize them in the name of the Father, the Son, and the Holy Spirit, and teach them to obey everything I have commanded you. Matthew chapter 28. This has always struck me as kind of peculiar because Jesus is commanding those of us who are already believers to baptize those who want to make a profession of faith in Jesus Christ. And I've pondered about it, and I think I understand why Jesus did this. Let's take, for instance, the story of Sosthenes. Can you imagine if Sosthenes, after he had done those terrible things to the Christians had come to a realization that Jesus was indeed the Messiah. And so he'd come to a faith in Jesus, and he wanted to be baptized to make a public profession of that faith in Jesus. And so he goes to the Christian church, he knocks on the door, he tells them, I have become a believer in Jesus Christ, I want to be baptized. And they were to say to him, we don't like the likes of you. We don't want you around. We don't want to be associated with you. We don't want you associated with Jesus. And the Christian church would have become an exclusive club. You had to have somebody inside to get you inside of the church. And Jesus said, no, we're not going to have an exclusive club. When somebody comes and they say, I have believed in Jesus Christ as Lord and Savior, I want to be baptized so I can make a profession of that faith to the world, we can't be selective in who we're going to allow. We're commanded to baptize them. A third reason is because the apostles commanded that we be baptized. Peter, in his sermon in Acts chapter 2, said, repent and be baptized, every one of you, in the name of Jesus Christ, for the forgiveness of your sins, and you will receive the gift of the Holy Spirit. The promise is for you and your children, and for all who are far off. That would be us, the other side of the world 2,000 years later. For all whom the Lord our God will call. And so the apostles tell us and command us to repent and to be baptized. And when we are baptized, it is yet another demonstration that we really are a believer. Because 1 John 2:3 says, we know that we have come to know Him if we obey His commands.
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8: He was one of the most recognizable voices in American sports. A celebrity who called professional football games for decades. But behind the fame, Pat Summerall was slowly dying. Alone on a bathroom floor, choking on his own brokenness, Pat finally ran out of places to hide. What he discovered next changed everything. Jesus said, "Come to me, all who are weary and heavy laden, and I will give you rest." Not a sermon, not a finger pointed in shame, just rest. Today on Insight for Living, Chuck Swindoll reminds us that grace doesn't lecture, it stoops, and it rescues.
15: Love that reaches up is adoration. Love that reaches out is affection. Oh, but love that stoops is grace. It isn't complete till you get to the part where he stoops and picks us up and puts us on our feet. It's with that symbol in mind we turn to Philippians chapter 2 and look at these verses that are truly, as one man wrote, the greatest and most moving passage Paul ever wrote about Jesus. Greatest and most moving passage Paul ever wrote about Jesus. Just as a beautiful diamond needs a setting for it to be serve a practical purpose, so verses of Scripture need the context, the setting. Now, this setting is about thinking along the same lines. See verse 1, "If therefore there is any encouragement in Christ, any consolation of love, any fellowship of the Spirit, any affection and compassion, make my joy complete." Look closely, by being of the same mind. If you think together, you'll get along together. If you think about the same things the same way together, you'll have a closeness of fellowship. Maintaining the same love, united in spirit, intent on one purpose. In fact, he goes further. And I can feel that long index finger of the apostle pounding against my sternum as he says, "Do nothing from selfishness or empty conceit, but with humility of mind." We're back to our thinking. "With humility of mind, let each of you regard one another as more important than himself." That is Christianity in a nutshell. Those of us who are unselfish and are not driven by empty conceit, who possess a humility of mind, God help us all to go there, who regard one another as more important than ourselves. We don't look out for our own personal interests. We look out for the interests of others. And Paul suddenly thinks, "I need an example. I need an illustration." We say as a colloquialism of our time, "I need a for instance." For example. And that leads him to the classic illustration of Jesus. Not surprisingly, he shows us Jesus in his condescension from heaven to earth, from the throne room of God to the cross, in the verses that follow. Now, this section is magnificent because it covers three facets of a scene that boggles the mind. In no other scene in Scripture are you able to get into the mind of the crucified one like here. This is the best section. It describes him before he came to earth, verse 6. It describes in his coming as a servant, verse 7, and the early part of verse 8. And then it describes his sacrifice on a cross, end of verse 8. Let's go before his incarnation. Referring to Christ Jesus, who, although he existed in the form of God. The Greek term is morphe, M-O-R-P-H-E. We have it in the middle of our word metamorphosis. In its original term, it meant the essential form that doesn't change. Keep that in mind. There's another word that is often translated form, and it's schema, S-C-H-E-M-A. We got our word scheme from it. They're different. Schema represents a form that changes. You say, what? So let me explain it further. We are in form human beings. We are not less or more than, we are human beings. From conception until death, we are human beings. That's our morphe. However, our schema is described in the stages we've been through as human beings. We begin as small as a period at the end of the sentence. Cynthia taught me that when she was pregnant with our children. That little thing inside me is the size of a period at the end of a sentence. So we begin as an embryo, and then we grow to fetus, and then we become a newborn. Our schema is changing. The newborn becomes a little baby. And as we begin to walk and talk and eat and or at least feed ourselves, we become little children. Our schema is changing. Little children grow into young pre-teenagers, and then finally teenagers, and then young adults, and then adults, and then middle adults, and then ornery adults. You reach a final stage of ornery, where you are growing older. Your schema keeps changing, but your morphe remains human. Back to the verse. Who, although he existed in the unchanging deity, the form of God. Second part of the verse is equally important. He didn't regard equality with God something to clutch, something to cling to, but he released that privileged position. Now, don't think for a moment he stopped being God. That's where the cults will take you away from the truth. He's just a man when he came to this earth, and as a man, he was subject to all the things of humanity, including sin. Wrong. As God, he knew no sin, did no sin, had no sin. Scripture states that. I love that translation in the New American Standard Bible. The verb means to clutch.

0: God will answer you? Not out loud, but in your heart, in your spirit, He will. Do you ever do things that you do and people question it? What are you doing that for? Did you ever say, because God told me to? And they look at you like you're some weird person. God talks to you. Yes, if you're controlled by God, you have the impressions and the sense in your heart that what you're doing is a God thing. And He gives you great joy to do that, even when some people may not understand it. I told you once before that one of the things I did during Christmas, and I've continued to do it, is to carry a little extra cash around, and when you see somebody that you'd like to bless, just to bless them. And it's so interesting. Donna could tell you, we've had so many interesting stories. When you do that, people don't want to take it. I can't take that. What's that for? And you know what I tell them? God told me to do this. Oh, okay. And then they say thank you and put it in their pocket. Listen to me. God wants to tell us what to do and help us do it. He wants to be in control of our lives. And that sometimes seems so out of perspective for most people. God wants to control my life? Absolutely. When you let the Holy Spirit have His way in your heart, God will control your life. And the possibilities of that are overwhelming. As we bring Ephesians 3 to a close, I want to highlight the potential of Paul's prayer. In verse 20, he says, "Now to Him who is able to do exceedingly abundantly above all that we ask or think, according to the power that works in us." You know how much God wants to do this for you? Do you know how much He wants to help you? Let me show you the pregnancy of this verse. This verse tells us that God is so anxious to help you, you can't understand this verse unless you take it apart and put it back together. I have told people it may be the most pregnant verse in the Bible. Here's what He says. He wants to do exceedingly abundantly above all that you could ever ask or think. He wants to do exceedingly. What does that mean? Only eternity will reveal how God has answered all of our prayers. We thought He'd ignored them, but when we look back, we realize He not only answered them, He answered them exceedingly. And He wants to do it abundantly. He doesn't want to just make minor improvements. He wants to overrule our plans and give them a magnificence worthy of Himself. He wants to give us exceedingly abundantly. And then the Bible says He wants to give us exceedingly abundantly above. He's able to do exceedingly more. God can take what we ask and enlarge it. He can take our thoughts and go beyond them. We can only see the here and now. God sees the then and there. And then He's able to do exceedingly abundantly above all. He's not restricted to just one request. He can do all requests. He's able to do exceedingly abundantly above all that we ask. What are we asking for? The Bible says we have not because we ask not. The Bible says if we ask, God will hear us. Maybe it's the peace in the midst of the storm. Maybe it's salvation of a loved one. Maybe it's help in an emergency. Maybe it's guidance in a direction. Maybe it's victory over sin. No matter what we might ask, God is able to do it. He's able to do exceedingly, abundantly, above all that we ask. And here's the one that is really hard to comprehend. Or think. God is able to do exceedingly abundantly above all that we ask or even think. We have thoughts we never express. We have yearnings that we would like to ask God about, but we're afraid to. Maybe that's too much to ask God for this. And we have longings that are so intangible we can barely put them into our own words. God is able to do everything that I have said, even to the things that you think when you pray. God reads these thoughts and He's able to accomplish what is beyond our imagination. This is the potential of Paul's prayer. That's the application of his prayer to your life and mine. Right now, today, if we will put our life in His hands, He can do everything He promised. How much is that, Pastor? It's exceedingly abundantly above all that you can ask or think. What a wonderful guarantee that is from the God of heaven. And that's why at the end of this, there's a benediction. To Him be glory in the church by Jesus Christ to all generations forever and ever. What a great God we have. He's given us all these promises, and He's given us the Holy Spirit to give us the strength to grab hold of these promises and put them into action. This is a lifetime experience for us. We grow in this every year as we trust the Lord. But what a wonderful thing it is to know you're not alone. You're not trying to get through all of this in your own strength. You have a God who cares about you. You have a God who knows what's going on in your life. And do you know how much he loves you? He loves you exceedingly, abundantly, above all that you can ask or even think. But you have to be willing to accept it. You have to be willing to respond to it. I want to wrap this up today with a brief story from history. In the list of American presidents, there's one man who appears twice beside our current president. His name is Grover Cleveland, and he occupies the 22nd and the 24th places in the roll call of presidents. He dedicated the Statue of Liberty in New York Harbor, and he was the only president to marry while he was in the White House. He was 49 at the time, and his bride, Frances, was 21. And it was a romance that captivated the nation. Grover Cleveland was a Presbyterian preacher's son, well-trained in Christian truth, and in the midst of national turmoil and a personal health crisis, he actually endured surgery on a friend's yacht so that no one would know he was having surgery. He kept working late into the night as soon as he returned recovery. Historians tell us of his integrity and his courage and his common sense. His dying words summed up his life. Here they are. I have tried so hard to do right. Above his bed hung his life's motto from Deuteronomy 33:25, which captures what we've been talking about today. Here's that verse. As thy days, so shall thy strength be. Grover Cleveland said, if I have any coat of arms, that's it. As your days, so shall your strength be. That means every day you get up and you ask God for strength for that day. And then the next day you do the same thing. You don't get to have 4 or 5 days at a time. It's one day at a time. As your day, here's the strength for that day. And that's the way you live this life that Paul is talking about in Ephesians 3. You access the strength of the Spirit of God every day. Every day you say, Lord God, here's this day you've given me. Now give me the strength to do what I need to do today to bring honor and glory to your name and to bring wholeness to my life. God is able to do that. How do I know that? He told me so in this book. He told me he's able to do that for you and for me. We don't have to live normal Christian lives. We can live supernormal Christian lives in the power of the Holy Spirit if we'll give him a chance to let that happen. Amen. And we've been talking about this over these weeks, and the filling of the Spirit is the giving of control of your life to the Spirit of God and letting him be the one who makes the decisions, and you counsel with him and he tells you what to do and you do it. And when you do that, you begin to live at a different level than you've ever lived in before. And you sense as you look back over things that have happened, how did that happen? How did that take place? That had to have been a God thing. That's what the Spirit of God does. And I hope you've gained some of that from these last 2 days of discussing the strength of the Spirit. Tomorrow, as I mentioned to you the other day, we're going to talk about the best evidence for the Spirit. Over the years, I've heard a lot of people talk about how you can know if somebody's filled with the Spirit, and they have a lot of different ways they have concocted, but they're not from the Scripture. The Scripture tells us that the Spirit of God is evidenced in certain ways. We'll find out about it tomorrow. Be sure and join us then. See you next time.
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7: Good Wednesday morning. I'm Jordan. We were born, we were created with purpose. And as a new Christian at age 14, all I wanted to know was what God had for my life. I wanted to know his plan. I wanted to know my purpose for existing. I wanted God to just unfold that plan so I could see it all. But I was reminded by our pastor that God operates according to his perfect timetable. And there were a lot of lessons that I needed to learn along the way, and I needed to be patient. He said to take one step at a time and God's purpose would be revealed, and to love the Lord more today than I did yesterday. So each day we love the Lord with all of our heart, soul, mind, and strength, and we love those around us. And God just unfolds his plan for our lives as he leads us through the day. Everything was started in him and has purpose in him. So be patient and keep loving. Grace to You's next with John MacArthur.
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9: You see, God must be a God of judgment because he loves. You see, he loves so much that the day is coming when he is going to protect those who are the objects of his love from evil forever. And the only way he can do it is to destroy evil, you see? So even that is an act of love.
10: Welcome to Grace to You with John MacArthur here on AM 1100 KFAX. There's a lot of talk these days about injustice. Politicians, social scientists, and so many others confidently propose solutions to problems like poverty, hunger, and crime. Of course, if you're a Christian, you know that while sin remains on earth, so will injustice. But there is reason for hope. In fact, a day is coming when all wrongs will be made right. All sickness, suffering, hate, and injustice will be swept away. Today, John MacArthur is going to take a look at that glorious future, a time of peace, joy, and justice inaugurated by Christ's return. So stay here on Grace to You as we continue John's study, The Return and Reign of Jesus Christ. Here's John with today's lesson.
9: Let's look at the Word of God, Zechariah chapter 9. People ask me very often, mostly people who don't know Christ, they say, what's wrong with the world? Why is there all this injustice? Why is there all this turmoil? Why is there all this war? Why all the disease and the pain and the agony? And why is this chaos existing in the world? There's a very simple answer. The king is absent, and therein lies the chaos. The king is absent. Well, he came once, and he came once and promised to right the world. He said he was the Messiah of Israel. He said he was the Prince of Peace. He said he was the King of Kings. He said he was the Lord of Lords. And he was going to take back this world from the usurper that had had it for a long time, whose name was Satan. And he offered his kingdom to people, but they rejected it, didn't they? So he went away. And he said, I'll be absent a little longer, but I'll be back. And so we say very often as Christians, the king is coming back. And when he comes back, war will end, injustice will end, anarchy will end, confusion will end, pain and disease and all the other things will be brought to a bare minimum. The world will be righted when Jesus comes again. He will seize the reins of the government of the world, and he will rule with a compassionate rod. There are two elements that we find in Zechariah's prophecy and in all the other prophetic books in the Bible that write about his return. One is positive and one is negative. One says that he comes with great salvation and the other says that he comes in great judgment. And as we approach Zechariah 9 through 14, the last five chapters of Zechariah, we find these same two elements of the return of Christ are emphasized. That which is positive in the salvation of Israel and the restoration of the earth and the kingdom and all the glory that God deserves and his son is finally going to attain, and comparing with that the terrible, fearful, eternal judgments that fall. And in contrast to his first coming, when men succeeded in killing him, at his second coming, he will destroy his enemies all over the face of the earth. And then, and only after that judgment, he will begin to minister healing to a sick world, and the wonders of his salvation will come to pass. These are the two emphases of chapter 9, and the same two, as I said, that flow all throughout the Bible. The judgment work of Christ is not an easy work to speak on, because you see, even Isaiah, in Isaiah 28:21, calls it God's, quote, strange work. Because to Isaiah, it seems to be so contrary to the greatest attribute of God, which is his love, the supreme quality of his nature. But you see, God must be a God of judgment because he loves. You see, he loves so much that the day is coming when he is going to protect those who are the objects of his love from evil forever. And the only way he can do it is to destroy evil, you see? So even that is an act of love, to protect and preserve the full manifestation of his love to his people forever. And so he will come in judgment to destroy sinners and sin. But the other side of it is that he will come to save. So much of the Bible talks about the judgment part of it. You can't deny it. It's all over the Bible. The major prophets, the minor prophets, they all talk about it. I was thinking of Joel 3:12. Let the nations be wakened and come to the valley of Jehoshaphat, which incidentally is a valley that is created when Jesus hits the earth. His feet land on the Mount of Olives and the earth splits, and a valley is made there, the valley of Jehoshaphat, and the nations are gathered. And he says, there will I sit to judge the nations round about. Put in the sickle, for the harvest is ripe. Come, get down, for the press is full. The vats overflow, for their wickedness is great. Multitudes, multitudes in the valley of decision. For the day of the Lord is near in the valley of decision. The sun and the moon shall be darkened. The stars shall withdraw their shining. The Lord shall roar out of Zion and utter his voice from Jerusalem. The heavens and the earth earth shall shake, but the Lord will be the hope of his people and the strength of the children of Israel. There you see the two sides, the great judgment, but the Lord also is the hope of his people. There are times in the New Testament that this judgment is presented, Matthew 24, Matthew 25, Revelation 14, 14 to 20, many places. But the other side of it, of course, is salvation, and that's presented too. When Jesus comes, it won't all be judgment. It'll be salvation for his people and the fullness of that salvation, all it could possibly mean. Listen, for example, to Luke 21, 27. And then shall they see the Son of Man coming in a cloud with power and great glory. And when these things begin to come to pass, listen, then look up and lift up your heads, for your redemption, what? Draws nigh. It isn't just judgment. It's judgment on the ungodly and on sin, but it's redemption for those who are God's own. Dear weeping prophet Jeremiah talks about this day and what's going to happen when the children of Israel enter into the covenant of God in Jeremiah 31 and verse 3, the whole chapter really, but verse 3, the Lord hath appeared of old unto me, saying, yea, I have loved thee with an everlasting love. Therefore, with loving kindness have I drawn thee. Listen, again I will build thee, and thou shalt be built, O virgin of Israel. Thou shalt again be adorned with thy timbrels, and shalt go forth in the dances of those who make merry. There's coming a day when salvation returns. So we come then to chapter 9 again. And we have to see these two sides in this chapter, the side of judgment and the side of salvation. And we're going to see them in chapter 9, 10, 11, 12, 13, and 14. That's why I took the time to cover it so you'd understand. We left off at verse 8. After finishing off with Alexander, he turns to Christ in the middle of verse 8. I will encamp about mine house because of the army, because of him that passes by, and because of him that returns. Now, that was Alexander. God says, I'll encamp around my city. He'll pass by on his way to Egypt. He'll return back again, and he won't harm you. And then he turns to the future in a sweeping jump in the middle of the verse and says, and no oppressor shall pass through them anymore, for now have I seen with my eyes. And here there's a leap into the end of the age, and when Christ comes, he says, there'll never, ever beyond that be another oppressor in the land of Israel. We know that couldn't be fulfilled by Alexander, could it? Because there were plenty since then. Some even now. So he jumps into the future and he says there's coming a time when the other conqueror, the divine conqueror, not the human one, comes. And after him, there'll never be an oppressor again. For now have I seen with my eyes. In other words, that means God says, I have seen all I am going to see of oppression. I've seen all I'm going to allow. I've seen enough. And when Jesus comes, it'll be over. And that introduces us to the second part of the chapter, not the human conqueror, but part two, the divine conqueror, verse 9. Now watch this comparison. Verse 9, here we go. Ready? Rejoice greatly, O daughter of Zion. Get happy, Israel. Shout, O daughter of Jerusalem. Behold, thy king cometh unto thee. Stop right there. He says, hey, people, get happy. The king is going to come. And boy, you know, when Alexander came, he was hot stuff. You know, the white charger and the whole bit. But look at the comparison. This is incredible. He is just and having salvation. Notice those two things? Justice refers to what aspect of his coming? Judgment. Salvation refers to the saving aspect. He is just and he has salvation, the same two things. But look, lowly, riding on an ass and upon a colt, the foal of an ass. Riding on a donkey and a baby donkey, some conqueror. Something wrong here. With that humble statement is the conqueror introduced. They would have reacted perhaps by saying, I never saw a conqueror in my life riding around on a donkey's colt. Where's the white steed? But this is a different conqueror. Now, I want to show you several things. First of all, his character in verse 9. His character in verse 9. the character of this conqueror. You know, it's amazing as you look at the text, because against the background of the invincible marching army of Alexander comes one who doesn't inspire fear, and he doesn't inspire dread, and nobody's shaking and nobody's quaking, but he inspires praise, and apparently, as we shall see, he inspires peace. This is a different conqueror. This is not a foreign tyrant, but Israel's own king. He is not cruel and oppressive. He is righteous. He is not slaying. He is saving. He is not rich and powerful. He is poor and meek, and he doesn't ride a steed. He rides an ass's colt. But Zechariah says, get ecstatic. That's what the Hebrew says, ecstatic rejoicing. Flip out. Get happy. Hoop it up. And he tells them why. There are four elements to his character. A is his character. Four elements. First of all, he's a king. Behold, thy king cometh. The absolute monarch. I love this. Thy king. Israel's king. Israel's redeemer. The promised seed of David. The Messiah, the one who is to reign, the one of whom Isaiah said, unto us a child is born, and the government shall be upon his shoulders. He's the king. And so it was announced at his birth. He's the king. And so it was announced at his death, placarded on the cross, Jesus of Nazareth, the king. And he was. Though they said it in jest, he was the king. The king is coming. People, listen. It's going to be so good for this old world when the king gets back, don't you think? To make it all right, to fix it all up. When he takes it back from that usurper Satan. Second thing it says about him, he's not only the king, but he is just. He is just. His character is royal and his character is righteous. His character is royal and his character is righteous. That means he deals justly. He deals righteously. He will do what is right. No more will anybody say, you can't get no justice. No more. He is righteous. Won't it be great to have a world where all decisions are made by one who is absolutely righteous and just? Scripture talks so much about that. I wish we had time to go into all the thoughts that it has. Third thing. He is not only royal, he is not only righteous, but it says he has salvation. He is a savior. He is a king. He is righteous. He is the savior. He is royal. He is righteous. He is redeeming. He comes to save. And what did the angel say? When he was born, thou shalt call his name what? Jesus. Why? For he shall save his people from their sins. That's why we come to the table, isn't it? He's a savior. We need a savior, don't we? Somebody to save us from our sins. Alexander was no savior. Alexander wasn't even righteous. He was a puny king compared to Christ. And then it says, lastly, in discussing his character, he is not only a king and righteous and a savior, but he is meek. He is meek. And it simply says, lowly. Do you see it there? Lowly. Humble. Quite different from Alexander. The word in the Hebrew means poor. And the same Hebrew word is used in an economic sense to speak of somebody with no money. That sounds like Jesus, doesn't it? You know, when they crucified him, they took all of his belongings. You know what they had? One robe. That was it. Foxes have holes, the birds of the air have nests. Matthew 8:20 says, but the Son of Man hath not any place, what? To lay his head. You know where his home was? The Mount of Olives. That's where he went every night and communed with the Father and slept under the stars. If he stayed in a home, it was the home of Mary and Martha, Lazarus, or somebody else who kept him there. He had nothing. The word means poor. In the Hebrew language, when it refers to economics. When it is the same word is used to speak of somebody else other than economic, it has to do with them being sick or wounded or afflicted. But the whole idea is of a person who has nothing, who is miserable, who suffers alone. That's him. That's him. Meekness. And Zechariah ties that meekness into a very explicit prophecy, and he says when he does come as king, just, savior, lowly, it'll be riding on an ass, on the colt, the foal of an ass. Now, early in Israel's history, very early, it was respectable to ride around on a donkey. But by Solomon's time, it wasn't. See, Solomon brought into Israel horses. He was really big on horses. I've been to his stable. You see, his stable, is it still there? Yep. You know where it is? It's right on the shelf overlooking the valley of Megiddo where Armageddon will be fought. That's where Solomon's stables were. And I'll never forget looking at them. They were massive stables. And from that time on, nobles and soldiers and important people rode horses, and the donkey lost its dignity. You were really admitting your poverty by putting around on a donkey. Jeremiah 17:25, then shall there enter into the gates of this city kings and princes sitting on the throne of David, riding chariots and horses. So Jeremiah 17:25 acknowledges that kings and princes rode horses, not donkeys. So you see, this would be a strange prophecy. The king is coming riding on a donkey's colt. Well, that's an amazing prophecy. Did it happen? Look at Matthew 21. Matthew 21. And when they drew near to Jerusalem and were come to Bethpage under the Mount of Olives, which is, of course, east of the city, then Jesus sent two disciples and said to them, go into the village opposite you, and straightway you shall find an ass tied and a colt with her. Loose them and bring them to me. How did he know that? Just like he knew everything. Just a part of the information that God has, total information. When you find this little donkey with a colt, bring it. If anybody says, you shall say the Lord has need of them. Straightway he will send them. In other words, he says, I'll not only take care of the fact that the donkey's there, but I'll take care of the questions the man might have. Just tell him the Lord sent for them, and we'll work on his heart, and he'll let you go. All this was done that it might be fulfilled, which was spoken by the prophet. What prophet? Zechariah, we just read it, saying, tell ye the daughter of Zion, behold, thy king comes unto thee, meek and sitting on an ass and a colt, the foal of an ass. Just exactly as was prophesied. And he got on, verse 7, they set him on it, and a very great multitude spread their garments in the way. They cut down branches from the trees, spread them in the way. The multitude that went before and that followed cried, saying, Hosanna to the King of David. Blessed is he that cometh in the name of the Lord. Hosanna in the highest. Hosanna to the what? The king. He was a king riding on a donkey. Prophecy explicitly fulfilled.
11: You're listening to Grace to You, the Bible teaching ministry of John MacArthur. Today we continued John's study titled The Return and Reign of Jesus Christ. Well, as John pointed out today, the Old Testament talked a lot and talked specifically about what Jesus' first coming would look like. Isaiah said he would be born of a virgin. Micah promised he would be born in Bethlehem. And the book we're currently studying, Zechariah, said he would enter Jerusalem on a donkey. But does the Old Testament have as much to say about Christ's second coming as it did about his first? Here's how John answered that question.
12: Yeah, I think in all truth, you could say that the Old Testament says more about his second coming than it does about his first coming. Mm. And that is why the apostles and prophets had such a difficult time preaching the life and ministry of Jesus Christ to the Jews, because the Jews' understanding of the Old Testament was primarily related to the glorious arrival of Messiah. And so the apostles had to tell them, you need to go back to the Old Testament and find that he had to suffer and die and rise, and then would come the glory of his kingdom after that. So yeah, I think there is much more in the Old Testament that speaks to the ultimate triumph of Messiah than there is to his humiliation. However, having said that, the elements of his humiliation are extremely precise. So you have very, very detailed elements of the incarnation, the first coming of Christ. But when you come to the second coming, you have these massive Old Testament pictures of the fulfillment of the covenant of the king, the sovereignty, the bringing of the kingdom, and all the glorious elements of his return to take over the earth, to reign, and then to bring in the new heaven and the new earth.
11: Yeah, it almost seems like those prophecies of the first and second coming are
10: kind of blended together in ways in the Old Testament. If all you ever read was the Old Testament, it would be easy to conflate the two and think
12: it was all one event.
10: Yeah.
12: Now, that's true because the prophets don't say, okay, now I'm talking about the first coming, and now I'm talking about the second coming. There's not a clear demarcation between those. That's true. That would be true in the prophets. That all kind of is one package, and I think the Jews ignored the part about the suffering, and they tended to attribute it to something other than the Messiah. In fact, they thought God may be talking about them as a nation. But when the New Testament comes and Jesus comes in humiliation and in his incarnation, it becomes crystal clear that he is fulfilling the elements of his first coming as laid out in the Old Testament.
10: The second coming is still to be looked forward to. You think that's going to happen literally as it's described by the prophets?
12: Well, yeah, and I think that the test is that the first coming was exactly, specifically, and literally what the Old Testament prophet said it would be. Why would we not think the second coming will be equally literal and specific as the Old Testament prophet said it would be? So we're looking forward to a real coming of Christ, a real series of holocausts that are going to cover the face of the earth. Horrendous things are going to happen. Armies are going to gather. The Old Testament is very specific about rulers and armies and leaders and how it all plays out in the Middle East and around the nation Israel and powers from the north and powers from the east and Armageddon and all those kinds of things. So, yeah, I think absolutely specific fulfillment. You can't ignore that. That is the end of the story. And if you use the same rules of interpretation that led you to believe in the doctrine of justification and apply it to prophetic passages, you're going to come up with a premillennial, pre-tribulational view of the return of Jesus Christ. And we're responsible to proclaim that, to proclaim his glory.
10: And what a great responsibility that is. Friend, to help you keep developing your skill as a student of Scripture, especially the prophetic texts, keep in mind that we have thousands of free study tools available at our website that can help you do just that. Take advantage of those resources when you get in touch with us today. 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That's gty.org. Now, one resource at the website is the Grace to You blog. Look for the series of articles titled, How to Prepare for Christ's Return. It's a great supplement to the lesson you heard today. 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Now for the entire Grace to You staff, I'm Phil Johnson. 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And be back tomorrow as John MacArthur shows you how Old Testament prophecy can build your confidence that God will be faithful to keep all of his promises. 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
20: What is God like? Well, to answer that question, we have Jesus himself. Who's a better expert on God the Father than God the Son? So Jesus presents God as a father who has two sons. One of the sons goes astray, drags the family name to the gutter, consorts with hookers, drunkenness, everything you could do wrong, this kid did wrong. And one day he came to his senses and said, I will return and go to my father and say, Father, I'm no longer worthy to be called your son. Just give me a job. I'll do whatever you need done because I'm starving to death out here. And Jesus, telling this story, says, while that son was a great way off, returning home, the father saw him and ran toward him with compassion and threw his arms around him and hugged him and kissed him and said, rejoice with me, this my son who is dead is alive again. And then he said, let's have a barbecue. I love this picture because it shows us what God really is like. His love for us is unchanging, it's consistent, and it's inexhaustible. And if you're ever tempted to doubt the love of God, take a long look at the cross. For God so loved the world, he gave his only begotten son. Whoever believes in him should not perish, but have everlasting life. If you've never asked Jesus Christ to come into your life, why don't you do that right now?
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24: I think we need to understand that there has been pressure upon the kingdom message from the time it began. And we just happen to be the 21st century edition. And I don't know that we can match the courage and the faithfulness and the boldness of those who have preceded us, but I know we can get caught trying. The purpose is to serve the Lord. And that has not very often been a popular position. Some of us have lived lives where there was some celebration of that. But that season, I believe, has slipped past us.
23: Thank you for listening to Alan Jackson Ministries. We'll be back to the message in just a moment. But first, we want to tell you about Pastor Alan's new book. 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That's 855-577-2255. We're so glad you're here to listen. Today's program is part one of Pastor Allen's message called When Kingdoms Collide, The Tipping Point. Tune in tomorrow to hear part two.
0: We are watching a conflict, a spiritual conflict. I don't believe it's primarily political or ideological or about nation states. I believe there are two worldviews, two spiritual kingdoms that we see colliding in the earth. I'm not suggesting that they have equal power, but I'm suggesting that there is enough, that there is a conflict that's visible. And you don't need a great deal of discernment to know that. I'm of the opinion we've approached a tipping point. I do not believe the status quo is sustainable. I don't believe the things that have shaped our lives in previous years are going to extend into the future in the same way. I believe there is tremendous change afoot. And I don't mean from the previous, this most recent election cycle. This has been taking place for a while. So I'll bring you back to the little paradigm that we've been talking about here for a season now, to watch, to listen, to think, and to act. You have to pay attention. I don't think it's wise or prudent or helpful to spend hours a day consuming the news. Typically, it's about a 10-minute information cycle that's repeated ad nauseum. So take 10 or 15 minutes a day from whichever source you prefer and kind of take a look at what's happening in the world. Listen to what's being said. See if it makes sense, if the logic of it holds together. Try to understand the perspectives that are being presented. Think about it. You know, there's a great temptation. I meet people all the time, so I just don't watch the news anymore. Well, tell me how it feels to have your head buried in the sand. I don't always enjoy the news. I don't always enjoy the information. I don't always agree with the presentations, but it helps us to be aware of what's happening. Think about it, and then be prepared to do something with it. Not out of anger or belligerence. I'm not talking about that, but it needs to inform your response to our world. Not just what you wish the world would be or how you wish the world would be. The Church of Jesus Christ, as I understand it, is the most powerful force for change of the human being that's ever been released in the history of humanity. And it's not because of us, it's because of the redemptive work of our Lord and Savior. Jesus orchestrated something on that Roman cross outside the city of Jerusalem 2 millennia ago that changed the destiny of every human being. And that's the message we have for our generation. Every generation has to make a choice. So when kingdoms collide and the tipping point, see, I think we are very much in the midst of a great upheaval and a realignment. I don't imagine that I understand the outcome yet. I don't think it's clear. I think the determining factor will be the people of God and the choices we make. There's a great deal of biblical precedent for that. I'm not avoiding declarations. I have preferences. I know what I would like to happen, but I don't yet know what we will do as a people. And I don't simply mean our congregation by any means. I believe the greatest changes are still before us. I think what we've seen to this point is just a small, small sample of what we will see in the years ahead of us. Again, it didn't begin with this election cycle. It's been percolating for quite a while. What I can tell you is the principles which have brought us security and security to our lives and our routines and our habits, they have succumbed to decay. It's been caused by our neglect. No need in pointing fingers at previous generations. There's too much of that. We want to be angry at people who lived 150 years ago. We better deal with the reality of our world. Institutions that we've relied upon for foundational security have faltered. If you're willing to look, it's abundantly clear that they have not been upholding the truth. They have been formulating lies to manipulate and control, and we see the outcomes on a daily basis. And those few who stepped forward into the public square to challenge the status quo and suggest that the emperor truly has no clothes, we've all witnessed them to be subjected to withering assaults. To those who were watching from the shadows or the sidelines or just a bit disoriented, the message becomes pretty clear. Don't challenge the narrative or you may forfeit your place at the trough of ill-gotten opportunity. I believe the church has an assignment, and I don't really believe it's all that confusing. I think our ignorance is either willful or feigned.
24: I think we have to recognize the conflict, return to the values of our Bibles, have the courage to choose the truth, to be advocates for Jesus of Nazareth, reject the invitations to accommodate evil, they are many, and to give yourself to serving the Lord. If we will do that, I believe our children may know freedom. I'm encouraged, greatly encouraged. It's a more hopeful season than I have seen in a long time. There's an emerging church, slightly different forms. The voices are coming from unexpected places, but they're filled with the power of God, standing on the truth of God's word, empowered by His Spirit, with a boldness that is birthed from gratitude at what God has done for us. I want to be a part of that. Amen. If God is moving in the earth, I want to move with Him. Amen. I don't want to stand on the sidelines. I want to start in Matthew 13 with a verse of Scripture. Jesus is speaking, and He's talking about the value we attach to the things in our lives. It's a valuation of assets. We've just had a pretty high-profile court trial about valuation of assets. Jesus said, "The kingdom of heaven is like treasure hidden in a field. When a man found it, he hid it again. And then in his joy went and sold all he had and bought that field. Again, the kingdom of heaven is like a merchant looking for fine pearls. And when he found one of great value, he went away, sold everything he had, and he bought it." It's a very direct message. It isn't complicated. Jesus is simply saying there's an unparalleled value in the kingdom of heaven and the truth that extend from that. There's nothing that can be compared to the value of that. And no matter what you have or achieved, what talent you possess, what awards or accolades you may have received, they should all be secondary. They should all be yielded to the opportunity to secure your position, place, and opportunity in the kingdom of heaven. Nothing is more significant than your standing in the kingdom of heaven. I want to say it again. I don't want you to miss it. It's not just rhetoric for church. I know we're in church and it's a weekend and you're supposed to go to church on the weekend. So, Jesus, that's the answer for everything, right? And sometimes we get kind of locked into those narrow lanes. But I'm talking about in where you really live the rest of the time when you're not in a worship service or watching one. And you think about how you value yourself and your circumstance, there is nothing in our lives more significant than our standing in the kingdom of God. There's no opportunity, there's no resource, there's no reward. There is nothing that you would want to trade for your status in the kingdom of God. Not the approval of anyone. In fact, I would risk the disapproval of anyone in order to have the honor of being identified with Jesus of Nazareth. Amen. And I think in the church, we put so many things in front of that. The congregation we prefer, the denomination we prefer, the translation we prefer, the way we look, the accent with which we speak, the nation from which we come, all sorts of stuff. Who cares, folks? None of those things will stand the test of time. They will slip into the past and be forgotten. Your status in the kingdom is what matters. Now, I want to take a minute, because of the turmoil and the confusion and the conflicting messaging and the polarization and all the stuff, and if you're not aware it's happening, set the alarm. Because I promise you, it's happening. And the shadows have gotten filled. They're crowded now, people standing in the shadows because they're afraid of the light and they don't want to stand out there in the arena floor. And there's all sorts of competing. So I'm going to say, you know, it's prophetic. It's the end of the age and the world is coming to an end and Jesus is coming back. So go hide under a rock and when you hear the trumpet, you'll be golden. On the way I read the story is when the Lord comes back, He wants to find you busy about His business. I'm not against preparation, but I don't think the prophetic approach to this, as far as how you invest energy and time, is the best idea. I think we want to engage. I think we need to understand that there has been pressure upon the kingdom message from the time it began. And we just happen to be the 21st century edition. And I don't know that we can match the courage and the faithfulness and the boldness of those who have preceded us, but I know we can get caught trying. And so I want to invite you to imagining this differently. Your faith should not be defined by the frequency with which you attend church, or having checked the boxes on a prayer of salvation and a baptism experience and 6 times volunteering. Now, I believe all of those things have merit and value. I've helped lots of people check boxes.

0: origin, your life circumstance, the expressions of evil that you've had to overcome. In Christ Jesus, we are triumphant both in time and for all eternity. We put this little booklet together. It'll help you. Make this a part of this season in your life and in your home and with your friends. It's a game changer.
1: 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That's 855-577-2255. Now, let's get back to Pastor Alan as he wraps up part one of his message called When Kingdoms Collide, The Tipping Point. Tune in tomorrow to hear part two.
0: So I want to go back to the book of Acts. Acts is the story of Jesus' best friends after he went back to heaven. Some will remember in Acts chapter 1, Jesus ascended. He went back to heaven. Acts chapter 2 was the promise fulfilled, the day of Pentecost. The Holy Spirit poured out. Acts chapter 3, there's a miracle in Jerusalem. A man is healed and the whole city is stirred. And the disciples now are pushed back into the arena. By Acts chapter 4, the pressure is building. And we're going to start with Acts chapter 5. It says, the apostles perform many miraculous signs and wonders among the people. Now, you need to know before we read any further, at this point, the apostles are already suspects. Their leader has been crucified, tortured to death in public as a criminal of Rome and hated by the religious aristocracy in Jerusalem. And the mob from the city of Jerusalem shouted at the top of their lungs, crucify. It is not a cool time to be a Jesus kind of person. So the apostles, when we step into this narrative, they're already fugitives. They're already suspect. People step away from them. They're no longer invited to the cool parties. It's not chic to hang with them. They perform many miraculous signs and wonders among the people. And all the believers used to meet together in Solomon's colonnade. It's dangerous stuff to go into a public place. Solomon's colonnade is a part of the public temple. No one else dared join them, even though they were highly regarded by the people. Nevertheless, more and more men and women believed in the Lord and were added to their number. You know, the church should grow under the stress of resistance. I think there's a direct correlation to the enthusiasm the believers have to the expansion of the message. We're going to have to get over protecting our notion of personal salvation and become advocates for Jesus again. Verse 15, as a result, people brought the sick into the streets and laid them on beds and mats so that at least Peter's shadow might fall on some of them as he passed by. Wow. Too much change was happening. Can't get an appointment with Pete anymore. Told him I wanted prayer, and they said, well, just stand in the street. Maybe he'll walk past. Think anybody got offended? I promise. Crowds gathered also from the towns around Jerusalem, bringing their sick and those tormented by evil spirits, and all of them were healed. Something's happening. Then the high priest and all his associates, and this is the group that orchestrated Jesus' arrest, they delivered him over to the Roman governor asking for an execution, who were members of the party of the Sadducees. They were filled with jealousy. Now, remember what's happening. People are being healed. People who are tormented by unclean spirits are being set free. And the people in charge of the religious convocations are offended by this. That doesn't seem right. We wouldn't have anybody in a national cathedral be offended. Oh, I'm sorry. They're filled with jealousy, so they

0: arrested the apostles and put them in the public jail. But during the night, an angel of the Lord opened the doors of the jail and brought them out. "Go stand in the temple courts," he said, "and tell the people the full message of this new life." And just so you get that, I mean, it's easy to read, but they're arrested because of their message and put in jail. And when their boss was arrested not too long ago, he ended up on a cross. And now they've been arrested and put in a jail. Same people orchestrating all of this. They were there when they came to get Jesus in the Garden of Gethsemane. It's a trigger point. And an angel comes and opens the cell doors and says, "Go finish your sermon." Now, in case you missed the application, the angels want me to finish my sermons. That's the lesson of the day, if you don't hear anything else. I'm kidding. No messages, please. Go finish. You know, you could be a little intimidated and think, well, you know, maybe we were just a little too strong. Maybe we should talk more about the history of our story. So they go back to the temple, back to a public place to pick up the message. At daybreak, they entered the temple courts, and as they had been told, and began to teach the people. When the high priest and associates arrived, they called together the Sanhedrin, the full assembly of the elders, and sent to the jail for the apostles. Now, there's going to be quite the confusion because there's nobody in the jail. But I want to pause here just a moment. Because when I read that, it seems very different from the experience I have had. I've spent my adult life in and around the church. I'm grateful for that. I'm thankful for the church. I was given an invitation from the Lord, and it's been the greatest delight of my life. But the church that I have been a part of, and I don't mean this congregation, I mean the season of the church in which I have lived, is very different than that. The expressions of church that most of us have known has become so timid, so withdrawn, that there is very little present that would cause the unbelievers to be jealous of us. I mean, it says that what caused them to be arrested was the jealousy of their peers. So I would submit to you that our faith is intended to be so living, so vital, so robust, that it causes people to be jealous. Amen. That our goal is not to be so bland, so innocuous, so passive, that we stir no emotion. We have, that seems to be have been the objective. Don't live too large. Don't be too bold. Somebody might say something. There's been no real demonstrations of power or authority, little courageous leadership. In fact, if you just ask for an analysis, my most honest answer was, I think we've been afraid of any kind of success. What would others say? So we've remained firmly entrenched in mediocrity, pleased with it. We don't want to build soaring cathedrals any longer. Those remind us of another time. It's not a good use of resources. We have all sorts of language and excuses. Bland and colorless, inert, ineffective, careful, because Jesus said when the salt loses its saltiness, there's only one legitimate destination, and that's the trash heap. I would submit to you that we should reflect the authority of God. So I want to take a moment, and I'm going to try not to get stuck here, but I may, and if I do, we'll do the rest of this, I promise. See, I believe we have to have a heart to take to be a Christ follower means that you have decided, I suppose initially, that Jesus is the Son of God. Which means you have to accept the biblical narrative that he was born of a virgin, that he grew to adulthood, that he died on a Roman cross, that he was raised to life again bodily, and that you believe that he took the punishment that was due all of my ungodliness and rebellion and yours too, so that we might have all of the blessings that were due his perfect obedience. That's the essence of the transaction that makes it possible for you and I to enter the kingdom of God. So we acknowledge that we're a sinner, that we can't work our way into the kingdom. We can't earn it. We can't be good enough. None of us are good enough, folks. We clean up for church for a few minutes, but it takes such effort. There are very few weekends we can all get out of the parking lot without some real leaking. And if you do, your kids are over there in the preschool area telling on you right now. But we receive Jesus as Lord of our lives and the forgiveness that is attached to that, and we're given this entree into the kingdom of God. There's no way to describe the mirror. That's the greatest miracle that will ever touch a human being. You change kingdoms. Your eternal destiny changes. You're an eternal being. Your body wears out, I promise, but your spirit is eternal. And because of that redemptive work of Jesus, you become a part of his eternal kingdom. And when he comes back to the earth, you get a new body. 2.0, and it's a significant upgrade. It's already been beta tested. And the church is given this assignment throughout Scripture. We're going to do a session on the disruption of obedience, but we've been given this assignment to take that message into the world. Because there are desperate people with no awareness, no inkling of what I just described to you, trying to figure out how to make this work and how to survive and overcome the expressions of evil. They don't understand there's kingdoms in conflict. It's maddening, frustrating, crushing. And we can't afford to be quiet. So we've talked a long time around here, around this little notion about let's pray. How many of you have had a let's pray moment with somebody else? Now, I want to take that just a little bit further. I've invited you to a very simple one-sentence prayer that you can make a part of almost any daily activity or conversation. You can take it to work or to the ball fields. But I want to suggest we have to begin to invite God's power into the midst of the arenas where we live. Let's decide we will not yield to the excuses. I don't know enough. I don't feel confident. I don't feel particularly powerful. What if they ask me a question I can't answer? What if I pray and nothing happens? I'll tell you something that's scarier. What if you pray and something does happen? That'll really make you anxious. You see, if you'll think of prayer as an invitation to the Lord, God, we need your help. You can help however. If you want to help by an adjustment of my diet, if you want to help by a doctor with compassion, if you want to help supernaturally, God, we need your help. Amen. It's not a repudiation of science. Look, science is not God. Science is a method. It's a way to learn, to observe our world, to catalog what we learn, and then to build upon it. If the Lord tarries 100 years from now, the third graders will laugh at our most brilliant scientist. I promise.
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11: 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Not long after God created man, he said, "It is not good that man should be alone." Pastor Greg Laurie takes us to the creation of Adam and Eve and what we learn about the marital union born in the Garden of Eden. 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
13: If you see a marriage that is strong, it's because they're working on their marriage. They're not taking their hand off the wheel.
14: To have and to hold. We've all heard those words in a wedding, right? Pastor Greg Laurie says, if you want to have, you have to hold tightly.
13: To have a successful marriage, the couple must cleave. Think of yourself climbing up the face of a mountain. You're holding on for dear life. That's how a husband and wife

0: Many products have labels noting where they were made. Maybe made in China, Japan, Mexico, or made in the USA. Metaphorically, if we were to look at our label, the label of man himself, it would say, made in the Garden of Eden by God. You and I were handcrafted by our Heavenly Father. And today on A New Beginning, Pastor Greg Laurie points out not only were man and woman handmade by God, the institution of marriage was as well. Today we'll get the full story.
1: Why don't we all grab our Bibles and hang a hard left and go all the way to the book of Genesis. The title of my message is Trouble in Paradise. So we've looked at the creation of all things. Now we're looking at the story of Adam and Eve's sin against God in the Garden of Eden. We're reading about the creation of men and women. And in Genesis 2, Moses zooms in from the cosmos to the Garden of Eden. This new section of Genesis deals with the relationship between God and man. So let's read together Genesis 2, verse 7. And the Lord God formed man of the dust of the ground and breathed into his nostrils the breath of life. And man became a living being. The Lord God planted a garden eastward in Eden, and there he put the man whom he had formed, and out of the ground the Lord God made every tree grow that is pleasant to the sight and good for food. The tree of life was in the midst of the garden, and the tree of the knowledge of good and evil. So if you're taking notes, here's point number one. God created man and breathed life into him. This word breathed is interesting. In verse 7, it's warmly personal. God was face to face with man, and with the intimacy of a kiss or a little puff of air, God brings man to life. And now drop down to verse 15. Then the Lord took the man and put him in the Garden of Eden to tend and keep it. And the Lord God commanded the man, saying, of every tree of the garden you may freely eat, but of the tree of the knowledge of good and evil you shall not eat, for in the day that you eat of it, you will surely die. We'll stop there. Eden, the Garden of Eden. By the way, the word Eden means delight. The very name Eden is used synonymously with names and phrases like, oh, it's like Camelot or Atlantis or Utopia or Shangri-La. So we might think of Eden as a fictitious place, but it was a real place that God placed Adam in this garden of absolute delight. It was a paradise beyond anything you could imagine. I mean, think of the most beautiful places you've ever been to in this world, San Bernardino or... I didn't mean that as a joke. Why did you laugh? No, but think tropical paradise or some incredible island or some other place or maybe something you've seen in a movie or on television, and that looks like paradise or the Garden of Eden. Eden was that and much more. Handmade by God himself, untouched by sin. It was literally perfect. Adam had the coolest job of all time. He was the gardener in the Garden of Eden. His job was to discover what the Lord had made, to enjoy what God had created, and to tend to this garden. So someone might walk up to him. Well, there wasn't anyone to walk up to him at this point, but later. Hey, man, what's your job? Hey, I'm a gardener in the Garden of Eden. Pretty great opportunity the Lord gave. And he had carte blanche. Enjoy everything in the garden, Adam. There's just one tree I want you to avoid. The tree of the knowledge of good and evil. That was the one thing to stay away from. And so something was missing in Adam's life. And more specifically, it wasn't a something, it was a someone. But Adam didn't know that yet because he had not yet met the someone. But here she comes. Genesis 2, verse 18. The Lord God said, it's not good that man should be alone. I will make a helper comparable to him. Drop down to verse 21. And the Lord caused a deep sleep to fall upon Adam. And as he slept, he took one of his ribs and closed up the flesh in its place. Then the rib, which the Lord God had taken from man, he made into a woman, and he brought her to the man. Adam said, this is now bone of my bones and flesh of my flesh. She shall be called woman because she was taken out of man. Therefore, shall a man leave his father and mother and be joined to his wife, and they shall become one flesh. And they were both naked, the man and the wife, and they were not ashamed. So my next point, God created woman and brought her to the man. It's worth noting at this point in Genesis, after God created each successive thing, he said, it was good. It is good. This is good. Then he looks at the aloneness of Adam and he says, this is not good. This is not good. I'm going to make, verse 18, a helper comparable to him. In the Hebrew, that can be translated to someone who assists another to reach fulfillment. Another way you can translate it is someone who comes to rescue another. Eve would provide what was missing in Adam's life. Adam would provide what was missing in Eve's life. And by the word, this word helper, God will create a helper. In no way does it imply that Eve was somehow inferior to Adam. In fact, it's the same word God uses to describe himself as a helper to his people. But he's bringing them together. And this just reminds us, we are built for relationship with one another. We're not meant to do life alone. So Adam is put into a deep sleep and Eve is produced from his side. Adam's enthusiastic response is verse 23. This is not bone of my bones and flesh of my flesh. She shall be called woman. She was taken out of man. It comes from the Hebrew word stokito. We get our English word stoked from it. I made that all up. Okay. But the idea is implied here that Adam was astonished. He was blown away. He was thrilled. In fact, in a way, Adam is waxing eloquent in the way he makes this statement. There's a poetic quality to it. The five lines employ the standard techniques of Hebrew poetry. This is not bone of my bones and flesh of my flesh. She should be called woman because she was taken out of man. He probably said it with an English accent. This is now bone of my bones and flesh of my... I sound more like Cary Grant. I don't know. Judy. I mean, there's something about the English accent that makes things sound more eloquent. I mean, if he said it like he was from the South, y'all bone of my bones or flesh of my flesh. You're called woman. No. Or East Coast, yo, you're bone of my bones or flesh of my flesh. Forget about it. You want some coffee? Yeah. Or California, dude, you're not bone of my bones or flesh of my flesh. So awesome, you know. Sort of an exaggeration of California. I don't actually know anyone in California that talks that way, but since everyone thinks we do, I'll just roll with it. Bone of my bones and flesh of my flesh. You're woman, you're taken out of man.
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4: Almost 20 years ago, a friend invited me to a Bible study. 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There, Greg Laurie gave an invitation to anyone who wanted to accept Christ. 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At that time, I didn't even know who Pastor Greg was. But during his message at the Harvest Crusade, Pastor Greg said it would be the best thing I would ever do for myself. And you know what? He was right.
3: If you've had your life changed because of Harvest Ministries, would you let Pastor Greg know? 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Again, that's greg@harvest.org.
2: 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Let's continue.
1: So God is now establishing the family. Long before there was a government or there were schools or any other social structures, God establishes the family and a home. This is God's order, a man and a woman together in marriage. Not a man and a man, not a woman and a woman, not a man who wants to become a woman or a woman who wants to become a man and a woman. This is the only order that God will bless. That's true. We have strayed from God's order and we're reaping the consequences of it in our nation today. Almost every social ill that is happening in America today can be directly traced to the breakdown of the family, and specifically the absence of fathers. I could speak for 45 minutes just giving you stats to prove what I just said. It's an undeniable fact. And we've tempered with this. We want to eliminate the family. We want to redefine the family. And as we've done this, it's like we're striking at the very foundation of our nation. You know, it's been said, a family can survive without a nation, but a nation cannot survive without the family. So God establishes the family. And now we're also given some secrets to a successful marriage. Now, how many of you are married? Raise your hand. You're married? Okay, good. How many of you are single? You single? Raise your hand up. Okay, how many of you who are single want to be married? Raise your hand up. Okay. How many of you who are married wish you were single still? No, don't. All right. How many of you are happily married? Raise your hand up. Okay, good. Very good. Here's some secrets to a happy marriage. Because people think that marriage will not be happy. It's been said marriage is like a three-ring circus. Engagement ring, wedding ring, and suffering. But it doesn't have to be that way. You can have a very happy and fulfilling marriage. How do you do it? To have a successful marriage, you must leave other relationships. Look at verse 24. Therefore shall a man leave his father and mother and cleave and be joined to his wife, and they shall become one flesh. So marriage begins with the leaving of other relationships. The closest relationship outside of marriage is specified here, that of a child to the parent, implying that if it's necessary to leave your father and mother, and certainly all lesser ties must be broken, changed, or left behind. The primary commitment of a man to a woman, of a husband to a wife, and of a wife to a husband must be to them. You're still to honor your parents. You're still a child to your parents, but a new family has begun. And now your primary responsibility is to your spouse above other relationships. And this does not happen in some marriages. They don't engage in the leaving. They don't understand the priority of marriage and how they should treat their spouse. And I think it's so important to have intimacy and closeness and friendship in this marriage that you cultivate and keep alive forever. It doesn't happen by default. If you see a marriage that is strong, it's because they're working on their marriage. They're not taking their hand off the wheel. And your wife, husband, should be your best friend. Your husband, wife, should be your best friend, leaving other relationships and being joined to them. And then to have a successful marriage, the couple must cleave. So you leave and you cleave. The word cleave means to glue or to cling. When we come to the New Testament use of the word, it means to cement together or stick like glue or to be welded together so the two cannot be separated without serious damage to both. You know, when I was a kid, I used to build little model airplanes. I was never very good at it. I was very sloppy with the glue. The glue got everywhere. Then they invented super glue, and I was so excited. And I would put super glue. It's almost like it wasn't really working. All of a sudden, boom, it sticks, and they'd warn you, don't get it on your skin. And I got it on my skin. I glued my finger to my thumb. So the rest of the day, hey, everything's okay, you know. But that's the idea, like super glue. And it's not like glue as in stuck together, I'm stuck with this person. It's glued like I'm holding on to you. Think of yourself climbing up the face of a mountain. You're holding on for your dear life. That's how a husband and wife are to be, holding on to each other. In fact, marriage is a picture of Christ and the church. The Bible says husbands are to love their wives as Christ loves the church. And the wife is to submit to the husband as unto the Lord. And so it's almost as though God is saying, hey, lost world, I want you to look at this Christian family right here. Look at the way this Christian husband loves his Christian wife. That's how I love my people. Hey, people that don't believe yet, I want you to look at this woman here married to this Christian man. the way she lovingly submits to his servant leadership and how she respects him. That's how my church loves me. So that's how you can see when a Christian marriage falls apart, how devastating it can be. We need to be an example for people to see. Now, there are times that I understand divorce happens. There are grounds in the Bible for divorce. Unfaithfulness is one. Desertion is another. But I've never read the phrase irreconcilable differences in the Bible. I've been married for 50 years, and I've had 50 years of irreconcilable differences with my wife. Our love has grown stronger, not weaker, because we have followed God's principles. And so this is so important. Now, I don't mean to imply if you're single, you're missing out on God's plan, because God allows or calls some people to a life of singleness. And the fact of the matter is, when you're unattached, when you're unmarried, you have a certain mobility a married person does not have. Paul writes in 1 Corinthians 7, an unmarried man, or we'll say a single person, can spend their time doing the Lord's work and thinking of how to please the Lord. But a married man has to think about his earthly responsibilities and how to please his wife. That's not a criticism of a married man. It's just saying when you're married, you have responsibilities. You can't just make decisions without consulting with your wife. Or as a wife, you can't just go and do whatever you want without factoring in your husband. But when you're single, you do have a freedom that a married person does not have. So you have to find God's will for you. But our greatest needs are not fulfilled in marriage. Our greatest needs are fulfilled in Jesus, right? That's the key. Because marriage is a picture of our relationship with Christ.

0: Pastor Greg Laurie, today offering some great biblical insight on God's plan for marriage and the family. And there's much more to come as this study continues here on A New Beginning. Well, Pastor Greg just mentioned that marriage is a picture of our relationship with the Lord. He'll develop that further next time. But do you mind us asking, do you have a relationship with Christ? Have you ever bowed your head and asked Jesus to be your Savior and your Lord? Pastor Greg, someone can come to the Lord today and have their life changed, can't they?
1: That's right. The Bible says whoever will call upon the name of the Lord will be saved. So think of it this way. Maybe you're out in a riptide in the ocean and you can't get your footing and you're in trouble and you see a lifeguard. Call out for help and the lifeguard will rescue you. The same is true spiritually. You're drowning in your sin. You need help. Jesus will save you. He will rescue you, but you must call out to him. And you know how you do that? You do it in prayer. So let me just lead you in a simple prayer, and you can pray this prayer after me. You could pray it out loud if you like. And this is where you are calling out to Jesus to save you. Just pray this. Lord Jesus, I know I'm a sinner. And I know you are the Savior who died on the cross for my sin and rose again from the dead. Now, Lord, I turn from my sin and I put my faith in you. Be my Savior, my Lord. Be my God and my friend. I choose to follow you from this moment forward. In Jesus' name I pray. Amen. Hey, if you just prayed that prayer, I want you to know that Christ himself has come to live inside of you. And I have a resource I want to send you. It's called the New Believer's Bible. So the New Believer's Bible is the New Testament in the New Living Translation with hundreds of notes that I wrote that will encourage you in this commitment you are making to follow Christ. There's some other materials included as well in what we call the New Believer's Growth Pack, but let me get this New Believer's Bible into your hands as quickly as possible. Here's Dave to tell you more.
0: 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Well, Pastor Greg, we're so happy to make available your revealing book called Jesus Revolution. And we can even include a copy of the film of the same name. Let me read you a comment we received. This listener wrote, "My husband and I took my 86-year-old father to see the movie. Before it started, I handed him some tissue. He asked, why? I told him he would probably get emotional during the movie because that was the era of his salvation. Mm-hmm. Well, Dad chuckled at me, you know, as 86-year-old fathers are likely to do. But when the movie was over, he had used up all the tissue. Thank you very much. I thought, what a great example of how that movie has touched many, many people. It touched me. I used up some tissue. Mm. It was a very moving film, and so is the book called Jesus Revolution.
1: Yes. Well, I'm thankful the movie got through to him. You know, it's interesting how people of all ages love it. Older folks remember it. But then younger people connect to it as though it's current. Hmm. And when we were making the film, even though this is a period piece set in the 70s, I said to the director, John Irwin, we need to do this in a way where it feels current and contemporary. And as I've spoken to so many young people who've been moved by it, I can see that we hit the mark. So 86-year-old man, young people, across the generational lines, it touched people. And we're thankful for that. It's a story of the last great spiritual awakening in America called the Jesus Movement or the Jesus Revolution. And it's a book called Jesus Revolution, written with Ellen Vaughn, a prolific, outstanding writer that goes into the backdrop of the time, the culture, things that were happening historically, as well as the incredible move of God and how it actually came about. You know, it's been said the fame of revival spreads the flame of revival. So our hope was if we told a revival story through the book and then through the film, our prayer was that it would inspire another spiritual awakening. And we have seen revival-like things come as a result of people seeing this film. So we're praying that God will continue to use it. So if you haven't read the book, I want to send you a copy for your gift of any size. Whatever you send, we will respond and say thanks by rushing you your copy of the Jesus Revolution book. And for our friends that are extra generous, we're going to send you, in addition to the Jesus Revolution book, a box of Milk Duds. No, I'm kidding. 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
8: Hello, I'm David Jeremiah. And after 250 years, America has much to celebrate. But this time is also a moment to seek the Lord, because the hope of a nation is not found merely in outward strength, but in hearts that are turned toward God. Scripture reminds us that revival begins when God's people humble themselves in prayer, seek His face, and walk in Christ's ways. That is where lasting strength begins. So, as we thank God for America's past, let us also ask Him for spiritual renewal in our future. May He lead us, strengthen us, and pour out His blessing on this land we so dearly love.
9: Hi, I'm Mark Finley with Hope Lives 365. In Daniel chapter 7, God's kingdom triumphs. In Daniel chapter 8, God's truth triumphs. In Daniel chapter 9, God's covenant triumphs. In Daniel chapter 10, God is the God who always answers prayer. In Daniel chapter 11, God's people triumph. In Daniel chapter 12, God's purposes triumph. In the book of Daniel, there is no defeat for the true God. Oh, there may be setbacks at times for His people. There may be challenges for His people. There may be difficulties for His people. But in the book of Daniel, we can have the absolute assurance that God is going to triumph, and the good news is that you and I can triumph with Him.
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18: I don't care what they might say, we love Jesus anyway.
19: The reality is you can't do philosophy without already having a set of presuppositions driving your philosophical assumptions or bent or arguments. It's only going to be two authorities that we're operating out of. We're going to either be operating out of a divine authority, true divine authority, or we're going to be operating out of the usurper's authority.

0: sure we've all heard this label at least once or twice in our lives. They are a jack of all trades, master of none. Now, on the surface, that sounds like it might be an okay label to know a little bit about everything. But as we begin today's broadcast here on Way of Grace, Pastor Jessica Stand will remind us that, well, that's not God's way. We are to be masters of grace, masters of His love and kindness. We are to be masters of a couple of things, and not nothing, and just a little bit of knowledge about everything. You see, that's dangerous. And that's what we're learning here in Genesis chapter 3. Join us today, won't you, for Way of Grace with Pastor Jessica Stand from Grace Bible Church in Hayward. Here's Jesse with today's broadcast.
1: You know how you meet people that just, they span the world of all of the subjects that go on in the world. I just want to learn a little bit about everything. No, you don't. No, you don't. You want to learn a lot about one or two things. You don't want, no one can ever get an accurate and legitimate degree in any science that does not go deep into that science. And you cannot afford to banter about, run the roads and get all wrapped up in this and that and be competent in that science that you're being called to. Am I making some sense? And a child of God doesn't get to meander in all kind of wild, bizarre, extreme philosophies and think that you are going to be a theologian. You won't. You'll be a jack of all trades and a master of none, and we'll know it by how many times you're duped by the devil. Now, am I making some sense? It's extremely important that you know that God is a narrow way God. And His people need to be a narrow way people. God is a narrow way God. He's not a broad way God. Jesus warned you about the broad way. He's a narrow way God. And people of God ought not to be ashamed of only knowing a few things. The world is saved by people who only know a few things. You are the best when you know what you know, and then you can help society. I don't need to know you if you only read through one third of the Chilton automotive manual. You ain't gonna help me when it's time for me to ask you, do you understand anything about map sensors and barometric sensors? I ain't never heard of that. Get away from my car. I know how to change tires. I ain't asking you to change tires. I got a code in my system that's saying I need an engineer to deal with my car at that level. Don't be taking my wheels off. Let me get on back to the point at hand. Christians will not be helpful when you're jack of all trades and a master of none. Because I can tell you, the world that the devil runs is making PhDs out of his liars at the ground level up. Am I making some sense? It's extremely important for you to know that. So what we're dealing with in this narrative is that the devil has caught Eve insufficient in her knowledge of God, and he's taking it to another level. He says, in the day that you eat thereof, you won't surely die. Listen to this. He says, for God knows that when you eat, your eyes will be opened. See, so now he's an angel of light. He's teaching her how to see deeper things. He's letting her know that if she advances into his school of evilology, her eyes will be opened up. We have many historical examples of these kind of pagan cultic groups. Gnosticism is like your fundamental term. Okay? Gnosticism is the idea that you obtain salvation by higher echelons of secret knowledge. Right. And so what's happening here is Eve is buying into a set of propositions that really indicates that she was insufficiently prepared to go to war with the devil. It also indicated that she was not content with God. We're about to see that. We're about to see that. And so under subpoint D, the outcome is a false vision. Listen to what happens over in verse 6. Are you there? And when the woman saw that the tree was good for food. Now, do you see that? Now, we don't really need that to know that the tree was good for food. Because God had already told us it may be good for food, but it's not good for food for you. So now all of a sudden, this woman who had just said a minute ago, right, don't even touch the tree, which is where we're going, let alone eat it. Do you see in just a picosecond how her perspective of the tree has changed? Not only now is she not considering her own proposition of don't touch the tree, but now the tree is drawing her in because it's good for food. Y'all get that? Every man is drawn away by his own lust when he is enticed. It's remarkable how her eyes are being opened to a lie. It's remarkable how her eyes are being opened to the very commandment that God told her not to even contemplate. Because what you just learned in Genesis 2:17 is God says, don't eat of that fruit. Now all of a sudden she's hungry. Now you know what you're dealing with, child of God, right here? It's called temptation. Are you hearing me? Temptation is when you and I are put in the sphere of a situation where something is prohibited to us, for us, by our own authority or by a higher authority, and we have an initial impulse that we should not be anywhere near it. But by and by, because we don't arise, move, and go, all of a sudden, that situation normalizes. Haven't I told you about being maladjusted to evil? Immediately, Eve is now maladjusted to that tree. Do you see now she is taking God's definition and removing it and putting in Satan's definition? And now the tree to her is good for what? It's not only good for food, that means the lust of the flesh, but it's beautiful to her eyes now. Are y'all hearing me? So this is the pride of life. Because you and I are dealing with that again with social media. Your eyes now get to watch everything. And it draws you in and traps you. Let me see if I can drill down into that for a moment. Telling you the devil is working. He's on his throne. Your master said it in John's gospel, starting in chapter 14 and working all the way through chapter 17, that Satan is called the prince of this world. The word prince there means ruler. He's the ruler of this world system. What that means is you and I should be careful every time we go into any portal that man has made. Because any portal that man has made will inevitably have traps and snares for you to keep you there. This is what's going on in the narrative. That's why I'm teaching this one. We've got many accounts like this to deal with. I hope you can hang in there. Because the assignment for us at Grace today is to have the agility to arise, move, and go, particularly when we're in danger. And so here we are dealing with what our master has told us. He comes after me and he has a lot to say. Now, think about that. If the majority of what is being said in our world is said by the devil, and there's only a handful of things being said by God, ought we not to have a predisposition and a bit to listen more to God than to listen to the side of the adversary? Okay, I'm trying to help you guys, trying to help you. And so under the subpoint D, notice what happens. This is quite amazing. This is called a false vision. And of course, I would argue and have argued that this world in which we live now has erected a false vision. Everywhere we live, it is a false vision. And that false vision is becoming even more enmeshed in our society. So in order for me to see the truth of our present culture, I have to pierce through the false vision by the reality of God's word and see men and women for who they really are, not according to postmodern, irrational fantasizing of what people want to be. And you do too. And that's hard to do when you don't have an allegiance to God. See, Eve had, we're going to call her Isha now, because by the time we get to the restoration, we'll call her Eve. She is not Eve yet. She's Isha. She's just a woman. She's just a woman. And this is not about gender at this time. So at this point, you and I can be gender free. We can just gender free ourselves for the moment. The context is not about gender. This is about moral, ethical, spiritual principles. At this time, however, because of the hierarchical order, it just happens to be the enemy knew that the weaker vessel would be the woman. Your Bible told you this. Did your Bible tell you this? You can argue all you want to. You strong women in the Lord, you can argue all you want to. The devil knows why he came after her, and we'll deal with that in a moment. And she basically let him in. okay? This is not about you or you or you. All of us let him in. Now, remember, we are in the post-fall state. So now we're dealing with a false vision. Here's what happens. The text tells us in verse 6, when the woman saw that the tree was good for food and that it was pleasant to the eye, and a tree desired to be made, make one what? She took of the fruit thereof and did what? You got to stop right there. Put that comma there. Don't get in no trouble. You got to stop right there. Yeah, because you don't listen to your Bible carefully. You want to keep running through the stop sign. Stop right there. There's a stop. She in a bold-faced rebellion against her God for going into the wrong classroom has with open hand rebelled against her God, didn't she? Do you see it, children of God? Don't be deluded. She took of the fruit and she ate. Now, God had told her husband, don't eat of the fruit of the tree. Are y'all hearing me? Now, God had told her husband before he made her. So when he made her, God could have told her too. I mean, she's got child. But remember what I told you? That ain't for me. Remember what I told you? Genesis 1 and Genesis 2 is about origin, authority, and order. You remember?

We are in a state of chaos and confusion now. The devil was able to position himself to get her to enter into a dialogue with him. Can I take you a little deeper? We'll come back up, I promise. People always get mad at me for doing this, but this is about life. If you read Genesis chapter 3, verse 1 carefully, which means you have to know something about exegesis, you have to know something about grammar, you have to know something about context, you have to know something about critical theory when it comes to text. Genesis chapter 3, verse 1 is connected to Genesis chapter 2, verse 24, just like chapter 2, 24 is connected to 23, 22, 21, all the way back to verse 1, because chapters and verses are the insertions of human beings to create some kind of order and clarity. Does that make some sense? You read your Bible carefully, a lot of times the chapter breaks are at the wrong place. Take Genesis 3, 1, tie it back to Genesis 3, 24, and you get the underlying warning. Listen to Genesis 3:24. We'll look at Genesis 3:1, and I'll keep moving while I've got you guys for a good 30 minutes. Listen. So God, Genesis 2:24, please. Genesis 2:24. This is the last verse before we get into Genesis 3:1, right? So do you know when you have, if you ever get a Bible that is free of chapters and verses, they're just running narratives, both the Old Testament and the New. We add the verses and the chapters. This is why none of the theologians in the Bible ever say it was written in Genesis chapter 3:24. All the prophets simply go, it is written. You're getting ready to learn that. They didn't know anything about chapters and verses. So you're learning something today. Worship should teach you. It should teach you. And especially that book we call the Sword of the Lord that we should be wielding. We should know something about our sword, shouldn't we? Listen very carefully. Therefore shall a man leave his father and his mother and shall do what to his wife? And they shall be what? That's right. Now we're dealing with the covenant of man and woman in terms of God's plan in Genesis 1, 26 and 27. Let us make man in our image, in our likeness. Let them subdue, replenish, fill the earth. And so God made them in his image. Male and female created he them. In the image of God created he him. And then we have the mystery of the man and the woman in this covenant framework we always use when we marry people, right? For this cause shall a man leave his father and his mother and cleave to his wife. The twain shall become what? One flesh. Does that make sense? We know theology. We know this is pointing to Christ in the church. Do we know that? Look at verse 25. And they were both what? And they were both what? And they were both what? Three times out of the mouth of two or three witnesses, let every word be established. Getting ready to teach you something. The word naked there is the word subtle in chapter 3, verse 1. That's our Hebrew term, arum. Arum. In our context here in verse 25, arumin is a plural form of the arum, which means in the same way that Adam and Eve are naked before God, and we largely view that in terms of physical nakedness. In chapter 3, verse 1, there is a compatibility factor between the snake and mankind in that they are both creatures that are created naked. Did you get what I just stated? I don't know what kind of snake you're looking at in your head. Have you ever thought in your mind of a hairy snake? Naked in that physically they are bare. When a human being is born into the world, they're born bare. With just a little hair on their head. And we never ever grow so much hair that our hair could be our covering. Are you keeping up with me? So the nakedness of the man and woman is a condition by which God himself has to take care of them in relationship to their physicality because it's incompatible with the world, particularly after the fall. This is why he clothes them with what? Coats of skin. We're not there yet. I'm trying to build an argument with you that something was given to us by revelation in verse 25 of chapter 2 that tells us why it was so easy for the woman to have a conversation with a snake. Chapter 3, verse 1 says, now the serpent was more naked than any other beast of the field. Did you get that? Yeah. That's our word.

0: Some of y'all can look it up real quick, just in case I told you I'm not teaching you heresy. You just got to learn how words work. Now, the serpent was more naked than any other beast of the field, Arum. So obviously, on a physical level, objectively, there's some compatibility. This is why in all of your Anglo-oriented pictures of Adam and Eve, they're naked, got some leaves running around some stuff, and the serpent is running down through the tree. Is that right? And they're right close to each other. Is that true? Right. You see no other animals drawing near to them because the other animals physically are very much different in their physicality, in their form, in their phenotype than Adam and Eve. Does that make some sense? The other truth that you need to get here while we're laying it down is that you and I have to still be careful about what we don't know about the pre-fall conditions of the world. I've taught us this for the longest. Adam and Eve are not like you and me in their original creational design. They're not as stupid as you and me. I know we want to use the evolutionary paradigm and go back to them, go like apes. I know. But see, apes and gorillas are born hairy. So there's a real difference between human beings and their so-called, you know, primate cousins on a lot of levels. God's word is right. Now, here's the problem. When God made Adam and Eve naked and bare and their skin very open, as it were, naked, it made them have a compatibility with the snake. Secondly, because it was their mission to actually name the animals, have authority over them, to guide and control them, there was no enmity. The enmity only came later in the proto-evangel. What that means is Eve was comfortable around snakes. Are you with me? Now let me keep going because God's sovereign, isn't he? God warned her about the snake. Where, Pastor? In Genesis 2, verse 17, when he said, "Don't mess with that tree." I told you when you're listening to wisdom, wisdom is always inferred, is not explicit, because he expects his children to be catechized. He expects his children to be catechized. That is taught. When you're properly taught, here's what you know. If daddy tells me, "Don't eat of the fruit of that tree," then he's already warned me about that snake. Say amen if I'm making some sense. Because I know I'm cutting against the flesh right now. I'd much rather daddy tell me that stop sign is not to be crossed, which is called transgression, because I don't want you to experience the calamity that comes with it. Now, when I cross that stop sign and that diesel truck with that brother in there that just fell asleep for 10 seconds hits me, I don't get to go to daddy and say, "Daddy, why didn't you tell me about that diesel truck coming?" I did, son. I told you don't cross that stop sign. Ladies and gentlemen, this is called wisdom. And wisdom is justified of her children. I'm getting ready to teach you something. The tree of the knowledge of good and evil represents experiential knowledge without the fear of God. The tree of the knowledge of good and evil represents the choice for mankind to determine what good and evil is based upon their own experience rather than upon a relationship with God where God tells you what good and evil is and not you determine it on the grounds of subjective experiential bias, which again is postmodernism today. You don't have an authority, they say, that can speak to you from a superposition that tells you what's right and wrong. You have to figure this out on your own. Doesn't that sound like the teacher in the classroom that Eve has inadvertently went into? Exactly. Here's another thing you need to know about grammar, if you understood the grammar, which I'm sure you don't, but that's why you're supposed to have competent pastors. Genesis chapter 3, verse 1 gives us a construction of verse that infers that the snake has been talking to Eve a few times hence. Yeah, this makes sense to me. It's in what we call the Cal imperfect verb form. Now, the serpent was more naked than any beast of the field which the Lord God had made, and he was saying unto the woman. Imperfect verb form. Anybody that knows grammar in Latin or in Greek, they know this. It's true in the Hebrew. The imperfect verb form is that a conversation has started and it hasn't ended yet. An action has started, but it hasn't ended yet. Most theologians agree with me. That's wrong, because I'm the latter, and I agree with them. That based upon that verb form, it is very logical that because there was no divine enmity put between the woman and the snake, she would have been used to being around snakes. And inherent in the mystery here is the idea that at some point she allowed herself to entertain the chaos and turning of things upside down, where she is now being taught by a snake rather than teaching him, which she was called to do.
1: 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And man, we've got friends of the ministry from all over the Bay Area who join us for this Friday night Bible study. 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I don't care what they might say, we love Jesus anyway. I don't care what they might say, we love Jesus anyway. Hi there, I'm Jordan. 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Pastor Jack Hibbs is next with Real Life Radio.
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13: He's used us in amazing ways. 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
12: 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Now, sometimes sickness or disease is something that God can use for our learning and not something just random or meaningless. You see, illness really can have a purpose. These struggles can draw us closer to God, and as we're hurting and asking why, well, that can push us to depend upon God more deeply and with more sincerity. So today, Pastor Jack teaches that everyone suffers in life. That's true. But for the believer, we suffer with a purpose. Even something painful like disease can be used by God to build our character, strengthen our faith, or maybe to impact others through our testimony. So before we jump into the message, I had a chance to sit down with Pastor Jack and talk with him about it. Let's get into that. Pastor Jack, here's something that I'm about positive that almost every Christian that's been at it for even a little while would ask this question. What do you say to a believer who's been praying for healing, right, and hasn't seen it come yet? What do you say to that person?
13: Well, first of all, the Bible makes it very clear that there are sicknesses that do not lead to death and destruction. The Bible talks about this. Jesus talks about this in John's gospel. There are diseases and sicknesses that the Bible says are a direct result of sin. There are sicknesses and diseases that are part of this fallen world. Our water's contaminated or the air is contaminated. And you could actually drive yourself crazy trying to figure out which one is what. And I wouldn't recommend that. What I would say is this. If you've been battling something that's persistent. Now, I personally have something that I've had for nearly four decades. I'm not going to tell you what it is, but I got to watch my health. But, you know, why doesn't God take it away? Well, I've learned over the decades to learn that in my weakness, God manifests his strength. And so there's a way to approach these things. Number one, ask God to heal you. Number two, right. thank him in advance for what he's going to do. Number three, ask that his will be done and leave it with him. He heard you. He knows. And trust him. We cannot inform him of our condition. The doctor doesn't know what's wrong with us more than God knows. So right. let our requests be made known to God, right? And then trust him with the outcome. But always be thankful. No matter what our condition is, we are to be thankful for everything. Why? Because God's watchful eye and hand is upon everything. If we understand it or not, if it feels good or not, Father knows best.
15: Excellent. Love having you in the studio with us, Pastor Jack. Let's look into the disciplines of disease and jump into it.
13: Matthew chapter 28, and then put your finger right there, Matthew 28, and go to John chapter 11. Matthew 28, John 11, and we are continuing on part 24 in our 31-part series, The Disciplines of Life. And tonight we come to the discipline of disease. And what does that mean? The discipline of disease. Disease has been defined as something that is foreign, that attacks your body. It's something that can attack your mind. I would like to also add, being Christians, because we are now alive and awake to the spiritual thing, it can be that something that in the spiritual sense attacks your very soul. But as we talk about disease, you can write down in your notes that disease meaning all manner of gross illness, something that is life-altering by way of sickness, and physical setback, predominantly so. But there's a discipline to disease. There's a discipline to suffering that we're going to learn about tonight, and we all can benefit from this. But in Matthew 28, verse 18, Jesus said to his disciples, "All authority has been given to me in heaven and on earth. Go, therefore, and make disciples of all nations, of all peoples, baptizing them in the name of the Father and of the Son and of the Holy Spirit, teaching them to observe all things that I have commanded you. And behold, I am with you always, even to the end of the world." What an awesome statement. Who said that? Jesus said that. And Jesus is saying in Matthew 28 that he, though he be enthroned in heaven right now, he is with us all, everywhere we go, all the way through to the end of the world. He's with us. How does he do that? How is he with every one of us right here, right now? And then when the service is over, we all go to our places. How does God do that? He does that by the person of the Holy Spirit, who has been commissioned by Jesus Christ to be the one who indwells the believers. Amen. You never are alone as a believer. And I don't know about you, but that brings me great comfort. Great comfort to know that wherever I go, whatever I do, Jesus is there. And I need you to understand tonight, listen carefully, that the more you practice the presence of God in your life in true, listen, true, simple, yet profound reality. It's profound because it's your intercourse with God on a continuous basis. But it's simple because the Lord has allowed himself to be available to you at all times. There is no longer anymore going through a process to get to his presence. You don't have to go through the veil. You don't have to walk through a gauntlet to achieve God's attention or to get his glance or his notice. As a believer, the Bible says the Holy Spirit dwells with us and in us. And that's why Jesus says, "I am with you always, even unto the end of the world." You'll never be alone. And I want you to remember that as we talk about suffering and what disease can bring to us. And then John chapter 11, this is our text for tonight. John 11, verse 4. But look at verse 3, and we'll read into verse 4. John 11, 3, "Therefore, Martha and Mary sent to Jesus, saying, 'Lord, behold, he whom you love,'" speaking of Lazarus, their brother, "'is sick.' And when Jesus heard that, he said, 'This sickness is not unto death, but for the glory of God, that the Son of God may be glorified through it.'" Will you mark that in your Bibles? "That the Son of God may be glorified through it." All of us need to memorize that.
16: Now, in this case, it's Lazarus. He's sick. Jesus is down about, I think it's about 30 miles from Bethany to Jericho, down in the Jordan River Valley. And for Jesus to leave Jericho and get up there through that mountainous terrain that many of us has made that drive up from the Jordan River Valley up to Jerusalem, Bethany's just right next door, about 3 miles away, that Jesus would have taken a couple days to get there. The announcement comes, your good friend's sick. Martha and Mary, that's the sister of Lazarus. Jesus, whenever he was in Jerusalem, he always stayed at their house. And Lazarus, obviously a good friend. Martha, obviously a good cook from what we've seen in Scripture. And Mary, a good listener. That's what we know about them. They loved Jesus. And so when the messenger came, they said, the one whom you love is sick. And Jesus makes this announcement. It's not unto death. Now think about this for a moment. The sickness that he's suffering with is not unto death, yet you know the story, right? Jesus waits until Lazarus dies before he heads in the direction to help him. What in the world is going on? Is that just like how you and I experience suffering, and as this word we look at, disease, that when we're really sick, isn't it something that we naturally want to struggle with God? Because one moment experiencing disease and sickness is enough too long. I've had enough of this. You've been sick for half an hour. I can't take it anymore. What is going on? Jesus is telling us, the Word of God is telling every believer tonight that the sickness, the disease, the suffering that you and I go through, listen, sometimes it will carry out and be elongated before relief comes. Sometimes it's quick. Sometimes people are healed miraculously. Sometimes people are healed over what God has prescribed. Listen, what God has prescribed through just medical treatment. You say, how does God get involved in medical treatment? Didn't man do that? No. Man can only offer up what God has already created. If you get a shot of some vitamin, God made the vitamin. He has all kinds of ways that he can bring a healing if he so chooses. And we've all seen every type of healing, and I'm grateful that I can say that. But there's also, listen, and now you're not going to like this next one. You're not going to like it. I can tell you right now you're not going to like it. And yet that's the very thrust of tonight. There is a sense when God does not bring the healing we define as healing into a believer's life, and that believer dies. And we go, man, where was God? Well, why do you even think like that? He was right where he's supposed to be. The bumper sticker that says everybody wants to go to heaven, but nobody wants to die is applicable. Let's be honest. It's in our lives. Oh, man, I can't wait to get to heaven. I just want to see God. Do you really now? Because it's going to happen one of two ways. One will be the rapture. Amen. May it come tonight. Hallelujah, Jesus. Where we bypass death. We meet the Lord in the air and wow. No death pains. Wow, rapture. Awesome. May it happen tonight. The other thing is death itself. We could, though, the way our government's going, we could be killed by taxes. That's coming. Could be a third thing. But the disciple whom you love is now sick. And Jesus makes this radical statement. It's not unto death. Did Jesus not know that Lazarus was going to die? No, he knew. It was not unto permanent death. Lazarus, though he may die, Jesus knows this. Jesus had a plan. I'm going to raise him from the dead. Why? So that the Son of God and God himself would be glorified. Listen, Christian, tonight we're Christians. And you say, I'm not a Christian, Pastor. My friend brought me in here tonight. I'm going to assume you're a Christian anyway. I'm going to talk to you like you're Christians. Here's the awesome thing. Everybody suffers in life. Everybody. The thing is, for the believer, we suffer with a purpose. We've got a tailor-made, custom-made prescription regarding suffering. And when we talk about these things of disease, what I mean by that is an overall great, great illness. I'm not talking about a cold. I'm talking about things that challenge us to the core. Pain, death, suffering, and sorrow. And it wouldn't help things if I were to tell you that it's just part of life. I don't like when people say that. Well, you know, death is part of life. I hear that in funerals and stuff, and it's like, what? Don't you know? You guys know, right? Tell me you know. That death seems like, to me, a ginormous interruption. It doesn't seem right. It doesn't feel right. And look, I'm not even the one that's dead. I'll go to the funeral and I feel like this is not right. It's a very strange thing, and it should be a very strange thing. God did not design you and I to die.
17: 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And now, let's get back to today's message. Once again, here's Pastor Jack.
16: God did not design you and I to die. He designed us to live forever, but we do die. Why? The Bible tells us in the book of Romans that death comes because of sin brought into the world through Adam and Eve originally. We do everything we can to continue it on. But the human part of us, naturally, and I mean this with all affection, when someone says, well, you know, death just happens in life, that's not a good enough answer for us. We want to know a deeper answer, and so we should. But here's the amazing thing. It's not a good enough answer to tell me that death just happens. Inside of every one of us, there is this question that says, why? How come? How can I beat death? Why does it have to be this way? And the lamentation at a funeral, or the loss of someone, or when you see maybe your loved one suffering with a deep, great illness or disease. And listen, for my definition, this works for me. I don't know if you, a human, me, can really know love until you reach that point where you have a husband or a wife or a child, and when they're sick, you, with all true, innocent passion, get on your knees and you plead with God. Have you ever been there? And you say, God, give me their disease. Give me their sickness, but let them go. You ever been there? In my opinion, that's true love. Parents know that. A husband and a wife might know that. A brother and a sister, a sibling might know that for each other. That you would lay down your life to liberate them from that sickness or that disease. And maybe when we donate blood or bone marrow or whatever it takes to try to propagate life or some vital part of us, I think that's a great, great display of love. But down deep inside, when we talk about disease and suffering, we have this question. And I want you to think now for a moment. I don't want to sound philosophical, but I want you to be listening to this. How is it tonight that if you struggle with, how come this is going on in my life? And God, why are you doing this to me? Or maybe tonight you're not a believer, or you're listening in and you're watching right now. You're not a believer. And you're saying, well, and listen, have we not all heard this? Well, you Christians, you have this God of love. If you have a God of love, then why is there so much suffering in the world? You know what's amazing about that question? How do you know to even ask that question? Think about it for a moment. The very frustration that we hear you express proves that you know better. My question to you is, how do you know better? What gives you, remember the world you might live in, you live in an evolutionary, humanistic world where you climbed out of a mud hole a billion years ago, and now you've got two eyes on your face and a nose and an ear, and you're walking around, and then you say, this is wrong. How do you know that's wrong? I'll tell you how you know it's wrong. The Bible says in Genesis 2:16, and the Lord God commanded the man, saying, of every tree of the garden you may freely eat, but of the tree of the knowledge of good and evil you shall not even eat. For the day that you eat of it, you shall surely die. Every human being knows right and wrong, good and evil. Instinctively. Why? Because we are a people who were created in the image of God. And when we see something, deep down internally, we can distinguish that's right, that's wrong. And even the unbeliever can say that's not right. And I agree with you. A man pulling out a gun, shooting people and going off and being evil like that, it is wrong. But that moral rudder inside of every human being has been something instilled with us by God. It's an effervescent of the Garden of Eden left over in us. It's an interesting thing. So listen, a God of love allows this. No, my friend, take your logic all the way through to the end. You being able to question what's right and what's wrong is proof that you are created in the image of God, so that you judge what's right and wrong and you're able to pick up the Bible, and the Bible agrees with your assessment. What you and I do not agree on is the source of the evil or of the good. You cannot have evil in the world without the presence of good. You cannot have light in the world without the presence of darkness. There must be a difference. You can't have love without hate. And you can't have hate without love. The amazing thing is that in God, all these things are holy, beautiful, and wonderful. There's light, there's love, there's caring and compassion. And on the opposite side, there's darkness, there's hatred and murder. And when we consider the discipline of disease, how do we deal with people who love God and yet are suffering from cancer or have illnesses and things going on in their lives? How do we deal with that? I want to march that tonight. Number one, jot it down, church, is this. Understand that life happens in a broken world. Life happens in a broken world. John chapter 10, Jesus said, the thief, he's referring to Satan, by the way, the thief does not come except to steal, to kill, and to destroy. Satan's agenda is to destroy, to kill, and to steal. He says, I have come that you may have life and that you may have it more abundantly. Verse 11, I am the good shepherd. Notice the difference. There's the thief and there's the good shepherd. And the good shepherd gives his life for the sheep. The thief takes life. Understand that. So life happens in a broken world. And I see this as a great, beautiful contradiction, because as a believer, I see great hope. In this world of evil, in this world of sickness and disease, there is the counterbalance of God's amazing and awesome plan. Number one, life is subject to suffering in this world. We need to understand that. Just write that down. Life is subject to suffering. We don't want to sign up for it. We don't want to hear about it. We want to avoid it at all costs, but it's true. Why? Because you and I live in a world that has fallen, and yet life continues on. It's an amazing thing. God has made life enduring. He's made it resilient. In fact, when you think about the entire messianic ministry of Jesus, it was fulfilled in Scripture. Isaiah 35 is a tremendous chapter about the messianic ministry of Jesus Christ. Isaiah 35 verse 4 says, say to those with fearful hearts, be strong, do not fear. Your God will come. He will come with vengeance, that is to defend you. With divine retribution, he will come to save you. Then will the eyes of the blind, listen, this is the ministry of Jesus. By the way, it's also a reference to the millennium when he returns. Then the eyes of the blind will be opened. Did Jesus open the eyes of the blind? And the ears of the deaf will be unstopped. Did Jesus open the ears of the deaf people? Then will the lame leap like a deer. Didn't people get up and go dancing into the temple because he healed them? And the mute tongue shout for joy. Water will gush forth in the wilderness and streams in the desert. That's a reference to the millennium. That's when Christ returns. But when Jesus came, that's why the scriptures say that if you can handle it, the kingdom of God is here now. When Jesus was ministering, wherever Jesus is, the kingdom of God is at, and he brings healing. But life is subject to suffering in this world. Without Christianity, without the Bible, without God's word, there'd be no hope in this world. Think about that. I know people don't want to hear this, but a lot of people today are blaming Christians for everything that's wrong in the world. And by the way, that's always true before persecution, historically. You always blame the Jews before the Holocaust breaks open or breaks out. That's the way it goes. You always blame the Christian before they start killing Christians. But let me tell you something. Without Christian compassion, love, and care, where would the hospitals be? You wouldn't have Yale, Cornell, Princeton, Harvard. You wouldn't have George Washington University. You'd have none of those things. They were Christian seminaries for the raising up of pastors. Did you know that? And go all around the world, even in pagan countries, and the greatest care and treatment that you'll get is that old missionary outpost with the cross on top of the building, and everybody will pick up their family that's sick or whatever and walk to that missionary outpost all around the world today. Why is it? Isn't it interesting that King Hussein, King Abdullah's dad, King Hussein, when he had cancer, where did he go? Did he go to the hospital in Cairo? No. Did he go to the hospital in Syria? No. He didn't even go to the hospital in his own country of Jordan. Where did he go? He got on his private plane and flew straight to Newport Beach and went to Hoag Hospital for treatment. Hoag Hospital, a Christian hospital.
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18: Well, good Wednesday afternoon. I'm Jordan Michaels. We're getting a good start to the PM part of our day. Well, are you worried about something today? I know it's pretty difficult not to worry, isn't it? Especially the way things are in our world today. You know, worry is something that just takes the joy right out of your life. And of course, it brings fear right along with it. You know, the most common command found in all the Bible is fear not. You'll find it there 365 times, one for each day of the year. So God knows and understands the ways of the human heart better than we do. And He has left this command in Scripture to strengthen and support our spirit in times when we're worried and fearful. So I want to share this with you. It's Deuteronomy 31, verse 8. The Lord Himself goes before you and will be with you. He will never leave you nor forsake you. Do not be afraid. Do not be discouraged. Well, God's got you, my friend. He is in charge of your day. 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
26: With SRN News, I'm Bob Agnew in Washington. President Trump has arrived at the Capitol for lunch with Senate Republicans. Actually, he's departed now after the meeting has already been completed. The president surprised some lawmakers today by refusing to sign a bill that he actually supports, one that has to do with making housing more affordable. The president says he's not going to sign it, even though he favors many of its components, to make housing more affordable by making it easier to get past regulations until they sign the Save America Act to ensure election integrity. A chief of staff to former New York City Mayor Eric Adams and several other people have been charged in a federal indictment in connection with alleged bribery scheme involving a city contract. Authorities say Frank Carone accepted bribes to steer a multi-million dollar city contract for sheltering migrants to the Queens Hotel. On Wall Street, the Dow Jones Industrial Average right now is up by 200 points. This is
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7: Then Peter and the other apostles answered and said, "We ought to obey God rather than men."
8: From today's word, Pastor Bregmeter draws encouragement for today's believers from the New Testament church.
7: And, you know, usually you as a person are going to fall into one of those categories of people that you live in the fear of God or you live in the fear of man. It reminds me of Proverbs 29, "The fear of man bringeth a snare, but whoso puts his trust in the Lord shall be safe."
8: The book of Acts shows the early church growing with great boldness. While many were turning to Christ, the apostles also faced imprisonment and persecution from none other than the religious leaders. Yet instead of fear, Pastor Redmeter notes the example they set preaching the gospel without compromise. Let's continue our study in today's word of Acts chapter 5.
7: The first section of this chapter, I'm going to break this chapter into six sort of chunks. And the first thing we're going to call this, verses 1 through 11, the hypocrites altering the truth. Take a look, verse 1. "But a certain man named Ananias, with Sapphira his wife, sold a possession." Remember their names, God is gracious and beautiful. They walk into the church. "They sold the possession and kept back part of the price, his wife also being privy to it, and brought a certain part and laid it at the apostles' feet. But Peter said, Ananias, why hath Satan filled thine heart to lie to the Holy Ghost and to keep back part of the price of the land?" They wanted to be esteemed by others. That's why they were making up this lie. Verse 4, "And while it's remained, that while it was still your money," he said, Peter goes on, "was it not your own?" In other words, you could have done whatever you wanted with that money. You were free at that point. "And after it was sold, was it not thine own power? Why hast thou conceived this thing in thine heart? Thou hast not lied unto men, but unto God." And Ananias, hearing these words, fell down and gave up the ghost, and great fear came on all them that heard these things. And the young men arose and wound him up, that's in grave clothes, and carried him out and buried him. And it was about the space of 3 hours after, when his wife, not knowing what was done, came in. And Peter answered unto her, "Tell me whether you sold the land for so much." And she said, "Yea, for so much." So he gives her an opportunity. "Did you sell it for as much as Ananias said?" She said, "Yes, I did." "Well, no, it's the lie." Verse 9. Then Peter said unto her, "How is it that you have agreed together to tempt the Spirit of the Lord? Behold, the feet of them which have buried thy husband are at the door and shall carry thee out." Then she fell down straightway at his feet and yielded up the ghost. And the young men came in and found her dead, and carrying her forth, buried her by her husband. So what a sad thing. You know, God is gracious, but God is also righteous. That's Ananias' name. God is gracious, but don't forget, he's also righteous and holy. Sapphira, her name means beautiful, but there was an ugliness on the inside of her pride and hypocrisy. So that's the first section of this chapter, the hypocrisies, the hypocrites, I should say, altering the truth. But now in the next section, verses 12 through 16, we have the people accepting the truth. And we see that in verse 12. It says, "And by the hands of the apostles were many signs and wonders wrought among the people, and they were all with one accord in Solomon's porch." It says, "And the rest durst no man join himself to them, but the people magnified them, and believers were the more added to the Lord, multitudes both of men and women." Verse 15 goes on, and it says, "Insomuch that they brought forth the sick into the streets and laid them on beds and couches, that at the least the shadow of Peter passing by might overshadow some of them. And there came also a multitude out of the cities round about unto Jerusalem, bringing sick folks and them which were vexed with unclean spirits, and they were healed everyone. Isn't that something? Every single one of them were healed. So we have number one, the hypocrites altering the truth, Ananias and Sapphira, verses 1 through 11. The people accepting the truth now, and they're being healed because of that, in 12 through 16. But that brings us to the third section, the council attacking the truth now, in verse 17. It says there, and the high priest rose up, and all they that were with him, which is the sect of the Sadducees, and were filled with indignation. And they laid their hands on the apostles and put them in common prison. Verse 19, and it says, but the angel of the Lord by night opened the prison doors and brought them forth and said, go, stand and speak in the temple to do to the people all the words of this life. Don't you love this? So the magistrates are there. They put them in prison, but the prison doors just kind of open up. And where do they go? Right back out preaching to the people. Like, this is really embarrassing for these magistrates. And when they heard that, they entered into the temple early in the morning and taught. Man, they got busy. Don't you love this? They didn't procrastinate. Man, I've been in prison all night. I wonder if some of us would have said, I've been in prison. I deserve a break today. Go home. And then I'll go maybe in the mid-morning, you know. So, you know, the Sadducees, how are they going to feel about this? They just threw them into prison. Now they're out, free as birds, preaching the gospel. Verse 21, and when they heard it, they entered into the temple early in the morning and taught. But the high priest came, and they that were with him, and called the council together, and all the senate of the children of Israel, and sent to the prison to have them brought. But when the officers came, they found them not in the prison, and they returned and told, saying, the prison truly we found shut with all safety, and the keepers standing without the doors. But when we had opened, we found no man within. Now, when the high priest and the captain of the temple and the chief priest heard these things, they doubted of them whereunto this would grow. What does that mean? More accurate translation, they were perplexed and confused on how to deal with the situation. The ESV puts it this way, verse 24. Now, when the captain of the temple and the chief priest heard these words, they were greatly perplexed about them, wondering what this would come to. Oh, no. What's this going to come to? You know, like the guys, they're out and the prison's locked. And the guards are standing there, but they're just not in their jail cells. This is pretty cool. Verse 25, then came one and told them, saying, behold, the men whom you put in prison are standing in the temple and teaching the people. Verse 26, then went the captain with the officers, bound them without violence, for they feared the people, lest they should have been stoned. That's with rocks. But all that to say, you know, they didn't take them by force. They're like, could you guys come talk with us, please? I like this. Who's showing the fear now? It's these religious guys. They're afraid of the people. But we're seeing in the disciples no fear at all. I love this. In fact, verse 27, when they had brought them, they set them before the council, and the high priest asked them, saying, did we not straitly command you that you should not teach in this name? And behold, you have filled Jerusalem with your doctrine and intend to bring this man's blood upon us. Remember, they were doing exactly what God told them to do. And, you know, the world told them to, you know, shut their mouths. And boy, the world tells you as a Christian today, shut your mouth. Use the right pronouns. Say this or that, but don't say the other. And they're trying to control speech more than ever. Like in my lifetime, I've never seen, you know, the freedom of speech thrown out the window. Hopefully that'll change. But whether it changes or not, you and I, we ought to obey God rather than men. How do I know that? Well, that's where we come to point number four in our section of the thing. We see the apostles affirming the truth. And I love this. Look at verse 29. Then Peter and the other apostles answered and said, we ought to obey God rather than men. That's a huge, important point, especially in the days we're living. It's funny. This verse didn't mean as much to me when I was, you know, 25 years ago. But today it means a lot more because of the days we're living. The world is trying to cram down your throat what you can and can't say. We live in a society that, you know, we fear what other people are going to think about us or even do to us if we say something of truth. And, you know, usually you as a person are going to fall into one of those categories of people that you live in the fear of God or you live in the fear of man. And I would just ask you, which one are you? Be honest with yourself. You don't have to tell your neighbor sitting next to you, but think about that. Do you mostly live in the fear of God? That is a healthy, not afraid of God, but a healthy fear to do what God asks you to do and to be bold. Or do you live in the fear of man, being afraid of others think about you as too holy or a weirdo Christian, or worrying about what others might say or what they might do to your job, or, you know, things like that? It's amazing. I see that it's starting to become more tense. But even 15, 20 years ago, nobody cared what you said or thought. And we were still afraid. It's like that thing, you know, where you get up in the morning and you're thinking, well, what are they going to think if I wear this? And you go through, you go, what if I wear this? Will they think of this or that? Here's a newsflash. They're not thinking about you at all. Nobody's thinking about you. But what you really should be concerned about is, what does God think? And that's why people

was very clear to the Jewish people, because when the Assyrians came and invaded Israel back during, remember Rabshakeh and that whole story? They took the Jews captive and put hooks in their noses and then chained them together and marched them up to Assyria as slaves. And the word mokash is what that is, a hook in the nose. What is the Bible saying? The fear of man is a snare, a hook in the nose. It'll take you into captivity. It'll take you in. This is what the Jews would be thinking of when they hear that sort of phrase. So there's moments you either choose the fear of man or the fear of God. What are you going to do? You're around the lunch table and somebody tells a dirty joke. What do you do? Do you laugh and just kind of say, whatever, I don't want to go against the flow or be perceived as Mr. Holy Joe or whatever? Are you the hammer or the nail? Are you going to be driven by what's the conversation of perversion and weirdness? Or are you going to be one driving the conversation? It's the question that's before us all. Peter is not afraid of these religious guys, the Sadducees, at all. He says, we ought to obey God rather than men. Man, I hope you can just remember that as a phrase that should be a mantra for all of us. But back to point number four, this is the apostles affirming the truth. And it goes on in verse 30. It says, the God of our fathers who raised up Jesus, whom you slew and hanged on a tree, him hath God exalted with his right hand to be a prince and a savior, to give repentance to Israel and forgiveness of sins. And we are his witnesses of these things. And so is also the Holy Ghost, whom God hath given to them that obey him. Interesting. Peter's now preaching to them, and he says some things that are interesting. There's kind of a new idea when it comes to Jesus. Savior's not that new to us, Jesus, the Savior. But he calls him here a prince. That is kind of new, to be a prince and a savior. The word prince there, archegos in the Greek, means to be the chief leader, the author, the pioneer, the one who leads the way. That's what Peter's saying here. He's the prince, the author, and the leader, the one who leads the way and the savior of the world. Basically, Peter's saying, this is the one we're following. We're following the prince who happens to also be our savior. That's the idea here. Do you remember that Peter keeps reminding them that they're the ones who killed him? He reminded them in the previous chapters, and now he's saying, you're the ones who killed him. And it's almost like you can see the guys going, did we do that? Like, they're sheepishly standing by, and they're wondering what in the world that means. And then he says, the God of our fathers raised up Jesus. I love this sort of line of thinking. This was a testimony that Peter's giving, faithful to the foundation of the Christian faith. Notice the things Peter's talking of. He's speaking of man's guilt, Jesus, whom you murdered. That's their guilt. Jesus' death, the one you hung on a tree. His resurrection, God, him exalted to his God's right hand, he says here. And then also Peter includes man's responsibility to respond, to give repentance to Israel, says here, and forgiveness of sins there at the end of verse 31. Peter's doing the perfect presentation of what they need to hear, just like you and I need to give that. Talk about man's guilt. Jesus died for man's guilt. He rose from the grave, and your responsibility is to respond. Did you see the pattern there? That's what you and I are supposed to be doing. That's what I try to do every Sunday morning. Try to remind people of man's guilty. You know, we've sinned against the Lord. Death is our result. Jesus's death was in our place. He rose from the grave, and our responsibility is to respond. Now, when Peter does this nice pattern, this makes them so mad, they want to kill them. And that's where we pick it up here in verse 32. We are his witnesses of these things, and so is also the Holy Ghost, whom God hath given to them that obey him. Okay, so that's that last part of Peter's message. Now, in verse 33, we come to the fifth section of this chapter, and we're nearing the end here. Now we have Gamaliel avoiding the truth. Who's Gamaliel? Well, let's read verse 33. It says, when they heard that, they were cut to the heart and took counsel to slay them. Then stood there up one in the council, a Pharisee named Gamaliel, a doctor of the law, and had in reputation among all the people, and commanded to put the apostles forth a little space. Interesting. Who's this guy? Well, we know a couple things. You know, we know about Gamaliel that he was a big deal. Gamaliel was like the smarty pants guy of the Pharisees. Did you know Paul the Apostle, who was just a child at this time and is not a Christian yet? He's the guy who's going to be holding the clothes at Stephen's stoning to death. But who was his teacher? Well, it was this guy, Gamaliel.
You can jot this down next to this, Acts 22.

0: 3, we're going to read about when we get to Acts chapter 22. Paul says, "Verily, I'm a man, which I am a Jew, born of Tarsus, a city of Cilicia, yet brought up in the city at the feet of Gamaliel, and taught according to the perfect manner of the law of the fathers, and was zealous toward God, as you all are this day." Paul, in giving his defense there in the book of Acts, "I was schooled by Gamaliel." That'd be like if you're a math person, you're saying, "I was schooled by Einstein," you know, or whatever. It was something you could boast of. Gamaliel was my teacher. That's what Paul's saying. That's the guy we're talking about here. This is kind of interesting. So his name, if you read outside of the Bible, they gave Gamaliel a nickname and they called him the beauty of the law. Can you imagine having a name like that? People walk, "You're the beauty of the law." Gamaliel said, "Yes, I am." That's who this guy is, okay? So this is what we know about him. And it says in verse 35, "And he said to them, 'You men of Israel, take heed to yourselves what you intend to do as touching these men. For before these days rose up Judas, boasting himself to be somebody, to whom a number of men, about 400, joined themselves, who was slain. And all, as many as obeyed him, were scattered and brought to nothing. After this man rose up Judas of Galilee in the days of the taxing, and drew away much people after him, he also perished. And all, after as many as obeyed him, were dispersed. And now I say unto you, refrain from these men, let them alone, for if this counsel or this work be of men, it will come to naught or nothing. But if it be of God, you cannot overthrow it, lest haply you be found even to fight against God." What's Gamaliel doing here? You got to kind of like Gamaliel's logic. He's saying, if it's not God, it'll fizzle out, like these other stories he told and reminded them about. But if it is God, it'll work out and we'll realize it and we'll see it. Is this actually a wise thing that Gamaliel's saying? It might sound wise at first, but the answer is no. There's the following people, you know, who have died, and long after they're gone, people still follow them. One example of that is Muhammad. Muhammad died, didn't raise up from the grave, but centuries after Jesus, 600 AD, Islam started and it's flourishing and it's growing faster than Christianity today. So I just want to show you a little bit of flaw in Gamaliel's sort of logic here. But Buddhism, Krishna, Marxism, Nazism, like those are things that people followed and they should have, you know, hopefully been dispersed like Gamaliel said, but there's a lot of things that didn't and haven't. So his logic actually breaks down. Now, why would Gamaliel say this? And the answer is, I'm not really sure. We're going to learn more about Gamaliel later in the book of Acts, and we'll be able to discern what was his intention when he tried to let these guys go. So at first, you're going to think, oh, Gamaliel's a good guy. He's letting them go, and he's saying, hey, if this is from God, it'll flourish. If it's not, they'll die and be dispersed. Some scholars argue that Gamaliel is like, if they die, we'll know it's not of God. And let's make sure and kill them before the day's over. Like, that's kind of what some people believe he's doing here. Because Gamaliel would be teaching Paul, and Paul, the fruit of Gamaliel's instruction, would be a murderer of Christians. Like, that would be Paul's MO before he's saved. So this is Gamaliel, and it seems like he's putting it off, or like our point here, avoiding the truth. And that brings us to the last section here. Number 6, we have the church announcing the truth there in verse 40. And it says, and to him they agreed, to Gamaliel, and when they had called the apostles and beaten them, just for good measure, I guess, beaten them, they commanded that they should not speak the name of Jesus and let them go. Do you think they're going to speak the name of Jesus anymore? Even though they got beaten? Like, this just shows us, Peter's like, you know, he's willing to take a torture test, but he's still going to preach the name of Jesus. You got to love that. Verse 41, and they departed from the presence of the council, rejoicing that they were counted worthy to suffer shame for his name. And daily in the temple and in every house, they ceased not to teach and preach Jesus Christ. Don't you love that? Man, even though they were beaten, when they were beaten, did they go, wowsy, wowsy, woo, woo. Woe is us. We were just sharing the gospel and suffering for... No, they're like, yes! We were counted worthy to suffer, even as Jesus suffered, you know, a little bit. And the beating that we took, they came out of it like rejoicing. And they just went on and preached all the harder, all the more. Were they crazy? No, they were filled with the Holy Spirit. You know, beatings turned into blessings in this case. The more they were beaten, the more the good news came out. You know, it's funny how they say, we told you before to stop saying the name of Jesus, so we're going to beat you, and now go and stop saying the name of Jesus. But they just rejoiced and continued to preach. You know, beatings are not that bad. If you've ever been beaten in a fight, or if you ever had, you know, it's funny how when it happens, you're kind of like, it wasn't that big a deal. I wonder if these guys are like, bring it on. We'll take more of that. You wonder how people do that through history. You wonder how some of our, you know, like you see the movies of the waterboarding and torture and stuff, and like, man, who can do that? You know, we won't do that to our enemies apparently now, but we did it to our special forces soldiers so they know what it feels like. And it's like, what can people endure? But it's amazing what people can endure when they have an incentive. But what greater incentive than sharing the gospel of Jesus Christ, the truth of Jesus? And you might get beat up a little bit at work or at school for being an on-fire Christian. But man, you'll be able to go away rejoicing because the name of Jesus is being glorified. Now remember the Proverbs 28:1, the wicked flee when no one is pursuing, but the righteous are as what? Bold as a lion. That's what we're seeing in the early church here. And we're going to see what happens after this because it's not going to heat up here in the next couple chapters.
1: Just as Pastor Breadmatter has said, the book of Acts provides a revealing look at what the church should look like, and no better example of that of what we witnessed in our verse-by-verse study from today's Word of Acts chapter 5. And I hope you'll stand by as Pastor Brett will conclude this message with a closing word of prayer in just a moment. But first, let me tell you a little bit more about Brett Metter. He's the senior pastor of Athey Creek Church just outside of Portland, Oregon. 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
0: Let's pray together. Lord, I do pray that one of the things we'll glean from this study is a boldness. Forgive us again, Lord, where we cower and we're afraid to speak the truth and to believe the truth or proclaim the gospel, Lord. I pray that we would be a church that's bold, not in a weird way, but in a loving way. Bold in a way that would draw people to see that you really are the way, the truth, the life. Lord, give us that boldness and wisdom. We see in our country a shift happening. And things that for a Christian worldview theoretically could turn for better. We do pray that there'd be revival in this country. We pray that people, as Christian people, they might be emboldened in these last days to speak the truth in love, that not just for a healthy nation, but for a world that's saved, that there'd be revival and people would come to know your son Jesus as the Savior. Lord, we all crucified Jesus. We're all guilty of sin and death. Thank you, Lord, for giving us the way out, the truth, and the life. So make us bold. We do pray, Lord, that you'd bless these, your people, who've taken time to study Scripture. May it bring forth good fruit, we pray. In Jesus' name, amen.
1: Amen. Pastor Brett Metter closing our time here on today's Word. And that's all the time we have. Next time, Pastor Brett examines when truth is distorted. We learn how to combat such attacks by knowing what Scripture actually says. Today's Word with Pastor Brett Metter is an outreach of Athey Creek Church in West Lynn, Oregon.
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6: Well, good Wednesday afternoon. Jordan Michaels here. Romans 12:12 says to rejoice in hope, be patient in tribulation, and be constant in prayer. 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
8: But if we confess our sin, God is faithful and just to forgive our sin and cleanse us from all unrighteousness. 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
9: 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Dr. Chappell reminds us that despite our unworthiness, the mercy of Christ is available to us without pause. We only need to acknowledge and confess our need for it. 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And while you're there, look for Pastor Brian's book, The Multi-Generational Church Crisis. This compelling book asks the question of the church, what could be accomplished in the name of Christ if we could better understand each other? Let's hear now from Dr. Brian Chappell as he shares the lesson, The Hiding Place.
8: One of the churches that it was my privilege to pastor early in ministry was in downstate Illinois. It was actually the first Presbyterian church in the Indiana Territory. So before Illinois was a state, this church was established by a Scottish missionary named Samuel Wiley. Hard to think that one time we were a mission field, right? That a Scottish missionary came and established this church in downstate Illinois. In its first 150 years, it had only three pastors. each with a roughly 50-year stay. Now, that's impressive. The first was Samuel Wiley, the second John Wiley, the third Robert Stewart. Wiley, Smiley, Stewart sounds like a Scottish law firm, I know. They were men who were faithful, they were sacrificial, they established the scriptures well, and also maintained a few Scottish traditions. One of the traditions of the Scottish Presbyterian Church was that when you came to a communion Sunday, it was not viewed as very good that you would just kind of show up on Sunday and notice the communion table, oh, it's communion. That you would actually have had some time to prepare your heart for confession, for contemplation. Am I right before the Lord? And so the custom was that there was a midweek service known as a preparation service that people were expected to attend to prepare heart and soul for participating in the Lord's Supper on Sunday. Now, it sometimes happens in the church, what begins as a good idea becomes problematic when it becomes a command. It was such a good idea to prepare ahead of time, but what happened was that preparation service became necessary to qualify to come to communion service. If you came to the preparation service, you got your token. This one actually says 1843 on it. So this was a token from 1843. And you had to get your token in order to be able to participate with the unqualified, unconditional grace of the Lord Jesus Christ. In essence, it seemed like you had to, of course, pay by your extra effort to be able to participate in the Lord's Supper. You in some way had to earn it, to deserve, to qualify to participate in the Lord's Supper. If there's anything that this psalmist is telling us, it is this. The only people who are qualified for the mercy of the Lord Jesus Christ are those who are sure they are unqualified. That if we are not able to confess our need of the mercy of God, we are not ready at all for His actual provision. What are the simple things this Psalm 32 is saying to us? First, simply this, that confession blesses believers. If we are honest about what we need to be coming to God for, there is blessing in that. And so there is blessing to those who are really honest. You might see a hint of that in verse 2. Blessed is the man against whom the Lord counts no iniquity, in whose spirit there is no deceit. Now, there's a sense in which if you say, oh, so those who can come are those who don't tell lies, or those who are honest in business, there's no deceit in them. But if that's your interpretation, you're not actually seeing things in context. The deceit is deceiving yourself about your need of God's mercy. You see that more clearly in verse 3. For when I kept silent, my bones wasted away. Verse 5, I acknowledged my sin to you, and I did not cover my iniquity. The honesty that's being called for is the honesty to say, I'm not worthy to come. As a matter of fact, I recognize I don't experience the mercy of God until I have been honest about my need of His great grace. The Apostle John picks it up using very similar words in 1 John 1:8. If we say there is no sin in us, we deceive ourselves and the truth is not in us. But if we confess our sin, God is faithful and just to forgive our sin and cleanse us from all unrighteousness. The deceit is not to confess our need. That the blessing comes as we acknowledge the fact that we in fact need the Lord. That means in essence, what God is saying to us is that His mercy is for those who are really sinful. That is, they've actually acknowledged the reality of sin in their lives, that there is something that would disqualify them apart from the mercy of God. Now, you and I both know this can just be kind of churchy talk. Everybody's supposed to say, I'm not perfect, I know I'm a sinner. But the apostle and the psalmist are serious about that, and it can distress us in the church that we actually know we're supposed to be coming and acknowledge that we are sinners. I have a friend, a pastor, who said that he mentioned in a sermon one time, you know, I'm a sinner too in the need of grace, of the grace of God. And at the end of the service, an older woman met him at the door, and she said, "Oh, Pastor, you said you're a sinner. You're not really a sinner." He said, "Oh, yes, I am." She said, "Oh, no, you're not." He said, "Oh, yes, I am." She said, "Oh, no, you're not." He said, "Oh, yes, I am." Well, that convinced her. It ought to convince us all, so that we would not evade, as it were, what is the reality of sin in our lives. The psalmist here basically covers the waterfront of types of sin to make sure that we recognize that in some measure our need of grace applies to every person because of the varieties of sin that may characterize us. The very first verse, "Blessed is the one whose transgression is forgiven." Transgression is the notion of knowing the law, knowing the boundaries, and crossing them. It's hardly ever news to people in the church what the law of God is. If I say to you, "You should not lie," you say, "Oh, that's not in the Bible." No, you know it is. And yet we struggle with the truth at times. "You should be faithful to your spouse." "Oh, the Bible doesn't really say that." Oh, nobody questions that. And yet we know that lust can fill our hearts and infidelity can characterize our lives. Transgression is knowing what to do and rebelling. And certainly there are those who sometimes are in rebellion. David, as we'll soon see, was one of those persons. His own life was characterized by adultery and murder and rebellion against God. He well knew transgression. But what if that's not what you're thinking about? What if there are other things that are not so serious in your life and you think, "Well, you know, I haven't murdered anybody. That's not really my problem." Well, then the end of verse 1, "Blessed are those whose sin is covered." The New Testament picks up that word of sin and uses a word to translate it, meaning to miss the mark. Maybe this is for people newer in the church of God. People who are saying, I thought I was honoring God. I thought I was a good person. And I find out, having studied God's word, being among God's people, I missed the mark. What I thought characterizes me as kind of a basically good person, I found I wasn't living for the honor and glory of God. In fact, my life was a mess, and I've been led into a mess as I look back over things by just not living as God had instructed. I missed the mark. Perhaps hardest for all of us is the beginning of verse 2. "Blessed is the man against whom the Lord counts no iniquity." Iniquity is the stuff inside that no one else sees. Right things done for wrong motives. The things that are legally just fine, but we're trying to take advantage of people or manipulate their affections or manipulate their favor. Maybe the things that are inside of us that are thoughts that are not honoring to God, covetousness or lust or anger or bitterness. The thing that no one else knows, but the Spirit of God who knows us has the record. For each of these varieties of sin, outright rebellion, we are told there is a solution. In verse 1, "Blessed is the one whose transgression is forgiven." The language in the New Testament is simply those for whom grace is available. There is rebellion, and yet, from God's perspective, there is still provision for grace. As though God is saying, against those who have sinned against me, knowingly went against me, I desire them no harm, but rather there is grace for them. And what about those who are sinful, who miss the mark? There we are told their sin is covered. Some years ago, Kathy and I went to some friend's house for dinner, and at the end of dinner, we were served brownies that were burned. And the husband, to kind of make light of it a little bit, looked at his wife and said, "Gee, sweetie, you know, don't we have better brownies than these?" And she kind of grimaced and smiled a little bit, but carved off the charred pieces and served us the rest. Later in the evening, we found out that the wife had not baked the brownies. The teenage daughter at the table had baked the brownies, but the mom had covered it, taking the blame on herself to spare the daughter the shame. Our sin is covered in Christ. He took our sin upon himself on the cross, its penalty and its shame, so that we who have missed the mark would be covered.
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11: It may seem hard for younger Christians to believe, but people over 50 were raised during an era when 90% of Americans identified as Christian. These older believers were once part of a majority group that understood the mission of the church was to take control of our culture, to halt its evils. At the same time, Christians under 50 have lived their entire lives perceiving themselves as a minority that needs to make credible their faith to a secular, pluralistic culture. 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And now, more from Brian Chappell on today's Unlimited Grace.
8: What about those who have iniquity, the things on the inside that are not right? There we are simply told the Lord counts no iniquity. It's an accounting term here, as though God alone who can keep the marks in the book of the things that are inside of us, the wrong motives and the wrong thoughts, nonetheless, because of his great grace, counts not the iniquity of those who confess it to him. Whether it's transgression or sin or iniquity, the great urge of the psalmist is to say, confess it to God. Recognize there is blessing to those who confess. They will have their transgression put away. God himself will be kind, even to those who have rebelled against him. Those who have missed the mark, God will cover that. Those who have things on the inside that only God knows about, he will not count it against them. So bring it to him. Confess it to them. And if that's not enough, simply to know that the goodness of God would be yours. The psalmist is bold enough to talk about the consequences of lack of confession. After all, you know this psalm is not merely saying that confession blesses believers, but that lack of confession sickens believers. There are more graphic verses in the Bible about the consequences of sin, but there are not more graphic verses than verses 3 and 4 of the lack of confession. Do you remember what it says? For when I kept silent, writes the psalmist, my bones wasted away through my groaning all day long. For day and night your hand was heavy upon me. My strength was dried up as by the heat of summer. As best we know, this psalm was probably written by David after his sin of adultery with Bathsheba. And not only did he commit adultery with Bathsheba because he was king, having power over a woman, the wife of another man, that when she became pregnant so that he would not be found out, he got complicity of his general to put Bathsheba's husband in the front of a battle so that he would be killed and then would be able to take Bathsheba with his wife with impunity and without blame. The consequence was he was not only guilty of adultery, but of murder and then conspiracy to do it with his own general. Now, what would your nights be like? Guilt. Lord, how could I have done that? Not only adultery, but murder. Me, the Lord's anointed, the one the Lord has blessed, the one the Lord has been so good. How could I have done that? And not just guilt, but fear. And what happens if my people find out? What happens if others know? And not only fear, but regret. Oh, Lord, the families that I hurt, the people whose lives I destroyed, how could I have done such things? And remorse. And Lord, I've done it against you and you only have I sinned. My sin is ever before me. As the God has so greatly blessed me, how could I possibly expect his help in the future? How could I possibly expect God to watch over me when I have been so wrong and what I knew was wrong to do? And so David begins to describe a life of sleeplessness. Some of you know it. I have known it. What it means to exist where you are just plagued by the reality of your own sin, where you lose weight, where you can't sleep, where it seems the nutrients go out of your body as though the bones themselves are going to break because there's just a strength left in you. I know you may look at the life of David and you may say, well, you know, I haven't committed adultery and I haven't committed murder. Listen, we can't be in a group of people this large without recognizing there have been moments of infidelity among us. And if it is not murder, there have been people hurt by what choices we have made in our lives. And we know what it is to be up at night kind of going, how could I? But even if it's not David's flavors of sin, the reason the psalm begins as it does with talking about the varieties of sin is so that we will all recognize in us there is something that applies that God must forgive. I confess to you that part of the difficulty in my own life, the thing over which I wrestle the most, is unforgiveness. I recognize that when I have served people, when I have given my best, when I have given my heart, and suddenly there is the report that comes of blame, of accusation, of willingness to hurt and harm by the very people I have tried to help. What happens in me is anger, is bitterness, is rage. And I confess, I've had the nights I could not sleep. I could not eat. I've had months sometimes I have lost weight in worry about how to respond to particular things. I'm not proud of it. I simply say what the scriptures are saying is true. That there can be the reality of sin in us that if we do not take care of it, it begins to sicken us. And it is not what God desires for us. And so he says plainly to us, confess your sin, that this lack of peace, this lack of sleep, this lack of nutrient in your life would be gone. The very purpose that God has grace for us is to suppress guilt that would otherwise destroy us. I don't know what all that means to you, but I recognize many of you, some of us, always at times in our lives, there will be those moments of the plague of lack of confession. I think how we are to deal with it is made clear here in this psalm, not only with the problem of lack of confession denying us the experience of grace, but verse 5, the verse that tells us so much, the avenue by which lack of confession will now help us. After all, what the apostle is saying in verse 5 is that lack of confession, if that's really what's happening, lack of confession, it will cause a pause in our lives of the experience of grace that we need. A few technical things before we go into the sweetness of the psalm. Right at the beginning of the psalm in most of your Bibles, it says, a maskil of David. Now, we don't exactly know what that means. It's some form of song. So this is being identified as a type of music. And because it's a type of music, there are musical notations within the psalm. You saw them right at the end of verse 4. After it says, my strength was dried up as by the heat of summer, there's that little word, selah. It occurs three times in the psalm as seemingly a pause is being indicated in the music. It's not just a pause separating out the portions of the psalm. It's separating out the themes of the psalm. The opening of the psalm talking about the human response. The middle of the psalm talking about God's reaction. The latter part of the psalm talking about God's instruction, first in the human voice, then in the divine voice. The selah is breaking up the themes with a pause. But the great blessing of seeing that is recognizing there is no selah in verse 5. Verse 5, do you see what it says? I acknowledged my sin to you and did not cover up my iniquity. I said I will confess my transgressions to the Lord, and you forgave the iniquity of my sin. There is no pause. With the confession, there is immediate forgiveness of God, as though the whole point that the psalmist is making, the song that is being sung, is when we confess our sin, he is faithful and just to forgive our sins immediately, no pause. Joseph Hart, a man who had been in church, knew what church was all about, but his heart turned against God. He showed up at a revival given by John Wesley at one point just to take notes of things he could criticize, and actually wrote a well-distributed booklet called The Unreality of Religion. But then the Spirit of God began to work in his heart. And as he faced the sin that was there, the transgression that was so obvious from a life where he had known the Lord and not only turned against God but become a rebel against the purposes of God, he began to be not able to sleep, believing that if he slept, he would wake up in hell. Until he went to a little church where a Moravian preacher said, "Not your works, but the grace of God makes you right with God. And the grace of God is greater than all your sin." When Joseph Hart later wrote a hymn to reflect it, he wrote these words, "Come ye sinners, poor and needy, weak and wounded, sick and sore. Jesus ready stands to help you, full of pity, love, and power." I love it. He stands ready. There's no pause as you come seeking him in confession. There is no, he stands ready. There's nothing more to be done. Confess the sin and he's ready to forgive. He is able. He is able. Doubt no more.
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6: 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As you have heard from the beginning, His command is that you walk in love. You know, we're to be imitators of God, and God is love, and we're to walk in love. Love equals obedience. So in this verse, love isn't just an emotion or a feeling. It's a practical, active way of living out God's word. So 2 John chapter 1 and verse 6. 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
19: With SRN News, I'm Bob Agnew. In Washington, President Trump has delayed the planned signing of a bill meant to make housing more affordable. He actually supports a bill with its emphasis on lowering regulations to make building projects easier to complete. But the president says he's holding out until Congress passes something even more important, the Save America Act, to ensure election integrity. He also spoke to reporters after emerging today from a successful meeting with GOP lawmakers on the Hill. The head of the U.N. Nuclear Agency is signaling that Iranian nuclear enrichment sites will be visited by his inspectors as a key component in the interim U.S.-Iran deal meant to reach an end to the war. Iran is disputing it and insists that those inspections will take place only after the deal is completed and signed. On Wall Street, it was a mixed bag. The Dow Jones Industrial Average gained 182 points. NASDAQ lost 110. This is SRN News.
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0: 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This moment is yours. 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
0: I read a fascinating story some time ago. A young boy was sitting in an old country store in Vermont, little country town, very hot summer day. Not much was happening in that town. Occasionally a person walked down the street, and the boy was sitting there in an old rocking chair with a penknife just whittling away. As he sat there, the old grandfather clock began to chime. Chimed one, two, three, four, kept chiming and chiming and chiming, 12, 13, 14, 15. And the boy was so amazed, his eyes got bigger. He threw his stick one way, ran out into the street and began to shout, "People, people, it's never been this late before." You know, as I read that story, I thought, what an apt illustration of our time. It's really never been this late before. When you look around the world, you see international conflict. You see global upheaval, natural disasters, famines, people going to bed hungry in countries around the world. You look at what's going on in Africa, some places in India. You have world hunger. One in every three people go to bed hungry every night in our world. When you look at what's taking place with thermonuclear weaponry and you see rogue states developing thermonuclear warfare, there's never been a weapon that you've been made that's not been used. C.M. Jode, the atomic scientist, said that, put it this way. He said, "I'm a frightened man. All scientists I know are frightened men. Frightened for their lives and frightened for your life. With thermonuclear weapons, we can make a bonfire of all of our works and scrape life off planet." When you look at what's going on in our world, the uncertainty in our world, you ask yourself, where is this world headed? The atomic scientists have a bulletin. It's called the Atomic Scientist Bulletin. It's been published for decades now. And in that bulletin, they actually have an atomic clock on the front of the bulletin with the hands moving up to midnight. And as the events of this world become more catastrophic, these atomic scientists move the hands up closer and closer to midnight. Those hands are closer to midnight than they ever have been before. And when they hit midnight, the idea is that we've come to a time when this world is going to be plunged into chaos, catastrophe, and disaster. It's never been this late before. God has always sent a message to prepare for events of supreme importance upon our world. When you look, for example, at the flood, Noah preached for 120 years before the flood came to give people adequate warning of the flood. We look at the first coming of Jesus, when you have John the Baptist preaching to prepare people for the first coming of Jesus. And so wouldn't it be unusual if there was not a message to prepare people for the second coming of Christ? We're going to begin a series here on Salem Radio Broadcast with a series of messages that focus on preparation for the second coming of Christ. These messages are found in Revelation, the 14th chapter. Now, in Revelation chapter 14, the chapter is divided into three parts. The first five verses, picture a group of people standing with Jesus on what's called the Sea of Glass, or in eternity. Often in the Bible, you have the end pictured and then later the beginning. Then from verses 6 to 12 in Revelation 14, you have the message that prepares this group to be in eternity. Then from chapter 14, verses 13 onward, you have the event for which they're prepared. So you have a people, a message, and an event. We're going to look in this broadcast at the event that is soon to take place in our world, and see what we can discover regarding that event. We begin with Revelation chapter 14, starting with verse 14. John says, "And I looked, and behold, a white cloud. And on the cloud one sat like the Son of Man, having on his head a golden crown, and in his hand a sharp sickle." Now notice, there's this Son of Man. Who is that? Jesus Christ, of course. And he has a golden crown on. This is not the crown of thorns, but this is the diadem of glory. In his hand a sharp sickle that indicates reaping. Another angel came out of the temple, crying with a loud voice to him who sat on the cloud, "Thrust in your sickle and reap, for the time has come for you to reap, for the harvest of the earth is ripe." So he who sat on the cloud thrust in his sickle on the earth, and the earth was reaped. Here the scripture says, the time has come for you to reap. Why? Because the harvest of the earth is ripe. In Revelation chapter 14, verses 14 to 20, there are two harvests, the harvest of golden grain and the harvest of gory grapes. The harvest that is gathered into eternity with Christ, and the harvest of those who are tread out in the winepress of his wrath, the saved and the lost. Now, when you look at the symbolism of the harvest in the Bible, what does that represent? Now, there are many symbols in the book of Revelation, but these symbols are explained in other parts of the Bible. As one writer said, all the books of the Bible meet and end in the book of Revelation. So in Revelation chapter 13, Jesus tells the story of the grain of mustard seed. And then he follows that with the parable of the leaven. As you look through the parables of the harvest, you come to Jesus' explanation of these parables, the parable of the wheat and tares, for example. And in Matthew 13, verse 39, it says, it's talking about, you know, the fact that in the field there was good seed that was sown, and also in that field there were tares. And so in Matthew 13, verse 39, it says, the enemy who sowed them is the devil. That's the one who sows the tares, the evil, the wickedness. The harvest is the end of the age, or the end of the world, the reapers of the angels. So when you read the harvest symbolism in the book of Revelation, you ask yourself, what does the harvest represent? Well, Matthew 13, in the parable, Jesus clearly tells us the harvest represents the end of the world. So here is a message to prepare men and women for end time. Here's a message to prepare men and women for the last days. We read about this one harvest of golden grain. What does the harvest represent? It represents the end of the world, at which time there will be a people that are so committed to Christ that all they want to do is his will. John 8, verse 29, Jesus said, "I do always those things that please him." Hebrews 10, verse 7, "I come in the volume of the book to do thy will, O God." So here you have a group of people at end time that all they want to do is please God. And they represent God before the whole universe. They represent his love, his kindness, his mercy, his compassion. They are obedient, and their lives reflect his goodness and his grace. But there is a second harvest as well pictured here in Revelation chapter 14. And that second harvest is not pictured as golden grain, but rather gory grapes. We look at Revelation 14, verse 17. And another angel came out of the temple, which is in heaven, he also having a sharp sickle. And another angel came from the altar who had power over fire, and he cried with a loud cry to him who had the sharp sickle, saying, "Thrust in your sharp sickle and gather the clusters of the vine of the earth, for her grapes are fully ripe." So the angel thrust his sickle into the earth and gathered the fine of the earth and threw it into the great winepress of the wrath of God. Now, when you read about the wrath of God, what are you reading about? The wrath of God is the judgment of God against sin. So here, sin and sinners will be destroyed. The winepress was trampled outside the city. Blood came out of the winepress up to the horses' bridles for 1,600 furlongs. How much is 1,600 furlongs? Well, a furlong is about an eighth of a mile, so this is between 180 and 200 miles. What significance does this have? It seems to me that if you look at from the north of Israel to the south, you've got about 180, 190 miles. So this is talking about devastation in the whole land, not simply the land of Israel, but it's a symbolic picture of total, absolute destruction. So you have two harvests that are developed in Revelation 14, the harvest of golden grain

0: temptation. They turn their back on Jesus' love. They spurn his mercy, and their hearts become hardened, and they are lost, lost eternally. Now, the book of Revelation describes these two groups in Revelation chapter 22. Revelation chapter 22. And Revelation describes these groups. If you look at Revelation chapter 22, notice what it says.
1: 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And now back to Pastor Mark Finley.
0: Here, starting with verse 11, he was unjust, let him be unjust still. He was filthy, let him be filthy still. He was righteous, let him be righteous still. And he was holy, let him be holy still. And behold, I'm coming quickly, and my reward is with me, to give every man according to his work. So Jesus is coming to give out the rewards. He says in verse 12, behold, I'm coming quickly to give out my reward. But in verse 11, it tells you there'll only be two classes. This is like the golden grain, the saved, the redeemed, and the gory grapes, the lost. He was unjust, let him be what? Unjust still. He was filthy, let him be what? Filthy still. And he was righteous, let him be righteous still. So the Bible points out that in the end time, God will have a message that goes to the ends of the earth. That message will be to specific purpose is to prepare a people for the coming of the Lord Jesus Christ. As people respond to that message, they'll either be saved or they'll be lost. They'll either live with Christ forever, eternally, or they will turn their back on him, spurn his love, reject his mercy, walk away from his invitation for salvation. This, my friend, at the second coming of Christ, is a date with destiny. There is no second chance when Jesus Christ comes again. The Bible does not teach this concept that there'll be a second chance. Somebody said, well, Pastor Mark, why won't God give us a second chance? Well, he's given us so many chances in this life. Every time you wake up, that's another chance, another opportunity to serve Jesus. Every time you wake up and you live and breathe and can choose, that's another chance. God doesn't have to give us a second chance because he's given us a million chances in this life. In Matthew chapter 13, the Bible is very clear that when Christ comes again, it will be a date with destiny. The righteous will be caught up to meet Jesus in the sky. The wicked will be destroyed with Christ by the brightness of Christ's coming. In Matthew chapter 13, it talks about the wheat and the tares, the two harvests. It says, let both grow together until the harvest. And at the time of the harvest, I will say to the reapers, first, gather the tares and bind them in bundles to burn them, but gather the wheat into my barn. In other words, wheat and tares, golden grain, gory grapes, two classes that are developed. In fact, all through the Bible, there's not this idea that when Christ comes, some will be left alive on the earth. But when somebody says, wait a minute, Pastor Mark, doesn't it say that there'll be two in the field, one taken, the other left? Doesn't it say there'll be two at the mill grinding and one taken and the other left? Doesn't the Bible say something like that? It does. But let's read carefully what Scripture says. We're going to go to Luke chapter 17. Luke chapter 17. What I want you to see in this presentation is that we are living right now in a day of destiny, that every one of us has a date with destiny. What I want you to see in this presentation is that the decisions we make every single day either lead to eternal salvation or eternal damnation. They either lead to eternal salvation or eternal loss, that there is no second chance. Now let's look at Luke chapter 17. These are the words of Christ. For as lightning that flashes out of the east to one part of heaven shines to the other part of heaven, so also shall the Son of Man be. But he must first suffer many, many things. As it was in the days of Noah, so it'll be in the days of the Son of Man. They ate, they drank, they married wives, they were given in marriage until the day that Noah entered the ark.

0: ark and the flood came and destroyed them all. How many classes were there in Noah's day? That's right, there were two classes. What happened to those two classes? One class entered the ark and they were saved. One class rejected the message of Noah and they ultimately were destroyed. Two classes, either eternal life or eternal loss. Likewise also as it was in the days of Lot. They ate, they drank, they bought, they sold, they planted, they built. But on that day that Lot went out of Sodom, it rained fire and brimstone from heaven and destroyed them all. What happened in Noah's day? The unsaved were destroyed. What happened in Lot's day? The unsaved were destroyed. Two classes again. Even so, the Bible says, verse 30, shall it be when the Son of Man is revealed. Now listen, in that day, he who is on the housetop and his goods are in the house, let him not come down to take them away. And likewise, the one who is in the field, let him not turn back. Remember Lot's wife, what happened to her? She turned back. Whoever seeks to save his life will lose it, and whoever loses his life will preserve it. So you either save your life or you do what? Lose your life. I tell you, in that night, there'll be two men in one bed, one will be taken, the other left. What does it mean, one will be taken, one will left? One will be left destroyed, the other taken by Jesus and caught up to meet Christ in the sky. Two women will be grinding together, the one will be taken, the other left. Does it say the one that's left is left alive? Certainly not. Taken with Jesus in the sky, the one that is saved, the one that's left is destroyed. Two men will be in the field, the one will be taken, the other left. Does it say they're going to be left alive? Now notice what verse 37 says. It explains what happens to those people that are left. They said and answered him, where, Lord? In other words, what happens to these people? He said to them, wherever the body is, there the eagles will be gathered together. So wherever the body is, the eagles will be gathered together. In other words, there are only going to be two classes, the saved and the lost. There's only going to be two classes, those that are totally committed to Christ and those that reject the claims of God's love. Therefore, God has given to you and me an amazing chance right now. This is a day of destiny. Do you remember how it's put in the book of Joel? Joel chapter 2. This is a time of destiny. This is a time to make eternal decisions for Christ. This is not a time for playing around with religion. This is not a time for fooling with eternal things. Joel chapter 2, and we're looking there at Joel 2 as the Lord describes this great appeal. He says, this is a call to repentance. Now therefore, says the Lord, turn to me with all of your heart. And then you go to Joel chapter 3, verse 13. Put in the sickle, for the harvest is ripe. Haven't we been talking about the harvest? Harvest of golden grain. Harvest of golden, of gory grapes. Two harvests. Put in the sickle, for the harvest is ripe. See, what's going to happen at end time is the righteous are going to become more righteous and the wicked are going to become more wicked. Right now in the world, you have those people that are committed to Christ, desiring to follow his truth, and you have the people that are totally against Christ and they couldn't care less. But then you have this great middle ground, people that haven't yet made up their minds. At end time, there'll be no middle ground. Everybody will either be for Christ, living in harmony with his will, following the truth of his word, or they will be against Christ, rebelling against him. And what is happening right now in our world is there's a polarization. The righteous are becoming more committed and the wicked are becoming more committed. The righteous are becoming more dedicated to their cause and the wicked are becoming more dedicated to their cause. Here it says, put in the sickle, for the harvest is ripe. Come, go down, for the winepress is full. The vats overflow, for their wickedness is great. Multitudes, multitudes in the valley of decision. That's exactly what's happening right now, my friend. Multitudes are in the valley of decision. For the day of the Lord is near, in the valley of decision. So we are right now at that point where God is inviting men and women to make eternal decisions. Have you made your decision for Christ? Have you made your decision total, absolute, complete for Christ? You know, I remember I was holding evangelistic meetings in one of the great eastern cities of America. And there was a man whose wife had become a committed Christian, but he would never, ever, ever make his decision for Christ. She prayed for him. She sought God for him. She was a faithful, godly woman for many, many years. I decided on one Friday night in my meetings, because this man was coming, he came out of deference to his wife, and I decided to preach a very powerful decision sermon early in the morning. That Friday morning, it began to snow. And I got our little team together. We prayed, God, hold back the snow. But it continued to snow and snow and snow. And although I went to the meeting that night, I was very disappointed. That man couldn't be there. Very few people came. And I decided to schedule an extra meeting on a Sunday night. We typically didn't have meetings on Sunday night. Then I preached a sermon called, Why Are There So Many Different Denominations? And God's Call for the Truth, and God's Call for People to Stand for God, Stand for Jesus at any cost. Made an appeal. This man got up, walked down the aisle, and he said, Pastor Mark, I couldn't be here on Friday night. I was away traveling on business. But I came tonight, and I can no longer be in the valley of decision. I can no longer hold back from Christ. I have seen God work so many powerful ways throughout my evangelistic meetings. Another time I was holding meetings in a little small city, Massachusetts, Pittsfield, Massachusetts. There was an old, hardened, crusty old guy who came, and I would pass out response cards and ask people to respond for Christ. He'd pass them by, never, never, never respond. I would ask people to raise their hand for Christ. He would never do it. And as the meetings went on, I could see he was interested, but no response, no visible response at all. His son was a committed Christian, in fact, a deacon in that church. His daughter was just coming back to the Lord, and she had made her recommitment to Christ. One night I made an appeal, and I said something like this, "This is a time of decision. God has not given you yesterday. God does not guarantee tomorrow. All of your yesterdays are but a dream. All of your tomorrows are but a hope. This moment is yours. This moment is yours. Make your eternal decision for Christ." And I invited them to come forward. That man got up out of his seat, began to move down the aisle. His son, who was a deacon, saw his father coming, came down the aisle behind him, put his arm around him. This man's daughter had just become a Christian again, recommitted her life to Christ, put her arm around her dad. There the three of them at that altar stood, wept in the name of Jesus, because the Holy Spirit had touched his heart. This is a day of destiny.
1: 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And now, a final thought from Pastor Mark.
0: What did Paul say in 2 Corinthians 6:2? He said, "This is the day of salvation." This is your day, friend, if you've not made your decision for Christ. If you've not opened your heart to Christ, why not do it right now as we pray? Father in heaven, we thank you with all of our hearts for the appeal before it's too late to come to Jesus. His loving arms are open for us. He longs to save us in his kingdom. So we, Lord, want to be there. Fill us with your grace, your goodness, your mercy, and save us, I pray thee, in Christ's name, amen.
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5: Well, good afternoon. I'm Jordan. 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And at times, He even mourns with us and shares our grief. 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
9: And Christ is the shelter from the storm for you. That's what Jesus wants to be for you. That's what Jesus has been and always will be for you. A shelter from the storm. No more funny business, Jesus says. I'm here to bless you. I'm here to surround you. We sang that song, The Blessing. He is above you, before you, below you, behind you. He's all around you. That's the Christ.
10: Hi, I'm Caleb, and welcome to Building Your House with Tim Brown, pastor of Calvary Chapel, Fremont. The Bible says that unless the Lord builds the house, they labor in vain who build it. Building Your House is a verse-by-verse study through the Bible. 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
9: Isaiah chapter 32 this morning. Yeah, welcome at home, blessings on you. Isaiah 32. Verse 1, behold, a king will reign righteously, and princes will rule justly. Each will be like a refuge from the wind and a shelter from the storm, like streams of water in a dry country, like the shade of a huge rock in a parched land. Heavenly Father, may we have an ear to hear this morning what the Spirit is saying to the church. Give us eyes to see, ears to hear, a heart to know, and a will to obey. In Jesus' name, amen. Amen. Amen. You can be seated. In 1960, about 75% of Americans trusted the government, and that number now is down to 25%. So there's been a woeful erosion of trust. 78 members of Congress are accused of illegal stock market trading. And just in the 2020s, just in the last 3 years, 58 state and local politicians have been convicted of fraud. And so no wonder institutional trust has plummeted when it comes to the government. Also, many other institutions also, but since I'm the one preaching here, we'll talk about, we'll use that as an illustration there. Now, I don't know what a poll would look like in Judah. Isaiah here, he ministered during the reigns of Jotham, Ahaz, Hezekiah. And so I don't know if you were to take a poll in Judah, you know, hey, we thought this was a godly king, that was an ungodly king, he was effective, he was ineffective. I don't know what it would look like, But there were a series there of some fickle kings and princes. Even Hezekiah, a godly king, he didn't follow Isaiah's counsel. Isaiah said, don't make an alliance with Egypt to protect you against the Assyrian Empire. And Hezekiah, he went against the word of the Lord. He went against Isaiah's prophecies, and he went ahead and he tried to make an alliance with Egypt that didn't work out. So again, I don't know how the poll would look like, but the kings there, they did not follow God fully, and they brought the country into a difficult place. But now Isaiah says here, hey, listen, guys, we're going to have a just king. We're going to have righteous princes. You're going to have government you can trust. Can you imagine that? Government that you can trust. Isaiah says here, no more funny business whatsoever, because Isaiah knew, the Bible teaches that rulers are to be servants. In fact, that phrase, prime minister, prime means what? Number one, primo, you know, if you grew up where I grew up. Primo means number one, and minister is just to serve. The prime minister in England, he should be the first servant, the servant of all, the servant of servants. And so our passage here, it speaks of righteous reign and just rule. And as Isaiah, you know, looked around him, Israel, the northern 10 tribes, they're about to go into captivity and exile because of the unrighteous reign of the kings in Israel. And he looks at Judah, and he looks at the so-so godliness of the kings there. And God tells him there's a day coming where there's not going to be any more funny business. There's going to be government that you can trust, kings and rulers that you can trust. Now, one who judges righteously is someone who pays attention to God. He goes to the very top. And one who judges justly pays attention to man. He gets to the bottom of a situation, the bottom of a matter. Did you know, have you ever talked to someone who just couldn't be bothered by what's going on in your life? And you go, of course I do, I'm married. No, that's you. All of you have wonderful spouses. But I've talked to people that they really don't care about hearing me out. And you've probably had people who don't care about hearing you out either. Because the position they have, king, prince, whatever it is, the position is for them. It's not for the people. But here, the righteous rule and the just reign, it's for people. It's not for them. The servants are there for the other people. The leaders are there for others and not for themselves. You know, when a position is held for personal gain, there's no justice. There's no righteousness. When a position is held for personal gain, that person, he could care less about what God thinks. He could care less about what you think, what man thinks. All he cares about is what can I get from this? But Isaiah says there's a day coming where there's no more funny business, where there's going to be government rulership that truly is a servanthood, government and rulership that you can trust. So in our text here, it says, behold, a king will reign righteously. And ultimately that refers to Jesus Christ. Christ is the king reigning righteously, because he possesses all of the attributes of a righteous king, which are enumerated here in verses 1 and 2. Christ is the king that's ruling righteously. What is or what are the attributes of righteous rule? Well, first of all, we're told there in verse 2 that each, meaning the kings and the princes, will be a refuge from the wind. Christ is a hiding place from the wind. All the stuff that might blow you away, Christ is a hiding place. A hiding place so much that those things are not felt. Just 2 weeks ago, I was invited to do a men's retreat at Calvary Chapel, Wichita. And so I taught the retreat. And then Sunday morning, I did their services. And then 2 weeks ago on Sunday, after service, I went and got a rental car. And I'd never been, I'd driven through Kansas once. And I can't remember a thing about it. This was back in 1982. So I got a rental car, and I just drove through Kansas and Nebraska and South Dakota. But at the motels I stopped at, I'd go up to the desk, and then to my right, it would say shelter room, and it would point with an arrow. I said, well, what's that for? And they said, well, for the tornadoes that come through here. You need to have a shelter from the wind. And that's exactly who and what Jesus Christ is. He's a hiding place that keeps you from being blown away, from being blinded, from becoming lost, from becoming battered. You know, the kind of wind that he's talking about here, ladies, isn't, you know, don't roll down the window in the car because it might get windy and I'll muss up my hair. It's not that kind of wind at all. This wind was an existential threat. This wind could end your life. It could blind you. It could batter you. It could lead you astray. This is the kind of wind that you need a protection from. Back in Israel, back in the desert country, they know what wind can do. We've all seen the mummy movies, I think, at least, where the huge sandstorm is coming, you know. You need protection from that. And Christ is a hiding place that keeps you from being blown away, being blinded, from becoming lost and being battered. There was the woman caught in adultery, and they dragged her before Jesus. And there was this wind of judgment blowing that threatened her life. And she found in Jesus... She found in Jesus a refuge from that destructive wind, from that was ready to suck her up into death. He didn't stop the accusations because the guys were saying, you know, here's a woman who was caught in adultery in the very act. He didn't stop the accusations, but the condemnation. He took his stand between those that would accuse and condemn her and the woman himself. And you have a Jesus who always intercedes for you. You have a Jesus who stands in heaven, and he constantly prays for you and me. The Spirit constantly prays for you and me because he knows what the heart of God is. There's this constant protection from the wind. You know, when we get to heaven, I don't know if the Lord's going to do this. In one way, I hope not. He's going to, because we've all heard the sermons, the Lord's going to show you this video of your life. And I'm going, oh, no. Because I wouldn't be in heaven if he showed a video of my life, you know. And so, but every place where you were protected from unseen problems, you know, stuff that was going to wipe you out, you didn't even know it. Because Christ intervened. Christ intercepted that hurricane, that cyclone, that wind, that tornado, that typhoon. And Christ was a refuge from the wind. We're also told there in verse 2 that Christ is a shelter from the storm. We know that there on the Sea of Galilee when that storm blew up so quickly. And the disciples thought, man, boat is being swamped, we're going to sink. Don't you care? They woke up Jesus and he said, hush, peace, be still. And Christ was their refuge. Christ was their shelter from the storm. And there's stuff in your life that can blow in suddenly. I was just talking to, I got a call from one of our children's ministry directors this morning. I said, oh, you sound sick. Yeah, I am. And she said the other children's ministry director is sick too. And a couple teachers got sick. And so Dan and Leslie are back there and whoever else is serving. So be sure to thank them this morning. But Dan told me the stomach flu, it comes on like in a second. It's like, I'm fine, I'm fine, I'm fine. And oop, you turn green like instant. Most of us, I think I'm getting sick, you know, or I don't feel so well. But it turns out to be nothing. Sometimes it sets in, but this thing just grabs you right away. That's the kind of wind that blew up here in the Sea of Galilee. And they were just caught unawares. But Christ stilled the storm for them. You know, and all of us have had trials with children, with finances, with health. You know, some of these things that just blow up immediately. Everything's fine, then you get a call from school, or you get a call from the police, or you get a call from your doctor, you look at your checkbook and you see that you're overrun. You know, so many things can happen suddenly. These storms well up in life. Christ is the shelter from the storm. And I know that as myself and my wife and I and our families, we've gone through trouble with children, trouble with finances, challenges with health. Christ has been our shelter the whole time. And I feel like the storm is whirling all around me, but it's not touching me because Christ is keeping me. And I know for so many of you, there's stuff going on right now. And yet you're like in the eye of the storm. You're in the heart of Christ. You're abiding in Christ. And Christ is the shelter from the storm for you. That's what Jesus wants to be for you. That's what Jesus has been and always will be for you. A shelter from the storm. No more funny business, Jesus says. I'm here to bless you. I'm here to surround you. We sang that song, The Blessing. He is above you, before you, below you, behind you. He's all around you. That's the Christ who blesses you, who protects you, who's a shelter for you. And you can take refuge this morning in Jesus. We abide in Christ. That's what the Bible says. Or we are in Christ. Let's abide in Christ and all that he is and all that he should be to us. Also, we're told there in verse 2, that Christ is like streams of water in a dry country. We're told that Israel came into the wilderness after the Exodus from Egypt, and there was no water. And they cried out, Lord, it's because you hate us. You brought us into this dry place. And Moses spoke to the rock, and the rock gave forth water. And Paul the Apostle said that rock was Christ. Christ watered them in times of drought. And some of you are in times of drought right now, and life is being sucked out of you. Death is stalking you. You don't know how you're going to get out of this, but the Bible says here that there's a king in your life who's going to rule righteously, and he's like streams of water in a desert land. Christ will water your life. And I've been in dry places, and yet my soul's been wet, you know, the whole time. Jesus said, if you're thirsty, come to me and what? Come to me and drink. If any man is thirsty, let him come to me and drink. And out of his innermost being shall flow rivers of living water. We know that Paul and Silas were down in jail midnight in Philippi there. But there was a stream of water flowing in their soul. Christ was watering them. And they just began to sing, praise God, down there in the prison in the doors came open. You know the story. Because Christ was a stream of water for them in their desert place. Christ is streams of water for you. And so many of you could testify to that. And so many of you need Christ to be that for you. And he will be. If any man is thirsty, let him come to me and drink. Jesus, I believe you. That you want to water me right where I'm at. You're in a dry place. And seems like life is being sucked out around you. Again, children, finances, health, relationships, and yet you're rejoicing in the Lord. He will give you the peace that passes all understanding, which means I'm in a place right now I shouldn't be joyful. I'm in a place right now I should be tearing my hair. Well, maybe that's why I don't have it. I've been in those places, you know. But I should be tearing my hair out or tearing someone else's hair out. I should be anxious. I should be oppressed. I should be worried. But I'm not. I got this big dumb smile on my face because I believe Christ is watering my soul. Pray about worry about nothing. Pray about everything. And the peace that passes all comprehension shall guard your heart and your mind. That stream that flows will guard your heart. There is a river that makes glad the city of God, is what the book of Psalms says. And may that river make your soul glad this morning. Also, the last phrase of verse 2, Christ is like the shade of a huge rock in a parched land. I love that. Moses said, the psalmist said this in Psalm 91, he who dwells in the shelter of the Most High will abide in the shadow of the Almighty. You know, as I look at our nation,
11: in moral free fall. As I look at some of the legislation that has been proposed, some of the legislation that's been pursued, some of the legislation that's been passed, back in the desert time here, you know, they needed a shade from the sun, that burning sun. I was hiking. The worst thing I ever did in my life was hike the Grand Canyon, and I got to the bottom. And I really, you know, there's people that die every year there, and I thought I was going to be one. It was 120 in the shade. That's us preachers. We're known for hyperbole. Okay, that's not hyperbole. That's not stretching, you know, the truth to make a point. It was 120, and I found myself crawling under a rock just to get its shade. And I thought, well, there might be rattlesnakes in there. I didn't care. I was so exhausted. There might be scorpions that lame me for life. I don't care. I had to get away from, the sun was my worst enemy. I needed shade. And some of you, man, you're just the heat of trials and the difficulties and the challenges you're going through. Christ is like a huge rock. He who dwells in the shelter of the Most High will abide in the shadow of the Almighty. And as I see our nation, to me, just going to heck. Can I say that? Okay. If I wasn't a pastor, I'd say hell, but since I'm a pastor, I can't say that. I'm in the shadow of Christ. And yes, I'm concerned about stuff, but I'm not, you know, again, ripping my hair out and depressed and anxious. I really believe Christ is the Lord of all history. And that he knew this would happen. He knows, obviously, what would happen. We always pray, thy kingdom come. And it doesn't matter what your last time's theology is. Jesus is coming. Everybody agrees on that. Jesus is coming. We might disagree on when and how and all that kind, but Jesus is coming again. And the kingdoms of this world will become the kingdoms of our God and of his Christ. And I just know that Jesus is the Lord of history. And so as I look at the free fall of our nation, I can mourn it, but I'm in the shadow of Christ. And I'm not overwhelmed with grief and with worry and, again, pulling my hair out kind of a thing. I do believe that Jesus is in the driver's seat. Not the president, not the Congress, not, you know, Senate, House of Representatives, not the governor, not the global elite. Jesus is in the driver's seat. And that gives my soul great, great comfort. So Christ is the hiding place from the wind, a shelter from the storm, streams in the desert, and a shade in the parched land. So you'll notice that we have a king who's going to rule righteously, and verse 1, the second part, and princes who will rule justly. If Christ is the king reigning righteously, you are the princes and princesses ruling justly. I had to, let's go to that next slide. Yeah, I had to be politically correct. The princes and princesses, okay, so there we are. Because you'll notice there in verse 2, the first word, each. Now the word each is referring back to verse 1, speaking about kings and princes. Not only will the king reign righteously, the princes will rule justly. You are to be a hiding place from the wind, a shelter from the storm, streams in the desert, and shade in the parched land for others. You're to be a windbreaker, not a windmaker. You're to be a shelter in the storm, not someone who stirs up the storms. But unfortunately, aren't there people in your life who aren't the windbreakers, they're the windmakers, and you need protection from them. They're not the shelters from the storm. You need shelter from them because they're storm makers. You're to be a stream in the desert. And I found some people that they bring more drought into the room than they do bring strings. And you're to be a shade for people and not heat in their lives. Now, I've noticed this in my own life and in other people's lives, is that you minister out of what Christ has touched in you. You minister out of what Christ has touched in you. Christ is your hiding place from the wind. He's your shelter in the storm. He's the water in the desert. He's the shadow in a parched land. And Christ wants to be all of these things to you. And I think that so many of us have a testimony that He is my hiding place in the wind, the shelter from the storm. He is my streams in the desert. He is my shade in the heat. And when Christ has touched your life in that way, and you've been the beneficiary, you've had Christ bless you like that, you can in turn turn to others and bless them as much as you can. Paul says this in 2 Corinthians 1:4. God comforts us in all our affliction so that we will be able to comfort those who are in any affliction with the comfort with which we ourselves are comforted by God. God comforts us in all our affliction, in your winds, in your storm, in your times of drought, when the sun is beating down on you. Christ has ministered to you in all of those situations. And Paul says, I've received from Jesus. I've learned from Jesus. And so when I'm with the brothers and sisters and the wind is blowing and the storm is breaking and it's dry and they need shade from the sun, I can be there. The watchman waketh, but in vain.
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5: 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And you know, I agree, He is good. But do you say God is so good when things don't go the way you think they should? Well, you know what? God is always good, whatever circumstances and situations we're in. 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And there is a deep down joy that has nothing to do with circumstances, because God's good no matter what. 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
19: With SRN News, I'm Keith Peters in Washington. The head of the UN's nuclear agency signaled that Iranian nuclear enrichment sites would be visited by his inspectors, a key component in the interim U.S.-Iran deal to reach an end to the war. An Iranian diplomat instead insisted on Wednesday that any such visit would only come after a final deal. A federal judge has permanently barred President Trump's administration from implementing most of his first executive order on elections. Trump's order included provisions that would have required people to show documentary proof of citizenship in order to register to vote. It also would have prevented mail ballots from counting if they're received after Election Day. On Wall Street, the Dow by 182 points, the NASDAQ dropped 110, the S&P lower by 7. More details at srnnews.com.
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0: 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Hi, and welcome to Graceful Truth with our pastor and teacher, Steve Converse. You can also find us online at gracefultruth.org. Well, today, we turn our attention back to the book of Romans, chapter 3, once again. Guilty is Charged is the title of the series we've been working through, understanding what we need to know before we find an innocent verdict. And that innocent verdict isn't found in what we do or who we are, but rather what Jesus has done and who He is. 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
1: You can turn over in your Bibles to Romans chapter 3. We're taking our time as we're going through this section of Scripture because there's so much in this that we don't want to miss anything. And we definitely don't want to misunderstand anything. Inevitably, when I've dealt with this text over the years in ministry, after studying it or having a Bible study on it or preaching a sermon on it, inevitably people come back to the question of the matter of the human will and its freedom or its bondage. And I've said before, if we're so desperately lost, as we see here in Romans chapter 1, verse 18, all the way through 3:20, he constantly is beating that drum. You're lost in your sin. You're lost in your sin. You're not righteous. You don't have a righteousness of your own. If that's the truth, which we believe the Word of God says, and it is, then unaided by the Spirit of God, no one can come to God. No one can choose God. No one can even believe on Jesus Christ and be saved. No one. Unless God first makes that person alive in Christ and draws him or her to himself. That is something that maybe you're hearing for the first time. Maybe you're not. If you've been here for any amount of time, that's not the first time you've heard that. But it troubles many Christians, that truth that we just stated. It doesn't seem consistent with what they or even we know about our own ability to choose what they wanted to choose or reject what they wanted to reject. What's more important is when you look into Scripture, it seems inconsistent with the many free offers of the gospel that we find throughout the New Testament. What does the Bible mean when it says in Ephesians 2:1 that we are dead in our transgressions and our sins? What does that mean? That's what we're going to look at this morning. Does that mean that somehow we're really unable to respond to God in any way, even when the gospel is proclaimed to us? Or do we still have a little bit of ability left? If we can respond, what did Jesus mean when he said in John 6:44, no one can come to me, what? Unless the Father who sent me draws him. Or in John 6:65, where Jesus says, no one can come to me unless the Father has enabled him. On the other hand, the debate goes, if we can't respond, then what is the meaning of those passages in Scripture where we find the gospel is offered to fallen men and women? What do we do with them? For example, Isaiah 55:1, where the Lord himself, through the prophet Isaiah, says, come, all you who are thirsty, come to the waters, and you who have no money, come, buy, and eat. What about those kind of invitations? Furthermore, how can a person be held responsible for failing to believe in Jesus if he or she is unable to do so? See the tension? Well, these questions come to us in vivid color in Romans chapter 3, verses 10 through 20. Last week, we looked at basically verses 10 and 11 of Romans 3. And to sum up Paul's condition, his assessment of man's condition, which is God's assessment, because he's using God's word to do so. He's already used creation. He's already used logic. And basically, he's condemned everybody on the planet. Everybody's sinful. So in verse 10, he's kind of summing this up. He says, there's no one righteous, not even one. He put that in there just so you couldn't say, well, wait, I'm pretty good. No, no, not even one. There's no one who understands, no one who seeks God. See, the way you interpret this verse has a lot to do with how you regard man's rock-bottom inability, or, depending on your theological view, ability, where spiritual things are concerned. This is not a debate, beloved, that was just born yesterday. This has been around for years, since the inception of the church. The best way to approach the subject is through the debates that have already taken place, I believe. The first important debate in history, and this is just kind of introduction for us here today, was between Pelagius and Saint Augustine toward the end of the 4th and the beginning of the 5th century. That just gives you a little idea of how far back this goes. Pelagius was arguing for free will. He did not want to deny the universality of sin, at least at the beginning of his argument. He knew that all have sinned and fall short of the glory of God. He understood that. Romans 3:23, we'll be looking at that in the coming weeks. And in that sense, he wanted to remain orthodox to the scriptures. But Pelagius could not see how we can be held responsible for something if we don't have the free will in the matter. Logical conclusion, right? Kind of makes sense. If there is an obligation to do something, there must be an ability to do it. That's what his argument was. And Pelagius believed that the will, rather than being bound by sin, which is what the scripture says, and we'll look at that, he believed it's actually neutral. So that any moment or in any given situation, it is free to choose either good or evil. That's what he believed. And it worked, it's fleshed its way out in a lot of different ways in theology back then. For one, it led to a view of sin as only those deliberate and unrelated acts in which the will actually chooses to do evil. So if you do something that's sinful, but you didn't really choose to do it, then it's not sin. And any necessary connection between sins and the hereditary principle of sin within the race was simply thrown out. It was forgotten. He argued the sin of Adam affected no one but himself. That's what he said. Number two, he argued that both since Adam have been born, those born since Adam have been born into the same condition Adam was in before his fall. That is, into a position of neutrality so far as sin is concerned. And then he also argued, thirdly, that human beings are able to live free from sin if they want to. I have some issues. The scripture has some issues with those statements. But unfortunately, that's probably the view of most people today, including many Christians in our society. But it's faulty because it limits the nature and the scope of sin, and because it leads to a denial of the necessity of the unmerited grace of God in salvation. And we're going to explain that to you this morning. Even when the gospel is preached to a fallen sinner, according to his view, what ultimately determines whether he or she will be saved is not the supernatural working of God through the Holy Spirit, but rather the person's will, which either receives or rejects the Savior. And this gives human beings glory that only ought to go to God. In his early life, Augustine basically believed the same thing. But when he became a Christian, and as he began to study the scriptures diligently, he came to see that the views of his fellow theologian didn't do justice to either biblical doctrine, the doctrine of sin, or the grace of God in salvation. Augustine saw that the Bible always speaks of sin as more than mere isolated and individual acts. It speaks of an inherited depravity as a result of which it is simply not possible for the individual to stop sinning. He actually coined a phrase, non passe non. It means not able not to sin. You're not able not to sin, which means unaided by God, a person is just not able to stop sinning and choose the Lord. Augustine said that that man, having used his free will badly in the fall, lost both himself and his will. Having used his free will badly in the fall, lost both having himself and his will. He said that the will is free of righteousness, but it's enslaved to sin. It is free to turn from God, but not to come to God. As far as grace is concerned, Augustine saw that apart from grace, no one can be saved. That's what the Bible teaches us. And moreover, he taught that the matter of grace from beginning to end, it's not just partial grace, which kind of you add to the sinner's efforts and then somehow they both work together and you end up with salvation. Because if you believe that, then you'd have to say that salvation is not entirely of God and God's honor would be diminished. Human beings would be able to boast in heaven one day. How'd you get here? I chose God. I did this. I did that. It's very clear in Ephesians 2, 8, 9. By the way, we have that, I think it's that scripture, on our playground. Engraved in the one panel. It is by grace you have been saved through faith. It's not of yourselves. It is a gift of God, not of works, so that no one can boast. And eventually, Augustine's view prevailed early on in church history. The church supported his view. They saw the scriptures lined up with his view. But unfortunately, Christianity gradually, over the years, have drifted back to the direction of Pelagianism, and during the Middle Ages is when that all started. So you have, at the time of the Reformation, the battle erupted once again between Martin Luther and a Dutch humanist, Erasmus of Rotterdam. And then another debate arose between Jacob Arminius and John Calvin. That's where we get Calvinism and Arminianism from. And so when you stop and you think of this, this is not something that just popped onto the scene yesterday. And I think that it's important to understand that they've had wars over the years. One wrote the bondage of the will.

ready charge that all, both Jews and Greeks, are under sin, as it is written. None is righteous, no, not one. No one understands. No one seeks for God. All have turned aside. Together they have become worthless. No one does good, not even one. Their throat is an open grave. They use their tongues to deceive. The venom of asps is under their lips. Their mouth is full of curses and bitterness. Their feet are swift to shed blood. In their paths are ruin and misery, and the way of peace they have not known. There is no fear of God before their eyes. Now we know that whatever the law says, it speaks to those who are under the law, so that every mouth may be stopped and the whole world may be held accountable to God. For by works of the law, no human being will be justified in his sight, since through the law comes knowledge of sin. Last week, we looked just quickly at the question. He starts right off there in verse 9 in way of review, and Paul's basically saying, okay, he's asking these rhetorical questions. He's saying, okay, you've heard my argument, everybody's condemned, and now his hearers are saying, okay, well, if that's true, Paul, what do we do about it? Help us understand this situation. What's the conclusion to all this? And that's what he says. In verse 9, what then? And then we talked about, are we any better off? And we talked about, and you can get this last week, some translations say, are we Jews? Putting Paul in with the Jews. I believe it should read, are we any better off? Referring to those believers in Rome. I think he was talking about the Christians. Just because he knew our human nature. He knew that sometimes Christians can get a little haughty, can get a little self-righteous, can get feeling pretty good about themselves. And he had already dismissed the Gentiles. He had already dismissed the Jews. Why would he do it again here? It doesn't make sense. So I think he's speaking of Christians. Are we Christians any better off in our nature? Are we a better person than them? Is that why we're Christians? That's the question he's asking. And his answer is no, no way. Absolutely not. He wants us to understand that just because you've been saved by the grace of God and Christ's work for you on Calvary doesn't make you any better than the guy across the street or the neighbor down the street or whoever it may be who hasn't put their faith and trust in Christ yet. And the only reason I know that is because God said, hey, I didn't pick you because of your whatever, fill in the blank, your good looks, your talents, your gifts, your intellect. He didn't pick us because of that. No, it says he picked the foolish things. He chose the foolish things of this earth so that he may get all the glory. And then he says, we have already charged. We have already charged. It's a legal term. It's indicting a person for a given offense. He says, we're already charged that everybody, Jews, Greeks, everybody, that's everybody, is under sin. There's not one person that's not under sin. Well, what about the Pope? The Pope's under sin. Everybody is under sin. It means to be under the power of, the control of, the dominion of, the authority of. That's the idea. Well, basically, we got down to where it says, as it is written, and referred to that, and we said, you know what, it's interesting because it's written in the perfect tense, and it's referring to the Old Testament, and right here he begins to quote the Psalms. He begins to quote Psalm 14. He begins to quote Psalm 53. He begins to quote from the book of Ecclesiastes, chapter 7, verse 20. And so Paul's saying, look, I've given you a lot of information that you're condemned, you have no righteousness or whatever, but now I'm going to give you the ultimate source. It's God himself. I'm quoting from God's word, as it is written. And the perfect tense means that it was written some time ago, but it continues, the results continue. Nothing changes with that statement. So what we're going to read applies today just as it did back then. And he begins here in verse 9 of chapter 3, the apostle summarizes the condition of every human heart as being apart from the grace of God in Christ. That's not a pretty picture. We don't like to see that. According to Paul, Jews are not better than Gentiles, and Gentiles are not better than Jews, and Christians are not better than anybody. Everybody is under sin. And so he says there in verse 10, none is what? Righteous. No, not one. There's none who understands. No one seeks

0: God. We talked last week, and we just mentioned this at the end of the service. This is the doctrine of total depravity. Total depravity. The doctrine of total depravity is hard for the human race to accept because we like to think that there's something good about us. Because our comparison is not to God, it's to two other human beings. Now, most people are willing to admit that they're not perfect. I mean, I don't think anybody here this morning would say, oh, I'm perfect, Pastor. No, nobody would say that. That'd be arrogant. That'd be prideful. But you know what? We do, within ourselves, feel that somehow we have a natural ability to please God. We're willing to admit that we're not perfect, but not that we're not righteous. We're willing to admit that there are things not known to us, but not that we are devoid of all spiritual understanding. We're willing to admit that, you know, yeah, basically we have sin, but we're not totally depraved. See, instead of admitting that we are running away from God in our fallen state, we pretend that somehow we're seeking Him. And we have to come to terms with this bad tendency to run away from what the truth of the Word of God says to us. Because without an accurate knowledge, listen, of our own sin, we will never come to know the meaning of God's grace. If we don't have an accurate knowledge of our own sin, our own fallenness, our own sinfulness, we will never come to understand the meaning of God's grace. Without an awareness of our pride, we'll never be able to appreciate God's greatness, nor will we come to God for healing or anything else we might desperately need. I mean, in a way, it's kind of like being sick physically. You know, some of you have been sick, had some issues with my neck and didn't go away. So what I did, I went to a doctor. The doctor sent me to a therapist. He puts me in this device and stretches my, am I taller at all? I was wondering, does this make me taller? He's stretching me out every week. I don't know if it's going to work or not. It doesn't feel like it, but we'll go for a couple weeks and see what happens. See, as long as we are convinced, or at least sort of convinced, that we're well, right, in our physical state, are you going to go to the doctor? Probably not. Usually not. Even chiropractors have that complaint with people. And the only time they come with is when something's hurting. They need to come, right? They need to come and get cracked and do all this as maintenance, because then you won't have all these issues. That's their mentality. But we don't go to a doctor if we're not feeling pain or we're not sick. That would be kind of silly. But if we know that we are spiritually sick, we'll turn to that great physician, Jesus Christ, who Him alone is able to heal us. But it's you know what? That illustration is kind of bad because it's really worse than that. The scripture says it's really worse than that. And you say, well, what do you mean by that? Because I just use the illustration of being sick. See, the Bible doesn't use those terms. The Bible doesn't call us sick. You know what it calls us? Dead. We're not sick. We're dead. I mean, there's a big difference there. Would you say so? I mean, you know, you go to see the hospital, somebody in the hospital and they're sick, you know, you go in, and if you go in there and the bed's empty and the doctor goes, oh, no, they're dead. Big difference, right? I mean, you're not going to, your prayers are going to change a little bit. You're going to be thinking, well, how can I minister to the family and everything? You know, that guy's dead. I mean, they're gone. They're where they're going to be. You wouldn't say, well, wait a minute, no, call the doctor back in, you know, give him something else. No, he's dead. The person's dead. There's nothing nobody can do. That's how Scripture describes us. As long as someone is merely sick, listen to this, the situation is not hopeless. There's always hope. You could be really, really, really, really sick. But you know what? With today's medicine, today's doctors, and all the technology and research, there might be a chance. Yeah, the odds may be against you, but still there could be a chance. And we've all heard stories of people that have broken through the odds and come out, and boy, they live a wonderful life today. And yet they were on death's door one day. And even the doctors thought, boy, nothing, we can't do anything. But somehow they came through it. So there's always hope as long as you're just sick. Maybe they'll get better. Maybe they'll survive. But see, according to these verses and others, apart from the grace of God, a person is not just spiritually sick, they're dead. They're dead. And that's the uniqueness of the Bible's teaching.
1: 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We do thank you for joining us and look forward to hearing from you. It would mean a great deal to us at this time of year. Until next week at this same time, God bless. 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
5: 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This is AM 1100 KFAX. Hello and welcome to Destined for Victory with Pastor Paul Shepherd. We're excited to study the Word of God together today. But before we get to that, Pastor Paul's daughter, our executive director, Alicia Greer, is here to share a brief word about this important time of year.
7: I hope you're excited for summertime. I know I am. And for all of you who, like me, have kiddos out of school, may God's grace abound to you in this season. 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
8: Because on that day, everything's going to be exposed. That which was hidden in darkness is coming to the light. That which was buried in the motive of a man's heart is going to be exposed on that great day. And all of us will receive his praise from God.
5: Have you ever looked back on something from 20 years ago and thought, that seems like yesterday? Well, our lives truly are a vapor, and the second coming of Christ will take place before you know it. If you want to be found faithful on that great and glorious day, stay with us now on Destined for Victory with Pastor Paul Shepherd to see what a lifestyle of faithfulness is all about. Today's message is called Be Faithful, and it starts right now.
8: Be faithful as a servant. He said, regard us as servants of the Lord. Know that that is our calling. Then he goes on and talks about being faithful as a steward. Look at what he says. He says, now it is required that those who have been given a trust must prove faithful. King James says it's required of stewards that they be found faithful. Those given a trust. Who is a steward? One who is entrusted with someone else's property. You are stewards of that which belongs to God. He says, we are stewards of our gift. We are stewards of our calling. We are stewards of the things God is doing in us. And he says, we must prove faithful. He goes on to say, I care very little if I'm judged by you or by any court. Indeed, I do not even judge myself. Why? Because I have to answer to God. He says, it's not about what people think. I've got to please God. I am managing his resources. And he says, I really don't care what people think. My aim is to please the Lord. Look at what he says in verse 4. My conscience is clear, but that does not make me innocent. It is the Lord who judges me. Some of you need to understand that, because we live in a world where people think their conscience is the end all. Well, see, it really doesn't bother my conscience. Who cares? Your conscience isn't your judge. Paul said the Lord is your judge. It doesn't matter if you think it's okay. Your thoughts don't count. And so if your conscience is clear, don't mistake your conscience for your judge. Paul says, my conscience is clear, but that's not what I focus on. I'm focused on the fact that one day I must answer to my master for what I did with the resources he entrusted to me. And he says, verse 5, I love this verse. Therefore, judge nothing before the appointed time. Wait till the Lord comes. He will bring to light what is hidden in darkness and will expose the motives of men's hearts. At that time, each will receive his praise from God. Oh, I love that. He says, you got to understand, you have no business judging situations in your life or the lives of others. God alone is our judge. And he says, you have to learn not to judge anything before it's time. Oh, that's a good word for somebody who loves calling the game too early. You write folk off. You decide God will never use them. God will never bless them. They'll never amount to anything. Paul said, don't judge it before it's time. Wait till the Lord comes, because the God factor can change anybody. God can turn a situation around. And so you've got to learn to not judge other people and not judge your own life, but to allow God alone to be the judge. Now, let me be clear. Paul is not suggesting, therefore, anything goes. See, a lot of folk who want to live loose say the Bible said judge not. See, they're getting ready to justify some sin. That's what they're getting ready to do. Bible said judge not. I believe the greatest sin is judging people. All right, well, let's straighten you out. Why does the Bible say judge not? Because we're not the judge. Who is the judge? The Lord. What has he given us? His word. And if we allow the word to judge us now, we'll stand before him clothed in his righteousness. So when we speak to you the word and the will of God, we're not judging you. God through his word is speaking to you. When the Bible says judge not, it means don't set yourself up as the arbiter. Don't decide it's right or wrong based on what you think, because we're not the judge. But when you understand that, this is a wonderful statement. He says, judge nothing before the time. Don't write people off because you're not the one writing the story of their lives. Who told you to close the book on someone who doesn't look like they're getting anywhere? You're not writing the story of their life. Yes, they might be in a horrible chapter. It might look pretty bad right now. You might not in your flesh give a dime for them ever turning it around. But God has a way of finding people where they are and meeting them where they are and turning their situation around. Don't judge someone who is full of failure and frustration and futility in their life, because God can turn that situation around. Because of grace, failures are written in pencil. God is able to erase them and to make a permanent marker of his grace and do for you what you cannot do for yourself. I want to encourage you, don't judge in anyone's life. You who are parents, don't judge your kids. Wait for the Lord to finish what he's doing in them. Teach them the word of God. Lead them in the way. Set a godly example. Have reasonable rules. But when they go out, I don't care if they left your house mad and got grown and out on their own and look like they will never walk with the Lord. Don't judge it before it's time. Pray for them and wait for the Lord to finish doing what he's doing in their lives. Don't get depressed and all worked up over it. Just give them over to the Lord. Love them. Speak kindly to them. Speak God's word into their lives. And wait for the Lord, because there's an appointed time when all of us will be judged by him. And before that, you never know what his grace will do. And so he says, what you want to do is focus on the fact that you are a steward of your own responsibility. In other words, don't spend a whole lot of time judging other people. Make sure you're ready to answer to the judge one day yourself. He says, because on that day, everything's going to be exposed. That which was hidden in darkness is coming to the light. That which was buried in the motive of a man's heart is going to be exposed on that great day. And all of us will receive his praise from God. We've got to learn to be good stewards, faithful stewards. We are stewards of several resources. Number one, we're stewards of our time. Stewards of time. God has given us time. And you got to understand something. Your time, because you're a steward, is not your time. It's God's. God gave you time for his purpose. And we must understand that God's given us enough time to do everything he has called us to do. What he hasn't given you enough time to do is everything he's called you to do, and then a few things you want to do that he didn't call you to do. This is going to help somebody. When you borrow against God's time and use it to do things he has not ordained for your life, that's poor stewardship of your time. Because you're taking away then from some time that he has designated for other things to take place. And so all of us are to spend time worshiping God. All of us are to spend time learning God's word. All of us are to spend time fellowshipping with God. All of us are to spend time nurturing ourselves spiritually in the word, through worship, through the gatherings of God's people. Don't say you don't have time to go to church. God gave you time to go to church. I said God gave you time to go to church. If you're not using the time to go to church, that's your problem. God gave you time to go to church. He said, do not forsake the assembling of yourself together with other believers. And so you find a time. Well, I have to work at a certain time. There's other service times. There are other fellowship opportunities. You find the time because part of your time is to be spent worshiping God and fellowshipping with his people. You find the time to grow spiritually, get in small groups and grow and pray and share. You don't have to make it. God gave it to you. Just give him back his time. And God has made us stewards of our time. God's given you time to rest. God's given you time to relax. That's part of his will for your life. When you look at the example of Jesus, he didn't work 24 hours a day, 7 days a week. There were times when he withdrew because he knew he needed to be refreshed. He needed to spend time with the Father. Or else he wouldn't be any good. Some of us have to learn that. That God's given you time to break away. God's given you time to relax. God's given you time to be rejuvenated. And so you have to identify that time and make it happen. God's given you time to serve. We are servants. And so God wants you to serve the needs of other people. And so your life ought not be only about you, but it ought to be serving others in the name of Christ. And he's given you time to do that. You have to make the time to do that because it is already there. And so you have the time to do that. But some of us are wasting God's resource called time, and it's the second most valuable gift you have, second only to salvation, which transcends time. Every other blessing, you need time to enjoy it. So time is one of the most valuable gifts you have, and you can't afford to waste it because it's a resource you can't get back. When you waste time, it's gone. And so we must be about our Father's business. Jesus said that at age 12. Didn't you know that I had to be about my Father's business? We've got to give God his time. Some of us are just wasting our time. Some of us just in perpetual chill mode. All these ministries going unaddressed, needs unmet while we're chilling, barely working on the job. After that, it's all me time. Not you, but somebody on your row. Get home, chill out, leave me alone. And you want the rest of your time for yourself. That's not why God gave it to you. Some folk live on a perpetual vacation. You're not even doing enough to vacate. You know, vacation ought to be a respite from something worthwhile. Some folk just perpetual vacation. Work on the job just enough to keep from getting fired. That's not why God gave you time. You got to give him back his time and do with it what he has ordained for your life. Amen. We are stewards of time. We're stewards of our talent. Stewards of our talent. God has given you abilities, spiritual gifts, natural abilities, passions, desires, dreams he's placed in your heart. God has given you some abilities, some talents, and you are to use them for his glory and for his honor. You're to use them to serve him and to serve others in his name. God didn't give you a talent and won't ask you about it. God's going to, on that day, say, what did you do with what I gave you? Where is the return on my investment? When you get a chance, look at Matthew 25, beginning at verse 14, and read about the parable of the talents. It'll teach you that you are a steward, that the master entrusted his property to his servants, and he went on a journey, and he expected a return on his investment. And when God gives you talents, he wants to know, where's the return on my investment? What have you done? How did you take those abilities and gifts and passions and use them for my glory and to expand the kingdom of God? How did you use them to bless the lives of other people in my name? You are a steward. One day, God's going to ask you about your time, and he's going to ask you about what you did with your talents and abilities. Now, that ought to be sobering to know that one day we're going to have to answer for it. And we can't afford to be like that third servant in the parable of the talents. You know, the first one took and doubled the resources. The second one did the same. He had a different amount of resources, but got the same 100% return. But the third one took the one talent he was given and buried it. And when the master came back, instead of getting a return on a talent, he gave a clean talent and got back a dirty talent because the man had hidden it in the ground. And the master said, you could have at least put it in the bank. Give me a little bit of a return. But he called him a wicked servant. Brothers and sisters, I don't want God calling me wicked. You shouldn't either. And that means we want to learn to be good stewards of the talent God has given us. And to put it to work for his glory. And to do. You don't have to pray about it. Don't be super spiritual. You don't have to get a special word about everything. If God has given you the ability and God has given you the time and the opportunity, the need is there. Unless God says don't do it, assume that you're to give him a return and do it. You know, these super spiritual folk, not you, but people I know. You can't get them to do anything in a ministry because they got to pray about everything. You pray about going to work? I don't know, boss. I know you're calling wondering where I am, but I'm praying about whether to come in. Come on, we're just fooling ourselves using language like that, talking like that. You don't pray about whether to go to work. You want a check? There's the question. Do you want a check? Answer yes. Prayer's answered. Go to work. That's all. And spiritually, do you want God to say, well done? Yes. If you want to hear him say, well done, do something that he can reward your faithfulness for. Your time, your talent. We're also stewards of our treasure. Of our treasure. That means your money. Amen. You know what that means? Your money is not yours, it's God's. Amen. We're stewards. Matthew 6, Jesus made it perfectly plain that it is God's. He said, where your treasure is, that's where your heart is. He said, give God a return on his investment. Seek first his kingdom. Your money is not your money, it's God's. A lot of times when we teach tithing, we say the 10% belongs to the Lord. And there are statements in the Old Testament about that principle. But let me tell you something. The 10% was designated as the first gift you give to God. But the Bible teaches that not 10%, but 100% is God's. Everything you have is God's. And so when we become tithers, we're simply giving God the first fruits of that which he has entrusted to us. Hopefully, prayerfully, we're making sure that we honor him with the remaining 90%. And anything else out of that that he wants us to give, he is free to tell us what to do with it because it's already his. See, if I'm the owner of the resource and you're the manager, I can pick up the phone and call you and say, take $2,000 and do this with it. And I expect not to have a hard time about my money. Isn't that right? So when the Lord says, give me generously, cheerfully, give me out of those resources that I've entrusted to you, I believe tithing is the excellent first gift that you give, first fruit. Out the top, not legalism, but just because, God, I want to begin to show you that before I do anything else, I know that this check is yours. Amen. And so I give you the tithe and beyond the tithe as the Lord might speak to you. And then the rest is available to God. So God can tell you what to buy, what not to buy, because it's his money. I said it's his money. Amen. This is going down slow, but it's his money. And I'm trying to get you ready for judgment because one day you're going to have to answer to God for what you did with his money. And God will test you on it. Some of you already know that. Some of us who have learned to be generous and sacrificial givers as a matter of lifestyle, it's because we learned. God taught us lessons about giving. God will make you give what you have something else in mind for. And he'll say, no, that's not what that's for. I've had those times where I was saving up for something I had in mind, and God said, give that to this ministry, give that to this poor family, give that, help them get that need met. And I want to say, God, that's not what that's for. But he'll teach you, it's my money. And you learn after a while that you can't beat God giving. that when he tells you to give, like that widow at Zarephath, what he's doing is making sure you understand who it belongs to and setting you up to bless you at the same time. And so you learn to say, yes, Lord, because you have the joy of knowing you've done his will with his property. And you have the fulfillment that comes with that. And then on top of the fulfillment of doing his will, God loves to bless us for our faithfulness. So we don't give to receive more blessings, but we give knowing that we serve a God who loves. When we give generously and sacrificially, he loves to turn around and give us a dividend. He doesn't owe it to you, but he's just good like that. And he'll give you a dividend. We have a couple in this church who, when we were raising the funds, and we're still raising the funds to pay off the loan for this building, and we first launched the campaign, and folk were praying about what they were going to give over and above their tithes to get this done. And one couple came and said, the Lord told us to give the church, sign over to a church, a piece of property. And they said to me very candidly, we were looking to build our dream house on this property, but when we prayed, God said, give that to the ministry. And so I heard they were going to sign it over. I said, okay, praise God. Thank you for your obedience to the Lord. And I didn't know anything about the property, and I was hoping it would sell for, you know, they said it was just a piece of land. And so I was hoping we'd get, you know, $50,000, $100,000. I didn't know what it was. I was hoping it's kind of good, though, you know. And we had to raise millions of dollars. And the thing sold for hundreds of thousands of dollars. I mean, it was prime property. Hundreds of thousands. They turned it over to God because they knew it already belonged to God. And just a few weeks, I was talking with the husband of that couple. And he said, oh, Pastor, let me share with you a praise report. And talked about God blessing them with a beautiful new home in a location that they've dreamed of for years. And I said to him, I said, man, that's an answer to prayer. He said, what do you mean? And I said, when I heard what God led you all to do for the building campaign, I prayed and I asked God, Lord, they have just the joy of giving. They might not be looking to you to bless them beyond the fulfillment of knowing they did your will. But I'm going to ask you, God, to turn around since they were looking to build their dream house. Give them a house that they will love for the rest of their lives. And when I told him that, he said, are you kidding? I said, I asked God to do it. He said, Pastor, I'm going to give you some more prayer requests. It wasn't my prayer. It was his obedience. And it was God deciding sovereignly. God doesn't have to give you a dividend, but God can do whatever he chooses in the lives of his faithful servants. But some of us know just doing the will of God is payment enough. Just being able to put head to pillow at night and to know I did with my time, my talent, and my treasure what the Lord wanted me to do today is payment enough. And the other thing is God will reward you. God doesn't always have to reward you with more stuff and resources. God can reward you with a good child. God can get your kids to act right. God can bless you with the kind of blessing you don't even know to pray for, but he knows it's what you need. God will give you peace about a troubling situation in your life. So when you look for God's blessing, don't always check the mail. But sometimes he's blessing you in these other ways. And to God be the glory. Be faithful as a servant. Be faithful as a steward.
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8: It is a wonderful thing when you understand the principle of servanthood, that you will never graduate from being a servant, because contrary to popular opinion, being a servant is the highest calling there is.
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1: Jordan Michaels here. 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
14: News. I'm Keith Peters in Washington. The head of the U.N.'s nuclear agency signaled that Iranian nuclear enrichment sites would be visited by his inspectors, a key component in the interim U.S.-Iran deal to reach an end to the war. But an Iranian diplomat instead insisted on Wednesday that any such visit would only come after a final deal. Leaders from the U.S. and Iran have repeatedly disagreed in public about what the interim deal actually means. A federal judge has permanently barred President Trump's administration from implementing most of his first executive order on elections. Trump's order included provisions that would have required people to show documentary proof of citizenship in order to register to vote. It also would have prevented mail ballots from counting if they're received after Election Day. On Wall Street, the Dow by 182 points. More details at srnnews.com.
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17: If he's not the Son of God, and if he is not God walking in human flesh, if he is not seated at the Father's right hand making intercession for us, then he was a liar, he was a counterfeit, and he was a fraud. You can't have a good Jesus unless he's God. The resurrection, the Father's way of putting value and absolute certainty before the whole world, this is not just another religious leader. This is the living God coming out of that tomb because death could not hold God the Son.
18: Welcome to In Touch, the teaching ministry of Dr. Charles Stanley. Down through the centuries, the varying beliefs of the world's religions have generated a lot of disagreement, and often their leaders have promised special knowledge about how to live forever. Today, we'll hear the Bible's simple message of salvation, clearing up the confusion about eternal life.
17: Are you interested in eternal life? Do you know what it is? Do you know how to possess it? Do you realize that once you have it, you can absolutely be sure of it? Well, that's what I want to talk about in this message. Simply this, eternal life, do you want it? And I want you to turn, if you will, to 1 John chapter 5. 1 John chapter 5, beginning in verse 4, John makes it very, very clear as to how you and I can have eternal life. And so he begins by saying in verse 4, "Whatever is born of God overcomes the world, and this is the victory that has overcome the world, our faith. And who is the one who overcomes the world but he who believes that Jesus is the Son of God? This is the one who came by water and blood, Jesus Christ, not with the water only, but with the water and with the blood. And it is the Spirit who bears witness, because the Spirit is the truth. For there are three that bear witness, the Spirit and the water and the blood, and the three are in agreement. If we receive the witness of men, the witness of God is greater, for the witness of God is this, that he has borne witness concerning his Son. The one who believes in the Son of God has the witness in himself. The one who does not believe God has made him a liar, because he has not believed in the witness that God has borne concerning his Son. And the witness is this, that God has given us eternal life, and this life is in his Son. He who has the Son has the life. He who does not have the Son of God does not have the life. These things I've written to you who believe in the name of the Son of God, in order that you may know that you have eternal life." It's very clear in this passage, if you'll notice, in verse 11. "And the witness is this, that God has given us eternal life." And the first thing I simply want to say is this, that is, eternal life is a gift of God. Eternal life is a gift of God. For example, he says it here, and then that passage that all of us know so well in Romans chapter 6, 23, when he says, "The wages of sin is death, but the gift of God is eternal life through Jesus Christ our Lord." And it's very clear all through the Scriptures that eternal life is a gift of God. It isn't something we work for, something we pay for, something we worship for. It is a gift of God from God. Eternal life is not a place. Eternal life is a relationship. Eternal life is a relationship with God through His Son, Jesus Christ, that makes it possible for us to spend eternity in a place called heaven. When you turn, for example, to the book of the Revelation, and you come to that 20th chapter and the 21st chapter, especially 21 and 22, when he's talking about heaven and describing heaven, he talks about the fact in verse 7 of chapter 21 that he says, I'll be his God and he'll be my son. In chapter 22, verse 4, he says, and they shall see his face, and his name shall be on their foreheads, and there shall no longer be any night. They shall not have any need of the light of the lamp, nor the light of the sun, because the Lord God shall illumine them, and they shall reign forever and ever. And then the 21st, 22nd chapters talk about heaven and what it's like. But the real emphasis is in the fact that you and I have a personal relationship with God. Eternal life is a gift that he gives us that has to do with our relationship with him. But it has to do with a relationship that is eternal. That is, it is never ending. It is a duration of time in which there is no end whatsoever. So, once born, you live forever. We have the awesome privilege of choosing what that direction is going to be and where we're going to live. We're either going to live in heaven with Almighty God and all the wondrous things that He's provided for us, or we're going to be eternally separated from God, losing all hope forever and ever and ever of any good, of any change. There's not a single verse in the Scripture that would even imply that once you die without Jesus Christ, that somehow you're going to get a second chance on the other side. There's not a single verse to imply that. Nowhere does the Bible teach that. That's why the emphasis of Jesus in so many things he said about eternity and about eternal punishment and about heaven, because he was making the point, listen, if you don't do it now, it's going to be too late after you die. So when I think about what life's all about, and think about the fact that I have a choice, then surely I have a deep interest in eternal life. This endless duration of life, this endless duration of life that is involved in fellowship and companionship and oneness and intimacy with God, who sent His Son to this world in order that I might be saved, forgiven of my sins, and have the gift of eternal life. Surely you'd be interested in that. Well, when I think about the fact that it's a gift, certainly ought to stir up somebody's interest. Nowhere in the Bible does it say, if you work so many years, you will earn the gift of eternal life. If you pay so much, you will be able to purchase eternal life. Now listen carefully. There's so much supposedly truth that goes on out there that has a subtle mixture. And here's the mixture. You'll hear the message is saved by grace, not by works. But then if you keep listening oftentimes, the next thing you hear is the fact, though it's not said, but it's implied, but in order to stay saved, here's what you got to do. You must do the following things. You must give so much, or you must serve God. You must do all these things. Listen, serving God and giving and praying and worshiping are all part of the Christian life, and it's what all of us who are saints, it's what we want to do. We love God. We want to do that. But how does a person come to eternal life? The Bible says it's a gift. Now watch this. It cannot be the result of what I did and a gift at the same time. It's either going to be a gift or it's going to be wages. That's why the Bible says the wages of sin is death, but the gift of God is eternal life. Listen, the gift of eternal life is eternal life. You can't portion out eternity. If it's eternal, it's eternal. You can't say, well, you get so much eternal life. No, if you get eternal life, you've got it, and you've got it forever. Nowhere does the Bible say that you get it by works. Not by works of righteousness which we've done, but according to His mercy He saved us, He's forgiven us. Now the big question is, how? How can I possess eternal life? Well, there are two very simple, again, two absolutes. The Bible's not hazy about this. Two absolutes. Number one, in order to possess eternal life, I must agree with God about who His Son is. Listen, I must agree with God's witness about who His Son, Jesus, is. Now, who is He? Well, that's what this passage is sort of dealing with here. When I say sort of, I mean the fact that some of this about blood, water, and spirit, John was writing to correct an error in the church. And the error was this, that when Jesus was born, came into the world as a man, when He was baptized, He became God. He remained God until He came to the cross, then He was man again. There's not one verse of Scripture anywhere in the Bible to say that. Not one. So that's the kind of area he was writing about. So that's why some of this is here, which I want us to look at for a moment. When we ask the question now, how does a person receive the gift of eternal life? I know deep down inside you either are interested now, you're going to be interested. How do you receive the gift of eternal life? Well, let's look at it. Because again, it's very clear. Number one, you've got to believe that Jesus Christ is who God says He is. He is the eternal Son of the living God. Now listen to these passages, if you will. Verse 10, the one who believes in the Son of God has the witness in himself. I'm coming back to that now. The one who does not believe God has made him a liar because he has not believed in the witness that God has borne concerning His Son. That is, what did God say about His Son? And the witness is this, that God has given us eternal life, and this life is in His Son. He who has the Son has the life. He who does not have the Son of God does not have life. So, what is the testimony, what is the witness of Almighty God about His Son? He says, His Son, Jesus Christ, is the Son of God. Jesus said, if you've seen me, you've seen the Father. I am the Father one. Jesus is deity, even as God the Father is deity. And so people who say to you, well, now, wait a minute. You know, I believe in God. You mean to tell me that if I believe in God and I don't believe in Jesus, that I don't have eternal life? Well, you listen to what he said. He who has the Son has life. He who does not have the Son of God does not have life. That doesn't leave any question. There can be no doubt about that whatsoever. What he's saying here is this. In order for me to have the gift of eternal life, I must agree with God about who He says His Son is. And He says His Son, Jesus Christ, is His Son, His eternal Son, the Son of God. Jesus confessed to being the Son of God. Peter said, Thou art the Christ, the Son of the living God. And all through the Gospels, He was identified as the Son of God. If you've seen me, He says, you've seen the Father. I am the Father one. If you've seen Him, you've seen the Father. He and the Father are one. He is deity. And when a person says, well, I do believe in God, but I don't believe in Jesus, then my friend, no matter what else you believe in life, if you do not believe that Jesus Christ is divine, that He is deity, if you do not believe that He is the eternal Son of God, then let me ask you a question. Why did He die? Because if He were just a man, He had to be a sinner. Now listen to this. You can't have it the way the world wants it. You just can't have it this way. Let me show you why. You can't have it that Jesus was a good man, wonderful man, good teacher, great philosopher, healer, a great person in history, but He was not the Son of God, and He certainly was not God. Now, you can't have it that way. You say, yes, I can. No, you can't. Because Jesus Christ could not be a good man. He could not be just a philosopher. He couldn't be all of that. If He's not the Son of God, and if He is not God walking in human flesh, if He is not seated at the Father's right hand making intercession for us, then He was a liar, He was an imposter, He was a counterfeit, and He was a fraud. You can't have a good Jesus unless He's God. The resurrection, the Father's way of putting value and absolute certainty before the whole world, this is not just another religious leader, not just a philosopher, not just a teacher, not just a preacher, not just a theologian. This is the living God coming out of that tomb because death could not hold God the Son. Validating everything He said and giving you and me the assurance that we need. Then when the Bible says, absent from the body, present with the Lord, suppose He was still in the grave. Suppose He's like all other religious leaders. We'd have no assurance whatsoever. We have absolute assurance. Rose from the grave, validated, gave us blessed assurance that He's everything He says He is. Well, first of all, you got to believe who He is. He's the Son of God, the eternal Son of God who came in the world to die on a cross and know that your sins and mine may be forgiven. But there's a second thing. The second thing is you must be willing to accept Him as your personal Savior. You must be willing to accept Him as your personal Savior. Now, when I think about the whole idea of accepting Him as your personal Savior and what people think about that. So I believe in Jesus. Well, I want you to think about something. This is so crystal clear and it's so black and white. Are you listening? Say amen. Watch this. Couldn't be any clearer than this. Listen carefully. Eternal life is irretrievably, irrevocably, immutably linked to the person of Jesus. You can't have one without having the other. Listen to this. Here's how you

0: and now my Lord. In his name I pray. Amen. If you prayed that prayer, you can't ever be the same. And my friends, you don't have to worry about death, because when it hits you, things are going to get better instantly, because you have the gift of eternal life.
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1: 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There's no shortage of bad news. If you're a dad and a believer, how can you reassure your children? Here's a Moment with Charles Stanley.
6: People talk about how bad times are today. Well, I can look back and realize when we were fighting a war on both sides of our nation, in Europe and in Japan, it looked like they were coming up the Aleutian Chain and we were going to be invaded, and then the communist world was taken over. In other words, there have always been crises and always been things to fear. And so Dad has to remind his children that, you know, there have always been times like this, but we're trusting God. God is sovereign. He's in charge of everything. And I think one of the basic principles of Scripture that a father needs to get across to his whole family, his wife and his children: God is in control. And to assure them that in spite of all the things that are going on, God's bigger than all of that. And if he's in control, I have no reason to fear, because he's going to take care of us, provide for our needs. What he says he will do, he will do. And when the father projects that image, it just builds confidence and assurance. That child, they can go to school with confidence and assurance. They can hear all the bad news. And think about all the bad news that comes across on television. We're going to be invaded by this. We could be bombed. There could be a bomb that just wipes out the whole city. Well, the father needs to sit there and say, you know what, they're forgetting something. God's in control. We're trusting him. He can take care of us. And that conveys a message of strength and courage in the life of that child.
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13: Hello, I'm David Jeremiah. When we look at America at 250 years, we do so with gratitude, with honesty, and above all, with hope. Because our hope has never rested in human strength alone. Our hope is in the Lord. There is hope for America when we remember God, when we take responsibility for the way we live, and when we walk in truth. There is hope for America because the Bible assures us that God is still sovereign and He still rules over the nations. So let us look to God with faith for our nation's future. Let us thank Him for His blessings in the past. And let us ask Him to guide this nation in the years to come. May He continue to bless America.
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16: 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I want to read something from Ecclesiastes chapter 7 and verse 12. It says, "Wisdom is a shelter as money is a shelter. But the advantage of knowledge is this, that wisdom preserves the life of its possessor." So Ecclesiastes 7 verse 12, wisdom is a lifesaver and protector. The Bible says the knowledge of God is the beginning of wisdom. 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
19: He was one of the most recognizable voices in American sports, a celebrity who called professional football games for decades. But behind the fame, Pat Summerall was slowly dying. Alone on a bathroom floor, choking on his own brokenness, Pat finally ran out of places to hide. What he discovered next changed everything. Jesus said, "Come to me, all who are weary and heavy laden, and I will give you rest." Not a sermon, not a finger pointed in shame, just rest. Today on Insight for Living, Chuck Swindoll reminds us that grace doesn't lecture, it stoops, and it rescues.
11: Love that reaches up is adoration. Love that reaches out is affection. Oh, but love that stoops is grace. It isn't complete till you get to the part where he stoops and picks us up and puts us on our feet. It's with that symbol in mind we turn to Philippians chapter 2 and look at these verses that are truly, as one man wrote, the greatest and most moving passage Paul ever wrote about Jesus. Greatest and most moving passage Paul ever wrote about Jesus. Just as a beautiful diamond needs a setting for it to be serve a practical purpose, so verses of Scripture need the context, the setting. Now, this setting is about thinking along the same lines. See verse 1. If therefore there is any encouragement in Christ, any consolation of love, any fellowship of the Spirit, any affection and compassion, make my joy complete. Look closely by being of the same mind. If you think together, you'll get along together. If you think about the same things the same way together, you'll have a closeness of fellowship. Maintaining the same love, united in spirit, intent on one purpose. In fact, he goes further. And I can feel that long index finger of the apostle pounding against my sternum as he says, do nothing from selfishness or empty conceit, but with humility of mind, we're back to our thinking, with humility of mind, let each of you regard one another as more important than himself. That is Christianity in a nutshell. Those of us who are unselfish and are not driven by empty conceit, who possess a humility of mind, God help us all to go there, who regard one another as more important than ourselves. We don't look out for our own personal interests. We look out for the interests of others. And Paul suddenly thinks, I need an example. I need an illustration. We say as the colloquialism of our time, I need a for instance. For example. And that leads him to the classic illustration of Jesus. Not surprisingly, he shows us Jesus in his condescension from heaven to earth, from the throne room of God to the cross, in the verses that follow. Now, this section is magnificent because it covers three facets of a scene that boggles the mind. In no other scene in Scripture are you able to get into the mind of the crucified one like here. This is the best section. It describes him before he came to earth, verse 6. It describes in his coming as a servant, verse 7, and the early part of verse 8. And then it describes his sacrifice on a cross, end of verse 8. Let's go before his incarnation. Referring to Christ Jesus, who, although he existed in the form of God. The Greek term is morphe, M-O-R-P-H-E. We have it in the middle of our word metamorphosis. In its original term, it meant the essential form that doesn't change. Keep that in mind. There's another word that is often translated form, and it's schema, S-C-H-E-M-A. We got our word scheme from it. They're different. Schema represents a form that changes. You say, what? So let me explain it further. We are in form human beings. We are not less or more than, we are human beings. From conception until death. We are human beings. That's our morphe. However, our schema is described in the stages we've been through as human beings. We begin as small as a period at the end of the sentence. Cynthia taught me that when she was pregnant with our children. That little thing inside me is the size of a period in the, at the end of a sentence. So we begin as an embryo, and then we grow to fetus, and then we become a newborn. Our schema is changing. The newborn becomes a little baby. And as we begin to walk and talk and eat and or at least feed ourselves, we become little children. Our schema is changing. Little children grow into young pre-teenagers and then finally teenagers and then young adults and then middle adults and then ornery adults. You reach a final stage of ornery where you are growing older. Your schema keeps changing, but your morphe remains human. Back to the verse. Who, although he existed in the unchanging deity, the form of God. Second part of the verse is equally important. He didn't regard equality with God something to clutch, something to cling to, but he released that privileged position. Now, don't think for a moment he stopped being God. That's where the cults will take you away from the truth. He's just a man when he came to this earth, and as a man, he was subject to all the things of humanity, including sin. Wrong. As God, he knew no sin, did no sin, had no sin. Scripture states that. I love that translation in the New American Standard Bible. The verb means to clutch. If you're in a crowd and a thief is running through the group and grabs your purse, ladies, he will or she will clutch the purse and run. It's the word used of a thief or a robber, clutching something. But in this case, it isn't a robber, it's God himself, Jesus, the Son of God, existing in the unchanging deity of his essence. He did not regard that position in heaven something he would clutch and hold on to and not release. Why? Because he's humble of heart. Because to come to our rescue, he couldn't remain in heaven. So the plan of salvation required his giving up his will and releasing what had been his privileged position. And if you want to think of something remarkable, imagine that. The resplendent glory of the throne room of the Godhead, surrounded by the presence angels and the seraphim who flood the throne of God with their praises, having no need, knowing no pain, experiencing no rejection or mistreatment. He existed in that ideal place as God. But he said to the Father, "Yes, I will go. Unless you go, there will not be a sacrifice. I will be that sacrifice." So he did not regard it something to clutch. And so what did he do? Well, he became a servant. Expressed very clearly at the beginning of verse 7, he emptied himself. All sorts of theories called the kenotic theory, K-E-N-O-T-I-C, kenotic. From the Greek term kenosis, which is the word for emptying, translated here in that way. Of what did he empty himself? J.B. Lightfoot says he divested himself. But of what? Did he stop being God? What did he empty himself of? If you carry a Ryrie Study Bible, you will see in the footnote this sentence, very helpful sentence. It does not mean he surrendered any attributes of deity, but that he took on the limitations of humanity. Wonderful words. Wonderful description. Without releasing any of his deity, he took on all the limitations of humanity. More specifically, he voluntarily set aside the independent use of his divine attributes when he became a man. Undiminished deity in true humanity, one person called the incarnation. The incarnation. God in flesh, for the first time ever and never to be changed, deity became humanity. True humanity. True humanity. No play acting. He wasn't part angels, sprouting wings, didn't have a halo, didn't glow, didn't walk around in a white robe, spotless sandals, going, ooh, mm, cross hanging around his neck. Didn't know. That's all caricature. Had he walked on this earth today and were doing what he came to do, you wouldn't pick him out as anyone different. Just another human being. In this case, another Jewish adult. Another Jewish baby, grew to be a teenager, grew to be an adult. Most of us are older than he ever became on this earth. Amazing. True man. What does that mean? It means when he cried, his cheeks were wet with tears. It means when he was working in the carpenter shop and cut himself, it means he bled. It means when he slept, he snored. How's that? You hadn't thought of that before, had you? It means when he stumbled with his toe, he fell. It means when his heart was broken, he grieved. It means when he was tired, he went to bed. It means when he was hungry, he ate food. When he was thirsty, he drank liquids. He eliminated them just as we do. He was true humanity. However, he was God. He was the Lamb of God who took away the sins of the world. Look at the picture that Paul paints. No time to develop it all. I wish I could. He emptied himself, taking the form of a bondservant, being made in the likeness of a man, found in appearance as a man. Here's our word again. He humbled himself, becoming obedient to the point of death, even a cross kind of death. Obedient to whom? The Father. Death. Death? Death. Death? Death. Heart stopped beating. But not just any death. The absence of a definite article is significant, not on the cross, but on a cross. If your version reads the cross, it's a misstatement. It should read a cross. Obedient to death on a cross. When there is an absence of a definite article, the emphasis falls on the quality of the subject. A cross kind of death. All that a cross represented was his to endure. F.F. Bruce puts it in words you will never forget. It is difficult for us, after so many centuries during which the cross has been venerated as a sacred symbol, to realize the unspeakable horror, the disgust, that the mention, the very thought of the cross provoked. In polite Roman society, the word cross was an obscenity not to be uttered in conversation. This utterly vile form of punishment was that which Jesus endured, and by enduring it, he turned that shameful instrument of torture into the object of his followers' proudest boast. Paul wrote, "As for me, I will boast only about the cross of our Lord Jesus Christ," Galatians 6:14. An incomprehensible turning upside down of all the accepted values of his day. It was an obscenity. In our day, it's jeweled and finds its way around the necks of women and men. In our day, sometimes the most decorative part of a church is a cross. How incorrect. When we were designing this building, I had very little to do with most of it. That's why it looks so great. I kept my hands out of it. But I had a lot to do with the cross. No special super-duper lighting, no bronze, no glistening glitter. Keep the sandpaper off of the wood. Let's use timber that's rugged, no stain, no finish. Let's hang it so that it's clearly obvious. Not to worship, but to remind us It's a symbol. And we have done that. It weighs perhaps 450, 500 pounds. The vertical is 14 feet long and the horizontal about 8 feet across. The leather straps in the middle came from an idea I saw in Jerusalem, where, as accurate as I could research it, the cross beam was strapped to the vertical beam. He only carried the cross beam. He couldn't have carried that much weight. The cross beam is about 200 pounds. He dragged that. And when that found its way to the cross, it was strapped onto the vertical, because other victims would be used, so they would unstrap it and have another victim carry the cross beam. And on we could go. May I shock you? It may be even more vivid if we would hang there an electric chair or a syringe used in capital punishment. It is an instrument of horror, so disgusting to his culture and day, you didn't even use the word cross in sophisticated societies. Even death on a cross. It is a dreadful thing. It is a vile thing. Why do I camp on it like this? Because it's on that cross he screamed in agony, "Eloi, Eloi, lama sabachthani? My God, why have you forsaken me?" You don't think of the scream coming from the lips of Jesus unless you understand it was on a cross kind of death he died, and the Savior was bearing your sins and my sins, the sins of the world. And the Father, for the first and only time in their existence together, turned his back. And Jesus felt in that agonizing moment the abandonment that sin brought. That's when he bore all the sins of the world. When I survey the wondrous cross on which the Prince of Glory died. My richest gain, I count the loss. I pour contempt on all my pride. Of course. Who else has died for you? No one. Who else paid the complete penalty for you, your sins, your wife, your husband's, your family, your children, your grandparents, and back, and forward? No one. No one. Even death on a cross. Charles Wesley put it well, "'Tis mystery all, the immortal dies." Is it any wonder that when he left us a symbol, he left it a series of actions done without words? I've run out of words. I can't go any further. It's as it should be. When you're in the presence of that kind of humility, you are dumbstruck. You sit and stare, and you should. He gave us a piece of bread to use. I received of the Lord that which also he had given to me, writes Paul. The night in which he was betrayed, he took bread, and having given thanks, he broke it. And he said, "Here, take this and eat it in remembrance of me." In the same manner also, he took the cup and looked at the wine in the cup and said, this liquid represents my blood. Drink it in remembrance of me. Fools that came in later days called Christians cannibals, drinking the blood of Jesus. Please. These are symbols. We don't worship the bread. We don't worship the cup. We don't worship the wooden cross. We worship the Savior. And because he has done this for us, two questions have to be answered when we come to the table. First, are we clean? And second, why not? It doesn't matter what church you're a part of. It doesn't matter what your age or gender is. It doesn't matter your roots or the debauched life you may have lived, or rather good life. It doesn't matter. We're all rotten, stinking sinners. That's all we are. Let's bow our heads together. Thank you, Father, for the cross. Thank you for the one who died for us there, for that sacred head, now wounded, with grief and shame, weighed down. We love you, Father.
20: Thank you for our Savior's blood that keeps on cleansing us from all sin, that divine detergent that washes us clean inside and out. We worship you, our Father, and we thank you for the plan that required the blood of the Lamb. Our Father, meet with us in a very special way during this time of silent meditation. May we be lost in the thought of the one who left heaven and died on a cross kind of place. In his matchless name we pray. Amen.
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11: You might not remember the name Roy Riegels. If not, Roy was a football player, and in the 1929 Rose Bowl, he picked up a fumble and took off running, fast, confident, strutting toward the goal line, absolutely certain he knew where he was going. Guess what? He was headed in the wrong direction. A 70-yard sprint headed the wrong way. Oh, man, can't you just picture it? His own teammate had to chase him down. And when that teammate finally caught up with him, Roy shouted, "I love this. Get away from me. This is my touchdown." He was convinced. But Roy was dead wrong. Well, I've spent a lifetime in ministry, and I can tell you, that story never gets old. Because it never stops being true. Sincere people, well-meaning people, people who love God and work hard and mean every word of their prayers, running the wrong direction. Why? Because somewhere along the way, they lost sight of the cross. The cross reorients everything. When it's in clear focus, you know which goal line is which, you know what matters and what doesn't, you know how to live. That's what Insight for Living is all about. 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
16: 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I'm Jordan. The Lord bless you and keep you. The Lord make his face to shine upon you and be gracious to you. The Lord lift up his countenance upon you and give you peace. Have a good, restful Wednesday evening. God willing, going to meet you back here again tomorrow, a little after the sun rises. For Thankful Thursday. We'll see you then.
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28: With SRN News, I'm Keith Peters in Washington. A strong earthquake has shaken Venezuela, swaying buildings in the capital city of Caracas. The U.S. Geological Survey reported a 7.1 magnitude, with the epicenter about 28 kilometers west of the community of Morón, located along the country's Caribbean coast. It had a depth of 13 kilometers. People evacuated swaying buildings and homes in the capital of Caracas. Authorities did not immediately report injuries or damages. President Trump is formally kicking off celebrations for America's